0: This hour with negotiations on the war in Iran. And we're going to hear from one country in the Middle East that is not happy about the deal the U.S. is trying to broker with Iran. That country is Israel. We have NPR's Daniel Estrin on the line from Tel Aviv to explain why. Hey, Daniel.
1: Hi, Mary Louise.
0: Hey, so as we all recall, Israel and the U.S. launched this war against Iran together. President Trump is close to Benjamin Netanyahu, Israel's prime minister. Why is Israel so unhappy with these negotiations?
1: Well, a senior Israeli official who was not authorized to speak publicly put it this way. They called the emerging agreement bad. The deal, as we understand it, that's being negotiated is that Iran will reopen the Strait of Hormuz for shipping, and then only later the U.S. and Iran would try to hammer out an agreement on the future of Iran's nuclear program. And Israel is worried that this deal will just end with the Hormuz reopening part without any progress on the next part, on curbing Iran's nuclear program. Mm-hmm. That's Israel's main concern. And another concern is money. Iran wants the U.S. to unfreeze Iran's own money held abroad in banks. Iran needs that money to regain its strength after the recent war. This is the exact opposite of what Israel wants. Israel wants to weaken the Iranian regime. It doesn't want it to be enriched. You know, the Israelis made no secret that they actually prefer a return to war in Iran to squeeze the Iranians even more and to pressure them into a deal that would be more favorable to Israel.
0: Well, and Israel, I assume, is communicating all this. Is the U.S. addressing any of these Israeli concerns in this emerging deal?
1: According to Benjamin Netanyahu, yes. He said he spoke with Trump this weekend and that Trump agreed that any final agreement with Iran would dismantle Iran's nuclear enrichment sites and that it would ensure that the enriched, highly enriched nuclear material would be removed from Iran. But there are a lot of regional dynamics at play here, Mary Louise, because it's not just about what Israel wants. There are Gulf Arab countries that are neighbors with Iran. They were attacked by Iran in the war. And these countries were all on a call with Trump over the weekend, the leaders of many of these Arab countries. And they all unanimously, according to a statement, encouraged Trump to go for a diplomatic deal with Iran. So Trump has these countries on one side and Israel on the other. And Trump is trying to placate Israel here. He's calling on countries like Saudi Arabia and Qatar to turn this Iran deal into something much bigger, and he's encouraging them to join the Abraham Accords and open diplomatic ties with Israel, something that is very unlikely to happen. These countries do not want to normalize their ties with Israel now, given Israel's policy toward Palestinians.
0: Yeah, you're giving us a sense of quite how complicated the landscape is. One other question to put to you, Daniel, with this Iran deal. What would it mean for Israel's war in Lebanon?
1: Well, Iran says, yes, they want the deal to end the war in Lebanon as well. Israel does not want that. It does not want Iran dictating what happens in Lebanon. Israel's trying to sever Iran's ties to Hezbollah in Lebanon. Israel and Hezbollah are both continuing deadly attacks. Israel doesn't want to give up the territory it occupies in southern Lebanon. And the U.S. is totally backing Israel here. The U.S. is blaming Hezbollah for the conflict. Secretary of State Marco Rubio says Israel has a right to defend itself against Hezbollah. So I would not expect Israel to leave the territory it occupies in Lebanon or stop military activity there if a deal is reached with Iran.
0: Many, many threads to track as we watch and wait to see how these talks play out. NPR's Daniel Estrin reporting from Tel Aviv. Thank you, Daniel.
1: You're welcome.
0: Historical reenactments of wars like the American Civil War or the American Revolutionary War have long been popular, a way for people to connect with America's past. As the country approaches its 250th anniversary, not only has interest in watching these reenactments surged, interest in actually being part of them has too, as actors in costume. Erica Tulfo reports from Virginia.
2: When guests step out of the visitor center at Mount Vernon, they leave the modern world behind and travel back some 250 years. The sprawling Virginia state was home to America's first president, George Washington. But on the first weekend in May, its serene 12-acre field transforms into a battleground.
3: First platoon, oblique left! Second platoon, in the line!
2: Hundreds of costumed actors representing members of the Continental Army and British Red Coats duke it out to the tune of snare drums and cannon fire, recreating Revolutionary War battles all in front of an audience. Historical records show that people have been doing reenactments of the Revolutionary War since before the war was over. In recent years, as many as 200,000 Americans have participated in reenactments, and that number is growing, as celebrations of America's 250th birthday gets underway.
4: So most women of this time period would probably be wearing gowns, and a gown is
2: Nicole Maddock is vice president and camp coordinator of the 1st Maryland Regiment. She's wearing a five-layer gown and a bonnet, all handmade and faithful to the standards of the time. It's her fifth year attending Revolutionary War Weekend in Mount Vernon. She says that this year, their troop size has doubled, which means more perspectives from the Revolution get to be told.
4: Not everybody can see themselves as a middle-class white soldier, but everybody can see themselves in the story of the American Revolution.
2: She says that means more characters in the war narrative, like women, enslaved people, and Native Americans. Russell Reed is one of the actors trying to bring those stories to life.
5: The way I'm dressed would be pretty similar to the way the Catawba of the Carolinas, who side with the Americans, would dress.
2: Reed is a member of the Atacapa tribe in Louisiana, but is portraying a member of the Catawba in today's event.
5: If I go to events, reenactments, I pretty much have to represent other tribes up here, which sadly there's not a lot of people representing Native involvement in these conflicts at all.
2: The Catawba people were vital allies to the Patriot cause, acting as both soldiers and scouts. On the battlefield, Reed assumes position alongside members of the Continental Army. Most of his props are handcrafted, from his deerskin moccasins to a bow he actually uses when he goes out hunting.
5: The quiver that holds the arrows there is actually made from the fur of a river otter.
2: Another actor, Noah Savenio, is holding a small piccolo-like instrument called a fife. He's a musician sergeant major on today's battlefield. Outside his life as a soldier in the Continental Army, Savenio juggles three jobs, a substitute teacher, a museum guide, and a game programmer. But this role is what he loves the most.
6: It is a feeling that is so relieving for not just our sakes as presenters, but for those people in the past who we hope to honor with our reenactments.
2: He doesn't plan on waving the white flag anytime soon. For NPR News, I'm Erica Tulfo in Mount Vernon, Virginia.
0: Most of an 8-story mural promoting ocean life and conservation in downtown Dallas is gone. The piece was covered to make way for a new mural, one that champions the FIFA World Cup, which kicks off in less than a month. But instead of generating excitement in one of its host cities, the project has stirred up controversy. Markita Fornoff from member station KERA News in Dallas explains.
7: The big orange lifts have come to a halt, and so have the workers wielding rollers with bright blue paint. But most of the humpback whales and dolphins that covered the length of the building and swam onto its side are now gone. The mural was painted in 1999 by the artist Weiland. He says no one reached out to him in advance. Instead, the Floridian learned his work was being painted over when a Dallas resident reached out to his assistant.
8: As soon as I saw that picture, I mean, it was too late. They had, they say whitewashed, they blue washed it, and they had it over halfway destroyed.
7: The new paint job blew up on social media. It prompted two high school seniors to start a petition. It also caught the eye of country music star Kacey Musgraves. On Instagram, she said, quote, "This makes me really sad. We suck the soul out of everything." Dallas is home to the International Broadcast Center for the World Cup, and the stadium where the Dallas Cowboys play is in nearby Arlington. That's where all of the tournament games will be held. Losing the mural touched nerves that were already tender. Arlington will host more World Cup games than any other city, but ticket prices are out of reach for most locals. And Dallas is several months into a debate about whether to preserve its IMPA-designed City Hall building or demolish it and redevelop the high-value land where it's built.
9: I think people just want to feel like they belong. People want to feel like people care about them.
7: Carlos Domlon teaches art and art history at the University of Texas at Arlington. He's also a graffiti artist and muralist.
9: Sometimes something just as simple as a mural can bring value to the community, and it gives people a sense of pride, a little bit of beautification for the neighborhood sometimes.
7: Weiland and his lawyer issued a cease and desist letter. The city of Dallas said it issued a permit to close the sidewalk, but directed all questions about the mural to the local World Cup committee. The company that owns the building said they were asked to donate the wall and were told that Weiland had been contacted. Weiland and his attorney say the new paint violates the Visual Artists' Rights Act, or VARA, which protects the integrity of an artist's work.
10: Basically, it's a recognition of the relationship between the artist and the artist's creation, right? They're putting their passion into the work.
7: Nick Rohde is the attorney who represents Weiland.
10: So what that prevents is intentional distortion, mutilation, or other modification of the work. Essentially, that's hurting the artist's honor or reputation.
7: There is a legal way to remove a mural. They say it wasn't followed. The North Texas FWC Organizing Committee declined an interview. In a statement, it said it recognizes, quote, the cultural and historical significance of the mural and is committed to preserving a portion of it. The committee said the new mural was meant to capture the, quote, energy, unity, and global spirit surrounding the World Cup 2026 this summer. It's unclear whether the new mural will move forward. For Weiland, the partial preservation isn't enough.
8: I don't want them painting a mural, an advertisement over that wall. That wall's sacred.
7: He sees this as an opportunity to assert the rights of visual artists. And he says he won't back down. For NPR News, I'm Markita Fornoff in Dallas.
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11: 24 states plus the District of Columbia are suing the Education Department over new student loan caps. These caps would affect advanced healthcare degrees, including nursing. The lawsuit warns these new rules will worsen the healthcare worker shortage. But Republicans say the fears are overblown. How new limits on student loans could impact our healthcare, next time on 1A.
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14: Jessica from Lodi says, thank you for consistent, trusted reporting on the local and national stories that matter most, and that she's proud to support public media. 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
0: On a Monday, it's All Things Considered from NPR News. I'm Mary Louise Kelly. There's a month-old ceasefire between Israel and Lebanon, but Israel's military has been crossing the border and using bulldozers to demolish houses in southern Lebanon, including the homes of U.S. citizens. Residents barred from the area have resorted to searching satellite images to find out if their homes are gone. NPR's Jaina Raff and Jawad Rizilla bring us this report.
17: The images unfold slowly on Mazen Farah's phone. Satellite views of the southern Lebanese village of Yaroun. A bit fuzzy, but still clear enough to see what's happening.
18: So this is what we saw from the satellite. So it shows that it has been destroyed.
17: He first downloaded the image 3 days ago. Yeah. It showed the two-story stone house his father built after years of working in the Gulf was gone. Israel invaded South Lebanon in March amid renewed fighting with Hezbollah. It launched airstrikes and displaced hundreds of thousands of residents who were prevented from even visiting. After a ceasefire last month, it sent in bulldozers to demolish more buildings, saying it was targeting Hezbollah infrastructure.
18: This is the church, and this is the part that was completely destroyed a couple of days ago, completely wiped out.
17: It's risky even for people in neighboring villages to take video of Yaroun. So residents have pooled their money to try to get high-resolution satellite images from commercial providers.
18: Either somebody, each time someone will buy it, or we get to have the funds in a certain account and try to buy it.
17: Each image they obtain costs at least $112. In Mazen Farah's apartment in Beirut, his 75-year-old father, Hanna Farah, has only a photo of his former home with its terracotta roof and roses in the garden. We worked hard to build the house and raise our children, he says. Mazen Farah said he had security cameras running constantly around the house. None showed any fighters. Jarius Saloum, a municipality employee, built a three-bedroom home in Yaroun 10 years ago. On the day we meet him at Farah's house, his home was still standing, according to the images, but all the houses around it were destroyed.
19: Every day I wait for a picture to arrive from Yaroun. I mean, when Mazen's house was destroyed 3 days ago, I didn't sleep.
17: Many of the properties in Yaroun and other villages are owned by American citizens, Lebanese who left during Israel's 18-year-long occupation of South Lebanon in the 80s and 90s. In upstate New York, Hanna saw from a satellite image that his 92-year-old mother's house had been razed.
20: Oh, our house is gone because we saw it being demolished in the first satellite image. There's nothing there. This is just rubble.
17: He says they expected it to happen, but still.
20: You know, it's you get this image, you see it for the first time, and your heart sinks, you know?
17: The next image they saw showed two more houses destroyed, and this.
20: We can still see the bulldozer in the image on the left of the image, the last image we received. We can see the bulldozer still there.
17: He says the house he had just started building was also demolished, including a $30,000 stone wall. His brother, Naum Hanna, his partner in an upstate New York construction company, says he'd spent more than $470,000 he and his wife worked for years to earn on a house they plan to retire to.
21: We confirmed yesterday through a blurry image, satellite image, that we know it's gone.
17: His brother Hanna says, as an American, the use of tax dollars to fund the Israeli military is a bitter pill to swallow.
20: Those are properties of American taxpayers who are very active in America, who work hard, pay their dues, and American bombs and American bulldozers destroyed them.
17: He says no one spends money on their dream home and then uses it to store weapons. Some spent much more. We reached Qasim Faris in Panama. He's 68. He left southern Lebanon essentially penniless at the age of 15, making a fortune in Central America. He spent more than $10 million on a house in Bint Jebel, near Yaroun, where he spent the summers with his children and grandchildren. 12 bedrooms, a huge swimming pool, a cinema, gyms. Proof he had made good. All of it gone. My son sent me the picture and told me what happened, he says. I cried all day when I saw it. Jane Araf, NPR News, Beirut.
0: Time now for My Unsung Hero, our series from the team at the Hidden Brain podcast. My Unsung Hero tells the stories of people whose kindness left a lasting impression on someone else. Today's story comes from Daryl Barber. When he was growing up, Barber's father was in the army. The family moved every few years, and being the new kid often meant he was lonely and a target for bullies. In the sixth grade, on his way to the cafeteria, Barber recalls being stopped by a group of boys. Their leader was an eighth grader named Reuben.
22: He grabbed me by the collar and threw me up against a wall
1: He was holding me with his left hand, and I could see that his right hand was already balled up in a fist. And I remember thinking, my head is pressed up against a concrete wall, and when he hits me, it's going to hurt. So I just kind of braced myself for that. And then I heard a voice. It wasn't loud. It was calm but firm. And the voice said, "Leave him alone." Well, we all turned to look, and there was this guy, an eighth grader, who looked like a football player. He was big and muscular. And Reuben immediately let go of me. The kid's name was Marcus, and after Reuben and his friends left, Marcus looked at me and said, "Come on." And we walked to the cafeteria together. He had lunch with me, and after that, Reuben never bothered me again. Now, I was still pretty socially awkward, so Marcus and I, we really didn't talk a lot. We just kind of hung out. I never knew that much about him. Back then, there was no internet, so when your family got new orders, you most likely lost contact with your friends. At the end of the school year, my dad got orders for the Presidio in San Francisco, and I never saw Marcus again. What Marcus did had such a profound impact on me, you know? At my next school, I started noticing the loners. I made an effort to get to know them and have lunch with them. And in doing that, I became more outgoing, and I was really protective of my friends. So, Marcus, if you're hearing this, what you did for me that day absolutely changed my life. And I don't think I ever thanked you for that. So, thank you.
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0: It's All Things Considered from NPR News. I'm Mary Louise Kelly. Coming up, U.S. soccer is about to announce who's made the team to represent the U.S. at the World Cup. What could this summer mean for them and for the next generation of American players?
25: I hope we can persuade them with our performances, with our guys, with our attitudes, that soccer is the sport for them.
0: First, the news.
26: Live from NPR News in New York City, I'm Dwahli Saikautau. The U.S. military says it carried out defensive actions in southern Iran, striking missile launch sites and Iranian boats attempting to lay mines. A spokesperson said U.S. Central Command continues to defend our forces while using restraint during the ongoing ceasefire. Earlier today, Iran said a peace agreement to end the war started by the U.S. and Israel is not imminent. President Trump has approved a federal emergency declaration in Southern California following a potential hazardous explosion at an Orange County aerospace plant. Officials say the chemical tank is cooling today, but Jordan Running from member station Elliott reports evacuation orders remain in place.
27: They say there's a release of pressure. There's still a risk of this leak
2: being this toxic chemical that's methyl methacrylate. And they're still on the lookout for that. They're collecting data to see whether this is still going to be a threat.
26: Jordan running with member station Elliott. Homeowner association fees have been rising, and NPR's Stephen Bisaha reports more homeowners are in danger of losing their homes for not keeping up with payments.
4: HOA fees went up about 8% last year, according to Realtor.com. And HOA liens have also gone up 8.5% during that time, according to the real estate company Benutech. A lien is a claim a property owner owes debt, like unpaid HOA fees, and that could lead to a home being foreclosed. Brian Fox is the chief revenue officer of Benutech and says homeowners have little control over rising HOA fees.
5: There's control over a fixed rate mortgage and what your payment's going to be each month, but there's not a control necessarily over what the HOA is going to do into the future.
4: The median HOA fee in the U.S. is around $135 a month, but in some metros, it's more than $600. Stephen Bisaha, NPR News.
26: And this is NPR from New York. The Ebola outbreak in the Democratic Republic of Congo is suspected to have killed more than 220 people. And the World Health Organization says today there are more than 900 suspected cases. International observers say the real figures are likely higher. Health workers say the situation on the ground is truly alarming. And some tell local media they are working without enough medical supplies and personal protective equipment. Star Wars, The Mandalorian, and Grogu led the box office this holiday weekend, but Hollywood is buzzing about the film that came in second, and NPR's Bob Mondello has details.
6: Hollywood is obsessed with Obsession, made by YouTuber Curry Barker, about a socially awkward guy.
8: Nikki, wait, I was going to ask you,
9: What?
8: I lost my train of thought.
6: Who wins a coworker's love through a wish-granting device with disastrous results. Made for less than $1 million, Obsession was released last week on 2,600 screens and has already taken in $52 million. Most wide releases, especially horror films, see ticket sales decline their second weekends. Obsession sales went up by an unprecedented 30%. No horror film that's opened on more than 2,000 screens has ever seen an increase that big. Its distributor has already signed on to release the first-time filmmaker's next feature. Bob Mondello, NPR News.
26: And I'm Dwahli Saikautel, NPR News in New York.
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0: It's All Things Considered from NPR News. I'm Mary Louise Kelly. Democrats made reproductive rights a key part of their pitch to voters in 2022 and 2024.
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31: Our Senator Chris Van Hollen is fighting back against this devastating ruling.
0: This year, the issue has dropped off for many candidates as they look to retake control of Congress. NPR political reporter Elena Moore explains.
1: 2 years ago this month, House and Senate Democratic candidates had already spent nearly $19 million on campaign ads mentioning abortion, according to data from Ad Impact. By the end of 2024, it totaled over $112 million. But 2026 looks different. Candidates have spent just $5 million on related ads. It speaks to a broader shift in attention this cycle, where economic concerns are top of mind for many voters. Abortion rights advocates say it's been a challenge to break through a crowded news cycle, but that reproductive rights need to be part of the conversation around affordability.
7: When you talk about reproductive freedom in the context of the larger crisis in this country around the economy, it resonates.
1: Mini Temaraju is the president and CEO of Reproductive Freedom for All.
7: Most voters who care about reproductive freedom also understand the interconnection between the rising cost of health care, and they need to hear about these issues together.
1: It's a connection that Democrat Graham Platner has also leaned into in his bid for U.S. Senate in Maine. Though Democrats often frame this issue around the need to protect reproductive freedoms, Platner says even when those rights are available, Americans can't afford the costs. He's been talking about his own family's experience with reproductive health care, sharing on social media that he and his wife have tried to start a family through expensive treatments like IVF.
9: To watch the woman that I love, who I want to start a family with, go through this experience of infertility. Like, I can see how it impacts her.
1: To Platner, his family's IVF journey connects to the broader challenges Americans are facing with affordability.
11: Reproductive health care, which is just health care, and everyone, in my opinion, deserves good, high-quality health care, whether that is reproductive health care around beginning a pregnancy or around ending one, I think we need to change our thinking around what access actually is, because something that is unaffordable isn't accessible.
1: Other Democrats make this connection too, like Minnesota Congresswoman Angie Craig. The four-term lawmaker who's running for her state's open Senate seat has been a longtime reproductive rights advocate.
13: For many, many voters, economic opportunity, economic concerns are going to be front and center. But remember, the right to decide when, the right to decide with whom, to start a family, that's an economic issue too.
1: She says Democrats can't lose sight of reproductive rights as an issue, at least not until the party finds a way to reverse the Supreme Court decision that struck down the constitutional right to an abortion.
13: As Democrats and as someone who is certainly going to fight, this will never be a settled issue until the Dobbs decision is overturned and Roe is codified into law.
1: But restoring those protections isn't the only legal hurdle Democrats may face moving forward.
14: I think we're at a really almost accidental detente when it comes to abortion policy in the U.S. right now.
1: Kelly Baden is with the Guttmacher Institute, a nonprofit research organization that supports abortion rights. She says that in the years since Roe was overturned, it's become clearer and clearer that this is not a settled issue, especially as Republicans try to scale back access or get rid of the abortion pill mifepristone.
14: As long as people are still getting abortion care, abortion opponents will keep legislating it at every level and in every courtroom that they can to try to stop it.
1: Which means, she adds, that the issue will be on the ballot, one way or another. Elena Moore, NPR News.
0: More Americans are passing on eating out. That's thanks to high food prices and the growth of takeout. Now, that has got the owners of one Texas restaurant thinking about what they could do to welcome diners back in. For this installment of our series, What's Eating America, where we look at issues of food and affordability, NPR's Joe Hernandez takes us to a pay will night in Austin.
15: Zayed Alhamed's party of four is ready to order. They go for the rosemary sourdough focaccia, fresh mozzarella, meatballs, rigatoni, and spaghetti.
17: My family in general, we don't always have the most money to spend, so we don't always get to go to somewhere nice when they come over.
15: Tonight, though, they changed their original plan to go to a pizzeria and instead came to Locadoro, an Italian restaurant in Austin's Mueller neighborhood.
17: But I figured this is an opportunity to actually, you know, experience something a little better without having to, shell out $150 for the four of us.
15: That's because Tuesdays have been Pay What You Will night at Locadoro since December. Armand Daniels and his date are sitting at a table by the bar.
18: We didn't have a really great Valentine's Day. I mean, it was okay, but nothing out of the ordinary, nothing spectacular. So this is our Valentine's date.
15: Daniels works as an actor and brand ambassador and was considering paying less than full price when the bill came.
18: Things are a little bit tight. Jobs are harder and harder to find.
15: Last fall, Locadoro co-owners Adam Orman and Fiore Tedesco III started thinking about how to respond to the shrinking number of people able to afford dining out. Rising food costs, tariffs, and a labor shortage forced many restaurants to hike their prices, just as consumers were trying to spend less. Orman says the partners wanted to make their restaurant more accessible.
2: Getting drive-through is not going out. Sitting down, being treated with hospitality, being a guest is a thing that everybody should be experiencing regularly because it feels good.
15: Tuesday night diners at Locadoro still pay full price for drinks, but they can order whatever they want off the regular food menu and choose how much to pay for it. They pay a 20% service fee on their final total. Tedesco says he understands the impulse to raise prices, but chooses to do the opposite.
3: I feel really confident and I feel lighter and more loving and more full and more generous in practicing the spirit of leaning that other way, of saying, no, it's actually the lesson here is this really is for everybody.
15: A YouGov report from October found that 37% of U.S. diners said they were dining out less often than they had a year earlier, while only 8% said they were going out more. The top reasons for staying home were rising menu prices and a desire to save money. Orman and Tedesco say they hope the pay-what-you-will concept makes it possible for some of those people to enjoy a restaurant meal. That night, the restaurant made $70 less than menu prices. Orman says diners typically pay less than their full bill on pay-what-you-will nights, but also that the promotion has led to an increase in traffic and revenue on Tuesdays, which are usually slow. As Zayed Alhamed awaited his meal, he admitted to feeling a little guilty about the deal he was getting.
17: Well, I go to like order and I'm just like, I have to like fight through this feeling of like, am I allowed to do this? Am I, you know, like, yeah, I'm not going to write $10 down, but it doesn't feel like it should be possible.
15: Alhamed lives next to the restaurant in an apartment he pays for using rental assistance. He says as he builds his career and life in Austin, he hopes to support more local businesses like Locadoro and be the reason they're able to afford promotions like this. Joe Hernandez, NPR News, Austin, Texas.

0: You're listening to All Things Considered from NPR News. Today, many eyes were focused on the meticulously maintained Arlington National Cemetery for a ceremony honoring fallen service members on this Memorial Day. Across the country, many cemeteries are not so immaculate. Meg Dalton reports from a long-neglected one in New Haven, Connecticut, where volunteers are working to bring order and beauty.
1: Hi. Are you here for the cleanup?
2: Yeah.
1: If you want to just park so that we're not blocking, that would be great.
3: Cheryl Baldwin walks down a leafy hill. Before her are rows and rows of white stones sticking out of the ground, about the size of a sheet of paper.
1: I refer to them as like baby teeth, because they are not coming in straight necessarily.
3: Those baby teeth are actually gravestones in a small potter's field called Blake Street Cemetery.
1: It's where poor people were buried when they couldn't afford it themselves.
3: The cemetery is small, about an acre. The gravestones are obscured by long grass, overgrown weeds, fallen trees, and a lot of trash.
4: So I have bags and sticks for picking up things.
3: This morning, Baldwin and two other regular volunteers are here for a litter cleanup at the cemetery.
4: And I think the place to start is probably maybe around the fence line, if you don't see anything in the side, and then along sort of the wooded area.
3: Julia Gambale has a bag in one hand and a trash grabber in the other.
5: What is this, Triscuit, Oreo?
6: Trident! See, they like having fresh breath, but just, you know, pick up after yourselves.
3: Gambale walks over to the side of the cemetery and spots something unexpected.
6: Looks like somebody's homework is over here. A little bit of homework, that goes in the bag. What else?
5: I don't know what this is. More homework?
3: Another volunteer, Laura Lynn, already has a full trash bag.
7: I found a lot of candy wrappers, potato chip bag wrappers, an empty bottle, an empty can, piece of glass that I just picked up.
3: Today, they're mostly picking up small pieces of trash. But at past litter cleanups, they've found air conditioners, even tires. Neglected cemeteries like this one are common in many parts of the United States. But people like Lynn, Gambale, and Baldwin are trying to bring new life back to these spaces. They're part of a growing social movement of so-called cemetery citizens. That's a term coined by Adam Rosenblatt. He's an anthropologist and author of a book about cemetery citizens. According to him, cemetery citizens are people working to restore and honor systemically neglected cemeteries. Some volunteers do this work for personal reasons, like Gambale.
8: My dad actually worked in a cemetery for like his whole life. And I just like learned to really love and respect cemeteries, the history, the architecture.
3: Baldwin says every person's motivations are unique, but they have a shared goal, to reinsert these spaces into the social fabric.
1: You know, everybody's got different things and different ways of honoring those that have passed. Cemeteries are definitely sacred places.
3: Baldwin hopes Blake Street Cemetery becomes a place not only for the dead, but for the living. For NPR News, I'm Meg Dalton in New Haven, Connecticut.
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9: I'm Indira Lakshmanan. 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A new study looks at the effects on the children of those detainees. That's next time on Here and Now.
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13: And I'm Juana Summers. Tomorrow, U.S. soccer will announce the 26 men who will represent the United States at the World Cup, which begins in under 3 weeks throughout the U.S., Canada, and Mexico. While we don't know exactly which individuals will be named to the national team, we do have a sense of their collective identity.
14: We're a country full of immigrants. That's what the country was built on. And so, you know, the identity is grit, it's determination, it's hard work. It is all these things wrapped into one.
13: Defender Tim Ream is one probable pick for the final roster. He's previously served as team captain and started all 4 games at the 2022 World Cup in Qatar. Ream is also the only player in the current talent pool who remembers the last time this tournament was held in the States in 1994, though he was only 6 years old. When we spoke last week, he brought up how much American soccer has changed since then.
14: There was no professional league in the U.S. The last time we hosted a World Cup, and now there's 30 teams in said professional league that we have. And the question always comes up, what will change? What will be different? What will the landscape look like? And none of us can predict, but I do try to, you know, let the guys know, like, this is what came out of the last World Cup, a professional league. And now there's multiple professional leagues at multiple levels in the U.S. So, imagine, you know, what could potentially be, you know, be on the horizon and the growth of the game even more so, you know, than after 1994.
13: We're living in an age where top players are recruited for professional clubs before they turn 18. And that makes you a little bit of a late bloomer. I know that you went to college, you spent some time in MLS before playing in Europe. You were named to your first World Cup 4 years ago. You're already in your 30s. Do you think that gives you any sort of perspective that maybe some of your younger teammates don't have quite yet?
14: Yeah, I mean, I guess it could give a little bit of perspective. I also think it might give even others hope, really. You know, in terms of, okay, there was somebody who didn't start or didn't become a professional until after college. And for me, that path and that journey was fully necessary in order to reach where I wanted to reach, right? And to get to the goals that I wanted to get to. But I think what makes the team so unique is that we all have done it in different ways. As you said, some guys are recruited now before they even turn 18. I didn't start professionally until I was 22. There's everything in between, you know, those ages, and some guys who didn't even start playing, you know, full time until they were 16.
13: Yeah.
14: Which is crazy in and of itself. So it does, you know, it gives me an appreciation for how many different ways there are to make it in sports.
13: So Tim, if you're selected for that national team roster, what are you prepared to do?
14: Wow. I love how you put the if, because that is the way I've been approaching it.
13: Yeah.
14: If nothing is guaranteed, right? Nothing is set in stone. You know, decisions are still being made and nobody is safe. And you know, for me, it's what am I prepared to do? I'm prepared to do anything I possibly can to help the team win. If that's starting every game and playing every minute as I did in 2022, if it's you know, being the person who comes on and helps see out the games, is it, you know, being the leader behind the scenes and the voice behind the scenes to help guys navigate the whole, you know, the whole World Cup tournament. I'm willing and able to do anything that's asked of me. This team, the game is so much bigger than just one individual.
13: And in your mind, what would be a success for this team in 2026? What would that look like?
14: I hate to put a cap on it or a hard place on it. I think that would be doing a disservice to the group. So everybody's going to have a spot where they say, oh, well, it's only going to be a success if they get to this point, or if they get this far, if they only make it to a quarterfinal, or they have to make it to a semifinal. I don't need to say, because I think that adds more pressure than is necessary. You know, we already have that pressure on us to perform, and we put it on ourselves. So, let's see where we are at the end of the tournament. And then I think we will all be able to say whether it was successful or not.
13: Yeah. I mean, I think since 1994, there has been this huge expectation of growth in U.S. men's soccer, this idea that one day the sport would really break through here in the States. And the reality, though, is that the men's team has one win in the knockout stages of the World Cup since the 1930s. Do you think this team has the potential to at least match that?
14: Yeah, I do. I definitely do. I think, you know, piggybacking on you know, about how far do we think we can go, I have no doubt in my mind that we can win in a knockout stage. I have no doubt that we can win, you know, multiple games in the knockout stages. So it's just a matter of making sure that we're, you know, we're prepared, we're focused, we know what to expect. You know, the last World Cup, none of us had played. We had one guy who had played in a World Cup previously, so it was all new to us. And now I think guys have a much better understanding of what it takes and, you know, how to perform on the biggest, you know, the biggest stage in the world. So, I have no doubt that we can win a knockout stage, and I have no doubt that we can win more than one knockout stage games, you know, coming up in, you know, this World Cup.
13: Just thinking big picture here, we are seeing a World Cup that's going to have so many matches here in the United States. Where do you hope that leads American soccer in general? What impact do you think that'll have?
14: We've been using the line of it's going to be 104 games, right? And it's going to be 104, imagine 104 Super Bowls, basically back to back to back for a month. And that is, I mean, it's just incredible. Over 5 billion people will be watching and paying attention to the games. I think the biggest hope a dream would be to say we've inspired our own country, right, of 330 plus million people. We've inspired different generations, from adults who have, you know, been passionate about the game for a long time. We're inspiring the next generation of players who are already fully focused and ingrained in the game and want to become the next iteration of the U.S. national team. I hope we are able to inspire the group of kids underneath them who are, you know, maybe thinking about continuing on or maybe looking at, you know, specializing in a sport and they're debating whether soccer is going to be that one or not. I hope we can persuade them with our performances, with our guys, with our attitudes, that soccer is the sport for them.
13: That was Tim Ream. He's a defender for Charlotte FC of Major League Soccer, and he's also hoping to be part of the U.S. team at the World Cup.

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4: People really care about corruption is going to be an even bigger issue in American politics going forward. It's the sleeper issue.
5: The Trump administration says a new $1.8 billion fund will provide justice to people unfairly targeted. Critics say it's a slush fund and a corruption of justice. We'll sort through the facts this Monday, May 25th on All Things Considered. I'm Mary Louise Kelly. This hour, Pope Leo has a warning about AI, saying it poses a threat to human dignity.
6: Artificial intelligence needs to be disarmed. The word is strong, I know, but deliberately chosen.
5: Plus, plans for a border wall in the Big Bend area of Texas have been met with immediate and bipartisan backlash.
7: We agree with border security. We agree there needs to be walls places. There's no ifs, ands, or buts about that. But not here.
5: And Hollywood is ready for the heat. Our critic Bob Mondello is ready with his annual summer movie preview. First News.
8: Live from NPR News in Washington, I'm Janine Herbst. The U.S. military says it struck several new targets in Iran near the Strait of Hormuz. NPR's Vanessa Romo has more on the latest attacks.
9: In a statement, U.S. Central Command spokesman Captain Tim Hawkins said that U.S. forces launched the attacks in self-defense to, quote, protect our troops from threats posed by Iranian forces. Hawkins said the targets in southern Iran included missile launch sites and boats attempting to place mines. He added that the military continues to defend our forces while using restraint during the ongoing ceasefire. Despite early indications by President Trump that a deal with Iran to end the war is imminent, Iranian officials have signaled disagreements on key issues. It's unclear what impact the latest attacks will have on the active peace talk negotiations. Vanessa Romo, NPR News.
8: President Trump has a doctor's appointment at Walter Reed Military Medical Center tomorrow. As NPR's Luke Garrett reports, the 79-year-old has faced increased questions about health during his second term.
10: Trump's visit to Walter Reed marks his third official medical exam in just over a year. The White House has aggressively

0: Nonpartisan think tank says these moves amount to, quote, epic corruption in plain sight. Michael Waldman is president and CEO of the Brennan Center for Justice. Michael Waldman, welcome.
1: Great to be with you.
0: So you have written a piece with that headline, Epic Corruption in Plain Sight. I want to start with the development just of the last week or so, that what the Trump administration is calling an anti-weaponization fund, what critics of this plan are calling a slush fund. This is the nearly $1.8 billion that will go to Trump allies, go to people who believe they were victims of former President Biden's Justice Department. First, just make the case. Why is this epic corruption in plain sight as you see it?
1: It appears to be a really extraordinary manipulation of the system. President Trump sued the federal government. He then had his own Justice Department settle the suit. And this fund is part of the settlement. And it therefore bypasses Congress and all the other ways in which money is supposed to be decided. It's rather unprecedented in its scope, and it has led to a tremendous reaction, including from members of the president's own party.
0: Lawmakers are criticizing the fund, including members of President Trump's party. They have just delayed a vote on ICE funding, also for the president's ballroom project, but this is expressing their frustration. So we are seeing Republican lawmakers rebelling against the president over this. Is that an adequate check?
1: Well, it's noteworthy because there's been so little pushback on so much. And Congress, under the Constitution, is given the power and the duty to set spending decisions. And so one of the things that's really fishy about this is it evades that by relying on an already existing ability to pay people in the course of litigation. Congress should speak out, should vote on it. And this is seemingly, for a number of political figures of the president's own party, for whatever reason, this seems to be the one line too far,
0: this
1: the straw that broke the camel's back. But that's only part of it.
0: Speaking of litigation, we know that two police officers who were at the Capitol during the January 6th insurrection have filed a lawsuit challenging this fund. What do you say to folks who say, hey, that's a check, let the courts decide?
1: The question always with this kind of thing is, do the police officers have standing? Will they be able to bring the case in a way that a court will hear it? We'll have to see whether a court rules that way.
0: Let me ask about another development, which is stock trades, and specifically President Trump's recent disclosures detailing his stock trades. What did we learn?
1: In the period where there was a big fight over whether Netflix or Paramount, the president's allies, would take over Warner Brothers, the president bought stock in all three companies. And the president did not put his assets in a blind trust. He gave them to his kids. Eric Trump, among others, went with him to China with people from companies that benefited from the China-U.S. negotiations. And the Trump family says, well, we didn't make these trades. These were done by third-party financial advisors. But we actually have no idea, and there's no reason necessarily to trust that. Part of the problem is that the laws actually are very loose when it comes to a president. There are all kinds of laws that apply to other members of the government, all kinds of laws that apply to members of Congress, but that do not apply to the president, and that's one of the things that needs to be fixed.
0: To those who might be listening and saying, hey, this is a smart business decision, and this is President Trump and his family advantaging loopholes. It's the system that's the problem, not President Trump.
1: It's both, in the sense that the system needs to be strengthened. There need to be laws passed and rules changed to strengthen these protections. We as taxpayers need to know that decisions are being made because the person making the decisions thinks they're the right thing to do, not because they think it's going to increase their net worth a little bit and maybe no one will notice.
0: The Brennan Center put out a report, I believe earlier this year, that points to 9 solutions for political corruption. Is there, are there one or two in particular you would point us to that feel practical at this moment to address the concerns you're laying out?
1: So we need to address the huge new role for big money in American politics with legislation to end dark money, with, I would say, a constitutional amendment to overturn Citizens United, which is the Supreme Court decision that really ushered in so much of the big money in politics. there are things that need to be done to address what we're seeing now, which is kind of an old school corruption of people in power taking advantage for their own benefit.
0: Do you see political will in Congress to do any of what you have just laid out?
1: I think if voters care enough, if the public calls for it loudly enough, you can be surprised by what can happen.
0: Michael Waldman, president of the Brennan Center, that is a nonpartisan legal think tank. Thank you very much.
1: Thank you.
0: We did reach out to the White House for comment on Waldman's remarks that President Trump's actions amount to corruption in plain sight. Spokesperson Anna Kelly wrote in part, quote, "President Trump only acts in the best interests of the American public, which is why they overwhelmingly reelected him to this office. There are no conflicts of interest." Okay, to Southwest Texas, where the Trump administration's plans for border barriers are moving forward. Since announced, the federal government has waived more than 24 federal laws to fast-track construction across nearly 175 miles of rural West Texas. And as Carlos Morales reports, the plans have brought together an unusual bipartisan front.
2: On a quiet spring morning, Joe Pineda is driving across his family land near Redford, Texas.
3: Let me see. It's probably easier to go back this way.
2: He points to where he's grown alfalfa, pecan trees, then to the family cemetery that dates back to the late 1800s.
3: And here's the river.
4: Let's
3: get down and let's go look.
4: Take a look.
2: As Pineda looks over the Rio Grande, a gentle wind runs through overgrown reeds and mesquite trees. He thinks about the days he spent here as a child and the times he brought his own children here.
3: It's things like that that I'm going to miss. It's the time that you can enjoy with your kids and enjoy heritage of your land where your great-grandparents and everybody else before you lived, and it's going to be taken.
2: Pineda and his family have received a letter from the government warning of eminent domain proceedings if they don't sell the land or voluntarily give access for border wall construction. It's a scene playing out across the Big Bend as the government looks to build roughly 175 miles of border barrier. This area, one of the last pockets of untouched frontier country, is now set for 30-foot-tall steel fences, patrol roads, flood lighting, and surveillance systems. The plans have united Democrats and Republicans who say a wall's not needed here. They worry about the blow it would deal to the region, from threats to the environment and indigenous sites to impacts on the area's famously dark skies and on wild animals like black bears, which have made a recent return. It's all part of a $56 million tourism industry that Pineda says is now in jeopardy.
3: They're killing our economy with this wall because this area gets a lot of money from tourism. It's going to make everything change. It's going to be sad.
2: U.S. Customs and Border Protection tells NPR the agency will try to avoid or minimize impacts to the environment to the greatest extent possible in the areas where they plan to build walls. Historically, the area's rugged terrain has meant few people attempt to cross through the Big Bend, and since President Trump's second term, that number has fallen even further. In the first 3 months of the year, CBP's Big Bend sector saw a tenth of the nearly 4,500 apprehensions made in Texas's busiest sector.
5: We're not the number one crossing spot.
2: Ronnie Dotson is the sheriff for Brewster County, home to Big Bend National Park, where CBP says it's no longer planning to construct 30-foot-tall steel fencing. Instead, the agency will now build vehicle barriers and patrol roads along the border.
5: We agree with border security. We agree there needs to be walls places. There's no ifs, ands, or buts about that, but not here.
2: Dotson says the money being poured into border walls could be better spent. The price tag for just a single mile of border barrier in the Big Bend, over $17 million.
6: These numbers are mind-boggling. That type of money is generational changing.
2: Joanna McKenzie is the top elected official in Hudspeth County. In a joint letter, McKenzie and all of the county judges on the Texas-Mexico border wrote the government asking for a say in how border security takes shape in the places they know best.
6: Tell us, is this going to happen and we don't have a say in it? Okay, what can we do? What can we do? That's it. What can we do?
2: For some private landowners here, the answer's clear. They're willing to do whatever it takes, including filing their own lawsuits against the government. Raymond Skiles is a longtime wildlife biologist in the region and a landowner himself.
7: If this were to come to pass, it would be a rip through, you know, the treasured landscape of the Big Bend.
2: Sitting in his home in Alpine, Texas, Skiles looks at a map Customs and Border Protection sent him.
7: It'd be like taking a knife to the Mona Lisa and just cutting it in two and leaving that rent scar across it.
2: For Skiles, an imposing barrier through the Big Bend would be a painful reminder of what once was, an unwanted memorial to the place he calls home. For NPR News, I'm Carlos Morales in the Big Bend area of West Texas.

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1: 24 states plus the District of Columbia are suing the Education Department over new student loan caps. These caps would affect advanced healthcare degrees, including nursing. The lawsuit warns these new rules will worsen the healthcare worker shortage. But Republicans say the fears are overblown. How new limits on student loans could impact our healthcare, next time on 1A.
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0: On Memorial Day, this is All Things Considered from NPR News. I'm Mary Louise Kelly. Hollywood is on a roll with Star Wars, The Mandalorian, and Grogu. That's the latest in a parade of popcorn pictures in cinemas. How will the film industry keep the momentum going? Our critic, Bob Mondello, has details in his summer movie preview.
7: There aren't a lot of sure things in Hollywood anymore.
8: Hi, my name is Peter Parker.
7: But Spider-Man is one of them.
8: We used to know each other. Something bad was going to happen, and the only way to stop it was to make everyone forget about me.
7: The multiverse knocked the wind out of him. And this film will, too.
9: Excuse me, Dr. Banner. I need your help.
10: What did you say your name was?
7: But as the title has it, for Marvel's favorite teen superhero, it's a brand new day.
11: Maybe it's time for a fresh start.
7: The DC Universe also has a super kid who could use a fresh start, the disaffected cousin of the Man of Steel.
12: He sees the good in everyone. And I see the truth.
7: Supergirl will embark on an intergalactic odyssey in this Mad Max-ish character reboot, and Homer's original Greek odyssey will be IMAX'd to the max by director Christopher Nolan.
13: Tell me what you remember.
14: A wife, a son. We won the war.
7: Nolan's The Odyssey is a 70mm epic that harks back to Hollywood's golden age.
14: Help me go home.
7: With an all-star cast that includes Anne Hathaway, Tom Holland, Lupita Nyong'o, Robert Pattinson, and Matt Damon's Odysseus.
14: No one could stand between me and home. Not even the gods.
7: All of which would seem to make The Odyssey the season's most prestigious director-driven blockbuster, except that this summer it has competition because Steven Spielberg is returning to Close Encounters territory.
15: If you found out we weren't alone, if someone proved it to you, would that frighten you?
7: This alien encounter film is called Disclosure Day.
16: People have a right to know the truth.
15: What are you gonna do?
16: Full disclosure to the whole world. All at once.
7: This would likely destabilize society a bit, as would the sci-fi notions embraced by a couple of other major filmmakers. Blade Runner director Ridley Scott uses the dystopian novel The Dog Stars to imagine a post-apocalypse.
17: So what'd you do before the world ended?
7: While in The End of Oak Street,
18: I think our whole street
15: creep.
7: Director David Robert Mitchell, who made It Follows, Pictures, and Apocalypse in the Making,
15: has moved.
7: She's probably right. The dinosaurs roaming in the garden are kind of a giveaway. The sailors in Rose of Nevada, who decide to man a fishing boat that floats into harbor after being missing for 3 decades, feel equally disoriented.
10: Don't worry. She always comes back.
7: Everything seems fine until they've sailed out and returned to shore.
10: Welcome home, boy. Good trip.
7: To discover the world they know has been replaced.
10: Emily?
7: By the world of 30 years ago.
13: She thinks you're someone else.
17: I'm someone else.
7: Rose of Nevada was shot in 16mm and deliberately made to look scratched, as if it's not just visiting a time gone by, but is a found artifact from that time. Things are more contemporary in the summer's comedies, say The Breadwinner, in which comedian Nick Bargatze is pressed into service as a stay-at-home dad.
18: I'll get 2 weeks of t-shirts and 2 weeks of underwear.
19: What happens after 2 weeks?
18: We throw all this out and start over.
7: In The Invite, sick of each other's spouses Seth Rogen and Olivia Wilde host hot upstairs neighbors Penelope Cruz and Ed Norton for dinner and discover...
20: We feel a very strong connection with you guys.
7: They seem interested in more than just food.
21: Just to be clear, you, her, and me.
20: Yes.
21: Me too.
20: Yes, also you.
7: And in Gail Daughtry and the Celebrity Sex Pass, Gail and her fiancé joke privately that it's okay to cheat if it's with a celebrity crush. Then Tom does cheat with his, so now Gail...
22: must have sex with your celebrity crush.
23: So if I want to repair my relationship with Tom...
22: you must have sex with John Hamm.
7: There are also comedy sequels, including a reboot of the Wayans Brothers horror spoof Scary Movie. It's the 6th in the franchise and the first in 13 years, which means they can now spoof everything from Megan to Sinners.
24: He stabbed her!
7: Though under new rules.
24: Not her!
25: My pronouns are they, them. He stabbed them!
7: It turns out queer characters and stories are prominent in quite a few summer films. In the disaster spoof Stop That Train, RuPaul's President Gagwell learns she has a Stormaganza crisis.
26: Tell it to me straight.
27: There's a Glamazonian Express headed directly into a massive storm.
26: Now tell it to me gay.
7: There's also a trans teen comedy called She's the He, a lesbian teen dramedy called Girls Like Girls, and from Australia comes a queer romance that turns horrific in a particularly provocative way. It's about two teenage boys.
28: There's nothing you like about this place.
26: Nothing.
7: Whose attraction to each other gets countered by a religious sect with a ritual.
26: Indecency. Lust.
7: That unleashes a monstrous entity taking the shape of the one they love most, each other.
26: You okay? You see anything that looks like me? Don't go near it.
7: Conversion therapy gets its own horror trope.
28: And this is what they wanted.
26: They wanted us to be scared.
7: More conventional summer dramas include Pressure, a World War II epic about the role meteorologists played in the fate of D-Day.
29: There are two major storms advancing towards the Normandy coast.
30: Are you absolutely certain?
29: I'm confident that the storms will come.
26: Not good enough.
7: A classic rob from the rich, give to the poor story gets a dark makeover.
31: People tell us stories. They're all lies.
7: Starring Hugh Jackman.
32: He was not a hero. You were a murderous brigand.
33: We were monstrous.
34: I am the outlaw.
7: The film is The Death of...
35: Robin Hood.
7: And then there's Motor City, a thriller with a gimmick some will welcome. It's about an ex-con in 1970s Detroit who goes after the guy who framed him. And if you've ever wished that action heroes would just shut up and action, this one's for you. 103 minutes and barely a word spoken by anybody. If, on the other hand, you're a Broadway fan, two current hits have filmed live performances they'll be showing in cinemas at a fraction of the cost of a theater ticket. Six, in which the Six Wives of Henry VIII form a pop group.
36: We're gonna hold a little contest. The queen who has dealt the worst hand shall be the one to lead the band.
7: And Hadestown, which modernizes the To Hell and Back Greek myth of Orpheus and Eurydice. And, of course, it wouldn't be summer without films for the whole family, from Disney's live-action remake of its Polynesian I'm Not a Princess, I'm the Chief's Daughter story, to the live-action Looney Tunes combo Coyote vs. Acme,
37: Wile E. Coyote.
38: All of his injuries are self-inflicted.
7: In which Roadrunner's nemesis sues the Acme Corporation for repeatedly selling him faulty products. Also kind of meta in Minions and Monsters.
0: Now in Minion Vision.
7: The little yellow guys take over Hollywood.
1: You wrote a monster movie?
2: Come pick a kaiju.
1: What are you going to use for your monster?
7: And the computer-animated playthings that launched Pixar return to the big screen to battle a little screen.
3: Hi there, I'm Lilypad. 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
7: In Toy Story 5.
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5: Okay.
6: I want to talk to you, device.
5: Please, call me Lily.
6: Me and the toys have been working all summer to try and get Bunny to make friends.
5: Yeah.
6: But then you had to ruin
5: it.
6: You're not even listening to me.
5: I'm always listening.
7: Toys versus tech. Enough to get you to see it on a big screen? I'm Bob Mondello. You got

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5: In New York, I'm Kristen Schwab, in for Kai Rizdahl. It's Monday, May 25th. Good to have you with us on this Memorial Day. Over the weekend, it seemed like the Trump administration and Iran were maybe getting closer to ending the war. Now progress seems to have slowed down. Of course, all of it continues to impact trade routes and the price of oil. And American businesses are left with little to do but follow the twists and turns. Though twists and turns might just be a part of doing business in America now. To get a temperature check, we called up Daniela Velasquez de Leon, general manager of Organics Unlimited, a fruit importer in San Diego. Daniela, it's great to talk with you again.
6: Great to talk to you, too.
5: So it's been a few months since we've caught up. Tell me, how's business? What's happening?
6: It's good. It's been a good year. As always, there's stuff going on out in the world, but business has been good this year.
5: Yeah, there's a lot of stuff going on in the world. What is sort of the thing that rises to the top for you?
6: I mean, I think the biggest thing on a lot of people's minds is what's going on in the Middle East. I mean, just from an overall humanitarian perspective, but also just the way it affects every single industry. And of course, the tariffs, which will hopefully start getting the refunds here soon.
5: Yeah, let's start with tariffs. Have you applied for that refund yet?
6: So we're in the process of doing that through our customs brokers. We are qualified to do the phase one refunds. So that would cover everything pretty much from April onward, though we do have some entries that came in from Mexico when there was like that 25% tariff for a few days in late March that are unfortunately not within that window.
5: When you get that money, do you know what you're going to do with it?
6: It's going to help with the cost increases this year. I guess with what's happening in the Middle East, there's been increases in fuel costs from both Ecuador and Mexico. And so far we've been absorbing that because, I mean, we understand that it's very hard for our customers as it is to try and maintain food prices at a good spot. So we definitely don't want to be contributing to the inflation that people are seeing in their groceries. So that's definitely what we have planned for right now.
5: What does that mean? How do you make the math work on your end?
6: I mean, it definitely means that our margin is tighter, which is hard on bananas that are already a very tight margin item. So we're just, you know, getting creative on, you know, where it is that we can get a little bit leaner so that we're able to absorb those costs. And I think ultimately in the long run, what's better for our customers and our partners is better for us in the long run as well.
5: You know, you're talking about bananas being a low margin fruit. Are you thinking about expanding into other products?
6: Yeah, so bananas are our bread and butter. It's what my family has always done. It's how we got started in the organic industry. We ventured into papayas in 2024, and that's been really great. We're hoping to have organic coconuts in the mix in the coming month or so. So that's pretty exciting. We're trying to focus on more of a tropical organic offering, trying to see what makes the most sense logistically, what's available locally in our growing regions already.
5: You know, you run a family business. How do you feel about its future? How do you feel about it now versus a year ago or, you know, as you look into the year ahead?
6: That's a complicated question. It's always scary owning a family business, especially when you're leading it, because what you want more than anything is for it to succeed, because you feel responsible for the well-being of all of the people that work for the business. You know, it's not just the employees, it's all of their families. It's my own family, right? My family relies on the success of this business. And it's something that, believe it or not, I think about pretty regularly on a weekly, if not daily basis. And when things like the tariffs happen or what's happening now in the Middle East is going on, it is a little bit scary. But at the same time, these experiences have taught me how resilient we are. And I see what my parents have gone through throughout the decades. And I realize that we are really nimble. We're able to move quick. We have amazing partners. And, you know, I'm confident that we're going to continue to be resilient and find creative ways to keep on keeping on.
5: Daniela Velasquez de Leon is the general manager at Organics Unlimited. Daniela, thanks so much.
6: Thanks, Kristen.
5: Wall Street is closed today for the holiday, but oil markets were open and optimistic. We'll have the details when we do the numbers.

0: Shares in the Japanese investment firm SoftBank hit a record high today in Tokyo, thanks to reports that OpenAI, one of its biggest portfolio companies, is preparing to go public. The expected IPO filing from the maker of ChatGPT follows an out-of-this-world prospectus from SpaceX last week. It's set to become the biggest public market debut in history, with an estimated valuation of $1.75 trillion. OpenAI and Anthropic, which is also predicted to go public this year, are both pushing trillion-dollar valuations. Now, markets have never seen three IPOs of this magnitude in quick succession. And new rules on Wall Street mean index funds, the kind of investment that dominates Americans' retirement funds, will be buying into these companies faster than ever before. Marketplace's Megan McCarty-Carino has more.
1: Stock indexes like the NASDAQ or S&P are just lists of top companies, and there are trillions of dollars of investment that just track those lists. Each index has its own methodology for inclusion, like company profit levels or how many shares are available, says NYU finance professor Aswath Damodaran.
2: What do you do about inclusion criteria that are keeping out some of the largest companies in the market?
1: Well, you change the rules. Several indexes are fast-tracking SpaceX, so it will be included in a matter of days rather than months.
3: You're going to see massive mandatory buying.
1: Michael Monahan at Founder ETFs says index funds have to buy stock in proportion to a company's size, no matter the price. This passive investing has grown bigger than funds managed by investors who research companies and make active bets.
3: The index funds are going to set the price of SpaceX, and the active managers will be the price takers. That's unprecedented.
1: Because SpaceX and the AI companies will likely be selling relatively few public shares at first, the rest are locked up with private investors, competition will be fierce and the price is likely to spike, says Paul Kedrosky, senior fellow at the MIT Initiative on the Digital Economy.
4: It's kind of like that scene in Oppenheimer where you're going to set the global atmosphere on fire.
5: Well, we had a moment where it looked like the chain reaction from an atomic device might never stop.
4: It's kind of like that. The risk is it's a self-perpetuating process that has no natural limit.
1: The more the share price rises, the more index funds have to buy, driving the price ever higher and forcing the sale of other stocks to make room. I'm Megan McCarty-Carino for Marketplace.
0: More sour news for the housing market is coming in after a slow spring sales season. The first-time homebuyer in America is graying. The median age for first-time buyers is 40 years old, an all-time high, according to the National Association of Realtors. Meanwhile, the share of all homebuyers who were first-time buyers fell to 1 in 5, an all-time low. Marketplace's Mitchell Hartman reports on what this means for Americans trying to put down roots and build wealth.
6: I meet Kim Tate Wistreich at his new home on a tree-lined street in Portland, Oregon.
7: Hi. Sorry, my dog, she's a rescue dog. I'm just going to come outside with her first, get to know you for a second, okay, and then we'll go in together.
6: Okay. The house is 120 years old, with original moldings and huge bay windows.
8: We moved in without anything, just bought a dining room table, a couple of pack-and-plays for the babies.
6: 17-month-old twins. Tate Wistreich is 38. For more than a decade, he and his wife lived in Thailand. Back in the U.S. with a young family, they started house hunting while moving from rental to rental.
8: The market was pretty tough, and we actually bid above the market value, which was, you know, felt like a pretty bold move at the time, maybe not the right move.
6: But it was a move they could make, at least, with savings in the bank and help from their parents. Their broker, Israel Hill, sees a lot of similar first-time buyers.
9: Definitely an older crowd. The cost of homes has gone up. Someone needs to have a substantial down payment and be pretty stable in their economics to be able to afford a property.
6: Data from real estate site Zillow confirmed the trend, says senior economist Orfe Divungi. The typical prospective buyer is 39.
10: They have to have a much higher income than they used to grab onto the first rung of the homeownership ladder.
6: Some analysts have disputed the National Association of Realtors' finding that the typical first-time buyer is as old as 40, though NAR stands by its data. Redfin has done its own analysis and concludes the average age of first-time ownership has risen gradually over the past two decades, says Chen Zhao, head of economic research.
11: Partly for affordability reasons, partly because people just do everything later in life. They get married later, they have kids later, right? So they buy a house later.
6: As to whether it's a good idea to wait until age 35 or 40 to buy a first home, here's Northwestern Mutual Wealth Management Advisor Ashley Russo.
12: I like to remind people who are going for houses and it might be torturing themselves, right? Owning a home is not the only way to build wealth.
6: She says first priorities should actually be saving for an emergency fund and retirement. Orfe Divungi at Zillow says delaying home ownership can have advantages.
10: If you are starting later, invested in the stock market, you're probably in good shape.
6: There are benefits to buying at any age, says Mike Fratantoni at the Mortgage Bankers Association. While rents tend to go up, with a fixed rate mortgage, a homeowner
13: locks in their housing costs and actually can result in significant buildup in wealth over time.
6: That's if home prices keep going up and if you stay in the home long enough to build some equity. I'm Mitchell Hartman for Marketplace.

0: coming up.
1: People who want to buy nice things but maybe feel a little bit squeezed by prices right now.
0: Odds are that describes a lot of people these days. But first, let's do the numbers. U.S. markets were closed today in observance of the Memorial Day holiday. So let's talk oil prices, which reacted to the latest negotiations of a deal on the Iran war. Brent crude slid roughly 5% to a two-week low of about $98 a barrel. Gas prices dipped slightly to a national average of $4.50 a gallon. AAA estimated that 39 million people would be traveling by car throughout the three-day weekend, a slight increase from last year. In international markets, Japan's Nikkei rose 2.9%, France's CAC 40 picked up 1.2%, and Germany's DAX surged 2%. 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
4: People attacked Ebola treatment centers in the Democratic Republic of Congo. 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
0: This is Marketplace. I'm Kristen Schwab. The Supplemental Nutrition Assistance Program, or SNAP, is going through a lot of changes. And those changes vary depending on where people live. By the end of the year, more than a dozen states are expected to implement their own restrictions on what recipients can purchase. And while most SNAP dollars are spent at grocery stores, about a fifth of these transactions happen at convenience stores, according to the USDA. Marketplace's Carla Javier looks into how changes to SNAP might impact these businesses.
6: Moto Inc. operates 84 convenience stores and gas stations, mostly in the Midwest. The company's president, Rob Forsyth, says almost all of their locations accept SNAP, and he's generally supportive of the reasoning behind restricting the use of those food benefits to buy sodas and candy.
7: It's just that the devil's in the details.
6: While some states have provided lists of specific products that can't be bought with SNAP dollars, others haven't, which leaves retailers going through their inventories, comparing ingredient lists to their state's definition of restricted goods. In Indiana, where Forsyth's company has 6 stores, for example.
7: Sports drinks are not eligible, so Gatorade's not eligible, but fitness beverages are eligible. And then you say, well, what's the difference between sports drinks and fitness beverages?
6: Forsyth says customers trying to buy items that they used to be able to purchase with their benefits are complaining when they can't anymore.
7: They're disappointed and they're embarrassed and they're confused.
6: In a statement, USDA said the department wants to ensure taxpayer dollars are spent on foods that support, quote, healthy and nutritious lifestyles. Tatiana Andreeva, who teaches food policy at the University of Connecticut, says,
8: there's no evidence that would show that SNAP participants are buying more unhealthy foods than sort of non-participants, controlling for income, controlling for education.
6: Chris Reedy, Chief Revenue Officer at the cashback app Ibotta, says there's some early evidence that self-identified SNAP shoppers did change their shopping habits in the states that got waivers to implement the restrictions.
9: Soda purchase activity decreased 15% in the states where waivers went into place, compared to 7.5% where they did not go into place.
6: Reedy says there's been a similar pattern for candy purchases. The USDA is also trying to increase access to healthier foods in stores that accept SNAP. By early November, all SNAP retailers will need to carry at least 7 options in each of the staple food categories: dairy, vegetables or fruits, grains, and protein. And more of those items offered will have to be perishable. This might have less of an effect at the larger grocery stores where most SNAP purchases happen and most SNAP dollars are spent. But Shelley Verplug at the National Center for Food and Agricultural Policy says meeting the requirements could be a challenge for smaller stores.
10: There might be some new administrative costs and just hassle factors to participate in the program. They may decide it's not worth participating,
6: which in turn could cause problems for SNAP recipients in areas where a supermarket may be far away.
10: Those that may lack vehicles or may be constrained in their mobility, if they were using quite a bit of their benefits at smaller stores and those smaller stores end up leaving the SNAP program, it could really impact their access.
6: Verplug adds that with changes to eligibility requirements and fewer people receiving SNAP benefits, there's less spent by SNAP participants.
10: And that just makes the program less attractive to stores to participate in for that reason, too.
6: Back at Moto Inc. headquarters, Rob Forsyth worries if stores stop accepting SNAP, that'll be a disservice to vulnerable SNAP recipients. He thinks most of Moto's convenience stores will be able to adapt to the changes. But at his smaller stores, he says adding foods like green beans, corn, peas, and diced tomatoes to meet the requirements would take valuable shelf space from better-selling items.
7: Who can possibly be against making more healthy food available to SNAP recipients? You know, everybody can agree with that too, but some ideas are good in theory, but bad in practice.
6: Which is why Forsyth says he may have to make the difficult decision to stop accepting SNAP at some of his smaller stores. I'm Carla Javier from Marketplace.
0: There's a sort of curious retailer lurking around every corner of my social media feed. And if you're a millennial like me, chances are it's lurking around yours as well. Quince. It's a San Francisco-based online retailer known for its affordable copycats of luxury goods. A handbag that looks strikingly similar to one by Loewe. Luggage that people compare to those Away suitcases. And $50 cashmere. Amanda Mull at Bloomberg wrote about Quince, how it decides what to make and how it keeps prices low. Amanda, thanks for joining us.
1: Yeah, it's great to be here. I always enjoy coming on.
0: So for the uninitiated, what is Quince and what do they sell?
1: Quince is an online clothing retailer, although I think it might be a little bit misleading to call it that now. You know, Quince has been around for a really short time, and it started with clothes, and now it sells furniture and supplements and kids stuff and pretty much anything that you can imagine.
0: Yeah, I've always found Quince to be really mysterious. Like, to me, it doesn't have a lot of its own personality as a brand, but It also sells a lot of things that seem to be trending. I also randomly got an ad for Quince this morning for champagne and caviar. Like, yes. Tell me a little bit more about what's going on there.
1: Yeah. So its demographic in the US is, you know, people who are relatively affluent, people who want to buy nice things, but maybe feel a little bit squeezed by prices right now. So it uses a data scraping operation to figure out what is selling sort of across the internet in these categories that this particular consumer finds interesting. So if a type of cardigan is selling really well from a bunch of smaller brands, like Quince will note that and note the sort of interesting things about that cardigan and use that type of information to come up with like the most optimized customized version of a product to fit those existing desires. And then the company has a really enormous supply chain, mostly in Asia, that they then sort of work in order to get the price on those products as low as possible.
0: You know, in your story, people talk about Quince as a not just a retailer, as a data company, as a supply chain company. How do you see it?
1: I think that Quince is perhaps best understood as an arbitrage company. What the company has done really, really effectively is look at all of the steps in getting a desirable consumer product to an end consumer and say, okay, what can we cut out? How can we consolidate processes? How can all of these things be adjusted in order to keep prices as low as possible? People don't really want polyester anymore. Especially these higher income people want natural fibers. They want organic materials. So if you can figure out how to make stuff in those materials for prices that are closer to polyester, then you can really move a lot of customers away from other products at other price points and onto your product.
0: Do you think that this is a special retail category, or do you think that this is what companies will move towards in the future?
1: I think that
0: it's pretty similar to what Shein does, right?
1: Right. Yeah, it's very, very similar to Shein. And, you know, I thought it was interesting that we recently saw Shein buy Everlane, which is sort of a clothing brand that has a similar aesthetic to Quince. But I think Shein wants to have an opportunity to be in play for these higher and higher income consumers who do a really disproportionate amount of U.S. consumer spending. It would be hard for U.S. companies that have to operate physical stores to operate on this model. But if a company is launching a new clothing brand or something like that in the future, it seems pretty obvious to me that if at all possible, they would try to launch it with a similar type of logistics operation and data scraping operation.
0: Are you a Quince shopper, Amanda?
1: I've never ordered anything from Quince. I have thought about it, but I already have too much clothing.
0: What? Yeah, I'm surprised you didn't order anything for this story, or what has kept you from clicking buy, do you think?
1: You know, I really did think about ordering for this story. The brand is a little bit calculated, and like all branding is calculated, but it is so algorithmically driven in my mind that you end up with a product that like doesn't feel incredibly compelling to me, if only because it feels like something that is looking to be like a true neutral. And like that's what a lot of people want in their wardrobes. People want things that can sort of fit together in a lot of ways. But for people who are looking for like something slightly different, something slightly more surprising or challenging, it just doesn't quite hit the spot.
0: Amanda Mull is a senior reporter at Bloomberg Businessweek. Amanda, thanks again.
1: Thank you so much.
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0: This final note on the way out today saw this in Variety. Memorial Day weekend traditionally kicks off the summer movie season. And the big film this year is The Mandalorian and Grogu, Disney's first Star Wars film in 7 years. The film has done $100 million domestically and $163 million globally. Pretty good, but analysts say it's too early in the run to tell if it's a big hit. Either way, Disney is on its way to at least breaking even. The movie cost about $165 million to produce, about half of the budget of the last Star Wars film. That last film, by the way, was the first in the Star Wars franchise to lose money. Amir Babawi, Caitlin Esch, John Gordon, Noya Carr, Steve Mullis, and Stephanie Seek are the Marketplace editing staff. Kelly Silvera is the news director, and I'm Kristen Schwab. We'll be back here tomorrow. This is APM.
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13: More than three quarters of the 4 million books published last year were self-published. And now AI has entered the chat. From WAMU and NPR in Washington, this is 1A. I'm Jen White. We turn to books to inhabit new worlds, meet interesting characters, and connect with the human experience. But what if that human experience is written by AI? Recently, Hachette canceled the publication of a novel over allegations the author used AI to write it. But some are embracing AI in writing, like romance author Coral Hart.
14: This is one of those changes in the industry that if you are not going to at least learn, you're not going to make it out the other end of this unscathed.
13: We revisit AI in publishing after this news.
15: Live from NPR News in Washington, I'm Janine Herbst. The U.S. military says it carried out self-defense strikes in southern Iran today. CENTCOM says that included missile launch sites and boats attempting to place mines in the Strait of Hormuz. Meanwhile, President Trump says any peace deal with Iran should include an agreement by more Middle Eastern and Muslim countries to normalize relations with Israel. NPR's Brian Mann has more.
16: Most U.S. allies are focused on reopening the Strait of Hormuz and limiting Iran's nuclear program, but writing on his social media platform, Trump added a new demand. It should be mandatory that these countries, at a minimum, simultaneously sign on to the Abraham Accords, Trump said, referring to a diplomatic agreement now in place between Israel, the U.S., and a handful of countries, including Bahrain and the United Arab Emirates. Trump says Egypt, Jordan, Pakistan, Qatar, and Saudi Arabia should also establish full diplomatic relations with Israel. The proposal comes after months of war sparked by U.S. and Israeli strikes. The former U.S. ambassador to Israel, Dan Shapiro, calls Trump's bid for a sweeping regional diplomatic breakthrough unrealistic. Brian Mann, NPR News.
15: Members of Congress are in their districts for the long holiday weekend, and as NPR's Tamara Keith reports, they're likely getting an earful from voters.
17: As part of a new NPR reporting project called Swing Shift, we're regularly talking to a dozen voters in swing states who don't always go for the same party. We ask them for one word or phrase to describe the current state of the country.
18: To me, that word is chaotic. Why? Gas prices through the roof.
19: I would say chaotic.
20: The state of the country basically is out of control.
21: Disrepair.
22: Self-loathing.
23: Frustration.

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1: Assembly has voted to adopt a resolution agreeing that the world has a legal obligation to address climate change. NPR's Julia Simon has more.
2: Last year, the International Court of Justice issued an advisory opinion saying that countries are obligated to reduce their use of fossil fuels. Burning oil, gas, and coal is the single biggest driver of global warming. With this new UN General Assembly vote, 141 countries agreed to back that International Court of Justice opinion. A few countries voted no, including Saudi Arabia, Russia, Israel, and the United States. The United States is the world's biggest producer of oil and gas. The Trump administration has called climate change a, quote, bogus agenda. Julia Simon, NPR News.
1: Asian markets are trading lower at this hour. U.S. futures contracts are higher. You're listening to NPR News from Washington. The Education Department says students in short-term career and technical programs can now apply for federal education grants. The Pell Grants are designed to help the country's lowest-income students access schooling beyond high school with the help of federal aid. They're usually awarded to qualifying students who are pursuing undergraduate degrees or certificates. But under the new rule out this week, that money will also be available for students pursuing workforce training programs. The goal is to address labor shortages in healthcare and other high-demand industries. Hollywood's blockbuster season starts today, and NPR's Bob Mondello reports the industry is poised to have its best summer since the pandemic.
3: Hollywood always tries to have something for everyone, sometimes even a couple of somethings, and with Minions 7 and Toy Story 5.
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3: And Steven Spielberg's latest Close Encounters movie, Disclosure Day.
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3: There are a lot of potential blockbusters. This summer has 57 films opening on more than 1,000 screens, up sharply from last year, which has analysts saying 2026 might just top the previous post-pandemic peak.
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3: 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Bob Mondello, NPR News.
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15: This is 1A. I'm Jen White. Imagine you're in a bookstore and you wander over to the fiction section. There you find two shelves, one for human-written novels and one for novels written by AI. Now, that future may not be as far off as you think. Roughly 4 million books were published in the U.S. in the last year alone. That's a more than 32% increase from 2024, according to the trade magazine Publishers Weekly. It's unclear how many of those books were written using AI, in part because software used to detect AI writing isn't always 100% effective. And the vast majority of those 4 million books published in 2025 were self-published, making it even more difficult to know the true number of books written using AI. Later, we hear from a self-published romance author who uses AI to write her novels.
16: I look at it this way. AI can't unlearn what it's learned. So it's learned from my books, from all of the books and everything out there. I'm embracing this tool. I genuinely don't think it will go away.
15: But AI isn't only showing up in self-publishing. Hachette, one of the largest publishers in the U.S.,

0: canceled the publication of one of its novels, Shy Girl, after allegations emerged that the author used AI to write it. The book was originally self-published and then acquired by Hachette. This incident isn't the only one involving AI to rock the publishing world, but it marks a turning point. Today, we're revisiting a conversation we had earlier in the year, centered around the ethical and legal concerns of using AI, which is often trained on copyrighted books to write new ones. And we asked, in an already crowded market, how will lowering the bar for writing books affect readers who are already faced with millions of options? Let's get into it with our guests. Joining us in studio for this discussion is Derek Newton. He's a writer and journalist covering professional and academic fraud and AI. He's also the founder of Verify My Writing, a platform to distinguish AI-written work from human-written work. Derek, welcome to the program.
1: Thank you for having me. Great to be here.
0: Also with us is Alexandra Alter. She writes about books, publishing, and the literary world for the New York Times. Alexandra, great to have you.
2: Thanks for having me.
0: And Andrea Bartz. She's a reporter and New York Times bestselling author of several novels, including The Lost Night, The Herd, and We Were Never Here. Andy, it's great to have you.
3: Thanks so much for having me.
0: And we want to hear from you. If you're a reader, how do you feel about books written using AI? If you're a writer, how do you feel about writers using AI to write books? And if you work in the publishing industry, what conversations are you having with your colleagues about how AI is changing your industry? Email us at 1A@WAMU.org. So, Alexandra, let's start with this story about Hachette. Again, it's one of the biggest publishing companies in the U.S. They canceled the debut horror novel, Shy Girl, in March, and this was in response to allegations that the author, Mia Ballard, used AI to write it. Tell us more about what happened.
2: This was a sort of case that everyone was waiting for. People were anticipating that at some point, a book that was written with the assistance of AI would slip through the editing process and get put out by a major publisher, because it's become so common in self-publishing and the technology has evolved so quickly. So in this case, Mia Ballard had self-published the book previously, and this is a very common thing in publishing too. It got a lot of attention. It was picked up by Hachette. It was actually published in the UK. But readers started noticing strange things about the prose, kind of weird repetitions, kind of metaphors and similes that didn't really make sense. And there was a lot of conversation online about whether or not the author had used AI to write the book. So all of this was happening while, you know, the publication process was going forward in the U.S. And at a certain point, I believe the U.S. publisher Hachette, and probably in the U.K. as well, they started looking into these questions and did their own internal investigation, which they wouldn't really detail for us, but they explained that it was a lengthy process and thorough, and they decided not to move forward with publication. I should note that Mia Ballard, in response to questions from us, did say that she herself did not use AI, that it was someone she had hired, an associate, to edit the book, not anyone at the publishing house, but somebody when she was working on the self-published version. So there's still a lot of questions about to what extent AI was used and, you know, how thoroughly it was vetted by Hachette when they started to look into it. But it was a big deal because this is the first time, as far as I know, that a major publishing house has pulled a book because they saw evidence that AI was used.
0: Well, and we should know that we reached out to Hachette for comment, but they didn't reply. Derek, why do you think this moment is particularly significant?
1: Well, I think we're at an inflection point for basically a large community here, writers who are producing content, agents and publishers who are responsible for delivering it to the public, and for readers. The market has shifted dramatically and very quickly without really any guidance, without any rules, without any signposts for what publishers are supposed to do, what writers are supposed to do, what readers can expect. And so I think this Shy Girl development, the developments around it, are important because it's one of the first things we've seen where a publisher has basically set their own rules and taken action and said that at least in this situation, under these circumstances, this publisher was not going to release it to the public. They had concerns or issues about it and decided to act accordingly. And I think and honestly hope that this sets a standard for other publishers as well, that there is a line somewhere that publishers and agents will recognize and act accordingly.
0: But we'll get more into where that line is in the conversation. But Andy, I want to turn to you. You were the lead plaintiff in a lawsuit against the AI company Anthropic for copyright infringement. The company used an estimated 500,000 books to train its AI model, Claude, without the consent of the authors. And your novels were among those 500,000. So first, how did you feel when you discovered your writing was being used to train Claude?
4: I can remember the exact moment that The Atlantic had made one of those databases of pirated ebooks that the AI companies had used to train their algorithms searchable. They had made a searchable database. So I typed in my name. And when my books came up, I remember feeling just profoundly violated. These were books that I had worked on for years, that I had put my, you know, blood, sweat, and tears into, that I had labored over, and to see them just kind of sucked up without, you know, consent, as you said, but also compensation, just felt like a huge violation, like worse than having a wallet stolen out of my bag, worse than anything else. This is my intellectual property that really came from the heart.
0: Had Anthropic on the front end said, hey, we're going to offer you this compensation model if we can use your book to train Claude, would you have said yes?
4: I absolutely would have considered it. And I wish they had, so that every author would have the ability to make that decision for themselves. But it was really clear from everything that came out in discovery that they knew that they could just pick it all up and run, and it was going to be a easy and cheap move for them. So they didn't. It's almost irrelevant that, you know, whether I would have said yes or no to them offering me compensation and asking me to opt in is irrelevant, because they just barreled forward with all of our stuff, our stolen books.
0: Well, they ended up settling with you and other authors for $1.5 billion with a B dollars, and it was the first of its kind case. What precedent do you think that set for how we think about ownership and theft when it comes to AI and literature?
4: Yeah, I think it's a really important first corrective step. I hope it's the first of many steps, because obviously they are not the only AI company that made decisions like this. I hope that it's also a shot in the arm for everyone who feels like AI is just this tsunami, this sort of impenetrable force that, you know, we're all being told we need to use it at work. You have to accept it in your all the apps that you download and everything you use on your laptop now. I hope that this was an uplifting moment to say we have a little bit of power together. These are not, you know, unstoppable forces, and we can make decisions and we can stand up for ourselves, even as, you know, David facing Goliath in the face of these big companies.
0: Well, we got this message from Sarah, who says, I don't know what to look for to tell me a book was written by something like Copilot, besides obvious signs of the program not checking its work. That said, I applaud Hachette for canceling Shy Girl. There are some pretty formulaic books out there today. Those books at least have emotion behind them. The author can explain why they wrote a scene the way they did. A program can't do that, and we are fools to pretend that LLM-generated work is at all acceptable or capable of measuring up to real creativity. Alexandra, for people who aren't in publishing, who aren't writers or perhaps, you know, prolific readers, the stakes of this conversation might feel a little nebulous. So to your mind, why do you think this conversation matters? Why do you think it matters that we ask about the use of AI in writing books?
2: Yeah, I think it matters when readers have the choice to decide, okay, I would love to read something written by a human, or I'm curious, can AI write a good story? I'll check this out. I think, you know, some might be curious and want to read something generated by AI, but my impression from comments I've seen online and from my conversations with readers is that one of the things that draws people to books is the opportunity to connect with another human mind. And most people like that human connection and would opt for that, you know, given the choice. And I also think at some point it's going to affect the marketplace more than it has already. So, you know, there are many, many talented self-published authors who have a lot of readers who are very devoted to these authors, and they're finding it more and more difficult to maintain visibility on Amazon because there's just this flood of content. And, you know, some debut authors or people who are just starting out in their careers might have a hard time finding an agent or an editor who will take them on because they've been flooded with AI slop in their submissions, or they're just more nervous about taking a risk on an unknown writer in this environment. So I think the kind of add-on effects of this could be really consequential for the literary ecosystem if we're thinking about whose voices get heard and who gets published. And that will eventually affect readers. It will affect what kinds of stories they can find in bookstores.
0: Let's pause here. We're speaking to New York Times reporter Alexandra Alter. Also with us, writers Andrea Bart and Derek Newton. Coming up, we hear from a romance writer who uses the AI program Claude. She's used it to write 200 novels in the last year. And we want to hear from you. Email us at 1A at WAMU.org. We'll be right back.

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6: This is 1A. I'm Jen White. Today, we're revisiting a discussion from earlier this year about how AI is changing and challenging the book publishing industry. We were joined by Derek Newton. He's a writer and journalist covering professional and academic fraud and AI. He's also the founder of Verify My Writing, a platform to distinguish AI-written work from human-written work. Also, Alexandra Alter. She writes about books, publishing, and the literary world for the New York Times. And Andrea Bartz. She's a reporter and New York Times bestselling author of several books, including The Herd and We Were Never Here. But let's take some time to hear another conversation I had with Coral Hart. She's authored hundreds of romance novels written with AI and published under more than 24 pen names. She teaches other writers how to use AI through her program, Plot Prose. Let's listen. So I first just want you to walk us through the process of how you use AI to write your romance novels. How does that work?
7: It evolves all the time because AI changes almost daily. But right now I have two systems that I work with, both of which start with first doing the legwork, looking at the market, what's selling, what readers want, or what's popular, what tropes, what market, what genre. Is it hockey romance? Is it baseball romance? Is it romantasy? What's working? Once I know what's working, I build up a trope map, which is what I've done even before AI. I come up with my story seed. I build my idea myself. It's always my idea. I'll never run out of those. From my idea, I build a beat sheet. I look at the story structure, make sure I have the right story structure, build a beat sheet, build my character cards, build my setting, then from beat sheet to outline. And then depending on what system I'm using, from outline to draft, if I'm drafting with Claude or one of the LLMs, it's a very much babysitting it through the drafting process, because you can't say, hey, Claude, write this book. That results in a lot of weird nonsense that you can't use or publish or fix. So I then draft chapter by chapter with Claude and then go into a exactly as I would have done with my first draft before. If I'm not working with Claude, if I'm working with the Authorhythm system, my outline is built in such a way that I can then ask the system to generate the first draft for me.
6: When did you start using AI to write books? Was there a prior to AI author experience?
7: Yeah, so I've been doing this for 16 years. I was traditionally published, I was hybrid published, I was indie published. I've been a six-figure author. I've paid my bills writing romance novels since 2010. I didn't just wake up and decide, I'm going to be a romance writer with AI. But I saw that this was going to be a disruptor in our industry, just like Kindle was, Kindle Unlimited, eBooks. We've gone through many changes over the years. And in February last year, I made the choice to learn. I wanted to see, first of all, if it was possible, if readers would read it. Was it able to write a good book on its own? It's definitely not. I've really spent 16 years learning everything I can learn about my industry. Now I'm taking everything I've learned and using this new tool to be able to accelerate. I do think this is one of those changes in the industry that if you are not going to at least learn, you're not going to make it out the other end of this unscathed.
6: So you wrote over 200 books using AI last year. Do you disclose to readers that you used AI to help write those books?
7: No, I disclose to Amazon, which is required. I disclose on every platform that requires it. There's no requirement that says I have to disclose I wrote my book with AI, or I wrote my book with a 2H pencil, or I wrote my book on a MacBook, or I wrote my book on a PC. I did not do that, number one, because the minute I did disclose it, I received about 14,000 death threats in one day. But also, readers didn't know the difference.
6: I'm saddened to hear that you faced death threats for that disclosure. I'm curious to hear more about, though, how you view the creative side of this. In 2025, as you know, hundreds of authors sued the AI company Anthropic for using 500,000 copyrighted books to train its AI model, Claude. They did that without the consent of the authors of those books. And the company settled with the authors for $1.5 billion, with a B, dollars. So the courts have essentially decided that what Anthropic did was a kind of creative theft. So first, did you agree with that ruling?
7: So the ruling wasn't about the copyright. They said the copyright was fair use, but Anthropic was in trouble because those 500,000 books were obtained through pirated websites and they had stored pirated works. I have tried to get AI to copy someone's work. It won't. I've tried to get it to rewrite Harry Potter. It tells me I'm not allowed to do that. There are lines to stop direct plagiarism. These companies, Google, all of them, they have had our data since the beginning of the internet. They just didn't know what to do with it. Now they know what to do with it. They're using it, and some people are upset.
6: So for authors who say, listen, I did not agree to have my work used to train these large language models, and for someone else to then use AI to write books to whatever degree they're using it, and then sell those books for a profit, that feels like creative theft to me. These may be conversations you're having with authors who are feeling exactly that way. How do you respond to their concern that you're building a literary career with their work as the foundation without their consent?
7: My very first book was inspired by another author's work. In fact, it was probably as close to fan fiction as you could get. As any kind of artist or creative, we are somehow influenced by other work. There is no original book idea in this whole world. There's no trope that hasn't been told. There's no story that hasn't been told. It's how you tell it.
6: Do you see it?
7: So are you going to go back and pay everyone you got an idea from?
6: But Coral, I'm curious if you see a distinction between the creative process of being what I hear you saying, describing as sort of a type of inspiration, right? Being inspired by a work and then developing an idea from that inspiration and how you're using AI.
7: I still have to come up with the idea, right?
6: It's so interesting. We talk to a lot of authors on this show, and so many of them talk about how writing for them is about this really beautiful process of discovery, that their characters reveal themselves to the author over time. The story reveals itself to them. Having had an experience of writing prior to using AI, do you feel like you've lost some of that experience?
7: No. Okay. So I started out as a penster. I started out as that author where I just had this little inkling of an idea and I sat down and I winged it. And I very quickly learned that that's a great way to write books that I love and a very terrible way to write books that are going to be bought by readers. What I'm not doing is forcing myself to write 2, 3, 5, 10,000 words every single day by hand, giving myself chronic carpal tunnel and tears and sleepless nights over a first draft.
6: But some people would argue that that is what makes you a writer. it is the sleepless nights. It's the discipline and the tears. But I'm hearing that that's not the way you think about it.
7: Somewhere along the line, somebody decided art writing needs to be hard. I don't want to wake up and have to do a job that's hard every single day. I want to do a job that brings me joy. By using AI in my process, I've taken the parts of my job that were hard and made them easier.
6: But I'm also hearing that what you've done in using AI is also create a business model for yourself that I'm assuming has helped you this be a more lucrative exercise for you. In a recent interview with the New York Times, you said, quote, if I can generate a book a day and you need 6 months to write a book, who's going to win the race? So what's the race you believe writers are in right now?
7: What happens when traditional publishers get tools like this? Where does that leave writers? And I explained, writing, art. Writing is creative. Publishing is a business. A publisher is making business decisions. If they have a tool that eliminates the need to pay out huge advances, that cuts their costs, that cuts their production timeline from 6 months or a year to a week, what is the smart business choice? If it wasn't a publishing business and it was a tech firm or an accounting firm or any other kind of firm, what business decision would they make?
6: I want to briefly touch on the market more broadly. More than, well, roughly 4 million books were published last year. The vast majority of them were self-published. And so we know that publishing is already facing this issue with discoverability. The market is flooded with millions of books that can make it difficult for readers to find the ones they'll enjoy. So are you concerned at all that writers like yourself who are producing hundreds of books in a short time frame are actually hurting their chances and other writers' chances of being found by the right readers?
7: Yes and no. Number one, good books will always float to the top.
6: Do you think that's true?
7: And
6: you think it's true that good books will always?
7: I think a reader will read one rubbish book by an author and then never read them again. Successful authors know how to build a bridge from their books to their readers. And that has always been the case.
6: So you said yes and no. That's the yes. What's the no?
7: I think we're going to see a lot more books available. And we are going to see niched books available. So we're going to see audiences spread out. So we're going to see readers being able to find exactly what they want and stick with it, which means the discoverability is going to get harder. But I've always believe that as authors, we are only as good as our marketing plan. And I had huge success before AI. On my real name, I'm an award-winning author. I've won the highest award for romance writing in my country. And I know which parts of writing a book I love and which parts make me want to smash my head on the desk every day. So I'm leaning into what I love and what I'm really good at. And now using AI to assist me in between. Why do we as authors think that by pushing back against this, we are going to be able to stop it? And is that beneficial to us.
6: Well, that's romance writer Coral Hart. Coral, I really appreciate your time. Thanks for speaking with us.
7: That's a pleasure.
6: I'm Jen White. You're listening to 1A. Still with us are writers Andrea Bartz and Derek Newton and New York Times reporter Alexandra Alter. Andrea, I want to come to you first. I'd love to hear your response to what we heard there from Coral.
8: I have quite a few notes jotted down. A few things that I want to focus on, though. I'll start with the Anthropic lawsuit because obviously I'm very involved with that. So Coral is correct that the judge in this case decided or declared that if Anthropic had obtained these books legally, it would have been okay for him to for them to feed them into the algorithms to create these LLMs that we're all using. But the fact is that across all of the major LLMs that we're using, they did use pirated books. We cannot ignore that. So the fact is that the platforms that she is using to create a book a day or 200 books a year are built off of pirated books. And, LLMs gobbling up millions of books is very different to me than, you know, a human reading hundreds or thousands of books in a lifetime and considering them part of their inspiration. But I just generally think, like, if you don't see books as an art, I'm not totally sure what you're doing in this industry. Publishing is not a tech firm. It's not accounting because publishing is monetizing art. So I see it so fundamentally differently. And I think it's really frustrating to sort of say, oh, I'm going to take away the part of writing the part of publishing books that I don't like, which is the writing of them. Well then Derek, maybe a different career might be for you.
6: Well, Derek, I want to bring you in here, especially around this question of disclosure to readers. We heard there from Coral that when she did disclose that she was using AI to write books, she got death threats, but she makes the argument that she doesn't have a legal obligation to disclose to readers that she's using the technology. Your thoughts?
9: She's correct about the legal requirements. There aren't any. But I think the reaction that she received is probably good anecdotal evidence of what the market wants and expects. My personal view is that a minimum, readers ought to have information about where their books come from. They ought to be able to access information about, is this a purely human written piece of work from the mind and spirit and soul of an author? Is it a mix-up, a mash-up? Did the author have an idea and use AI to put it together? Or is it something that Claude or ChatGPT banged out in 15 minutes and is on the Amazon bookshelves 15 minutes later? Those are very different things. And I think since we can know that, we should share that information with readers. Maybe some readers don't care. Maybe they prefer AI. Maybe they only want to read human stories. But I think the minimum standard ought to be we ought to tell people. And one more thing, she did mention in the interview that she discloses to Amazon. Amazon does ask that, but they don't share that information and they don't have any way to verify it. So any author could simply
6: say no
9: mm-hmm. or check the box. Oh, yeah, I didn't use AI. And there's nobody looking into that. So sharing it with Amazon may be true, but it really doesn't add any value to the process or to readers. Readers don't get that information, and there's no way to know it's true.
6: Well, we're hearing from lots of you. Beth emails, I've been a professional technical writer in multiple industries for over 25 years. I am new to the fiction world. Authentic stories of the human experience require human writers. AI will never replace the creativity of humans. Anytime you call a customer service line and find you cannot get the AI to understand your needs, that is reinforced. The STEM people who devised AI to replace all of us in the humanities will never succeed. We also heard from Michelle who emails, I read quite a few novels and I wouldn't care if a novel was AI generated. What I don't like is a book that is not well edited. I've come upon far too many of those inappropriate sentence structures, misspellings, repetitive sentences, and even entire paragraphs. If it's AI and then someone edits it well, I really don't think I care who wrote it. Well, we want to hear from you. If you're a writer, especially, how do you think about using AI in your work? We're discussing how AI is changing book publishing with writers Andrea Bartz and Derek Newton and New York Times reporter Alexander Alter. Add your voice to the conversation. Email us at 1A@wamu.org. We'll be right back.

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5: Before we get back to today's conversation, a quick reminder about the various ways you can help us build the show. 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And thanks for being part of the conversation. Now back to a discussion we had earlier this year about how AI is changing and challenging the book publishing industry. We were joined by Derek Newton. He's a writer and journalist covering professional and academic fraud and AI. He's also the founder of Verify My Writing. That's a platform to distinguish AI-written work from human-written work. Also with us, Alexandra Alter. She writes about books publishing in the literary world for the New York Times. And Andrea Bartz. She's a reporter and a New York Times bestselling author of several novels, including The Lost Night, The Herd, and We Were Never Here. Let's get back into it with a message from our inbox.
6: As a person with disabilities, AI in writing is something that has allowed me to actually hear myself speak and to be able to untangle the web of overlapping emotions and nervous system impulses in a way that I have not had an ability or an opportunity to participate in. I guess what I'm trying to say is that, like, honestly, it has been a lifesaver.
5: Andy, I'd love to hear your response to that. This is someone who's using AI to really aid them in writing, but in a different way than what we heard from Coral.
7: Yeah. So as I am saying this, my heart is breaking a little bit because I recognize that as such an important and powerful use of generative AI. However, my position, it's more extreme than a lot of people's, but my position is that I am against the use of LLMs altogether. And I don't believe that there is an ethical way to use generative AI. In a vacuum, generative AI has so many exciting and helpful applications. I think this is a great example of one. But we don't live in a vacuum. We live in a world where the people developing and exploiting this technology do not have human welfare in mind. In fact, they really appear to only care about amassing wealth and power. So these products, they have really important and helpful uses. They are bad for the environment. They are bad for critical thinking. They're bad for human heads and hearts. I'm sure you're familiar with AI psychosis and other kind of scary things. They're an existential threat. Every AI CEO is talking about how they don't know what will happen when artificial intelligence kind of exceeds human intelligence. And then we're not the sort of apex predator anymore. So
5: Andrea, this makes me wonder how effectively you've erased AI from your life. We got this from Lou, who writes, I'd be curious about where the line is between using AI to write a book and not using it. Technically, Grammarly, a writing assistance platform, counts as AI. And I have to say, it's very difficult to avoid AI these days. So, I mean, how hard are you working to completely eliminate it from your life?
7: Absolutely. And that's such a great question and such a great point. It's becoming harder and harder as, you know, anytime you open up Word or anytime you update an app, they say good news. Now LLMs are sort of built into it. I am making conscious decisions as much as I can. I quit my ChatGPT, you know, membership. I'm no longer with OpenAI. I've stopped using Twitter. All of the ways that I sort of can opt out of it, I do. And whenever possible, if there's something that I know AI would be really good at, like looking over the grammar of a piece I wrote, or, you know, turning an op-ed I wrote into some sort of, you know, social media graphics, I think, is there a human that I can ask to do this instead, that I can do a skill swap with, or that I can hire? I know there's a lot of privilege in that. I know that, again, this is sort of an extreme position, but in every way I can, I am trying to avoid using it. And I think it's important that other people wake up and think about how they're using it and what's really worth it and where their own personal lines are.
5: We got this from Anthony, who writes, I wrote a manuscript that I have had a hard time organizing and editing. And I plugged the manuscript into an AI app and it organized the manuscript into a book. How can this be considered an AI book when it is my entire manuscript? Derek, I want to hear from you on this. For you, where is that line between ethical and non-ethical uses of AI? Or are you in the same space as Andrea?
8: I would say adjacent space. For me and for our company, it's about disclosure. It's about information, right? It isn't necessarily that this is one degree too far in using AI or one degree short. It's that readers and also publishers and editors ought to know what they're looking at, what they're considering buying, what they're considering sharing. And we think that's really fundamentally important. To the question that the listener asked, it depends on how it's used. Honestly, as a detection tool, it depends on how much of the AI writing, how many of the words and concepts and phrases and structures wound up in the final product. Could be zero, could be 90%. That is a choice of how you use the tool. But I also think, regardless of whether it's zero or 90, again, somebody who's considering picking that up, putting that in their head, buying it, investing in it, ought to have some insight into that so they can make an informed decision.
5: Alexandra, I want you to take us inside the publishing industry and how they're grappling with these questions right now. So often it feels like when we talk about AI, it's in a very reactive way. It's people responding to where the technology is now. Is publishing in any way trying to get ahead of the curve?
9: You know, I think that, you know, it's affecting publishing in a variety of ways. Almost every aspect of the industry is being affected by the arrival of AI, from how audiobooks are made to, you know, marketing and promotion. And then I think the place where most publishers draw the line is at producing images or producing prose. Many of the major publishing companies that I have, you know, reached out to and am frequent contact with note that they have clauses in their contracts where authors have to attest that the work is original to them. And that's important so that they can register it for copyright. And some consider AI-generated writing not to be original. I think, you know, where it's gotten very muddy and there is now a lot of kind of panic and paranoia around this is the fact that AI can be used in so many different ways. It can be used to edit, to research, to brainstorm, to structure. And so most publishers that I've talked to say, you know, they feel that they need to have conversations with authors to say, have you used AI? How are you using AI? Many draw a distinction between, you know, asking ChatGPT about, you know, an episode from history as a way to research it and then put it in your own words versus, you know, giving a chatbot a prompt and having it spit out three paragraphs. But at the moment, there aren't very clear guidelines or clear lines around it. And so I think publishers and agents are really wrestling with this and trying to figure out, you know, how can we put some guardrails in place?
5: Well, a major question that's emerged since Hachette canceled their publishing of Shy Girl is, how can you even determine that something is actually written by AI? And Derek, in this case, you have a platform called Verify My Writing. How does it work and how accurate is it? Because that's one of the concerns about that technology.
8: Yeah, happy. Thank you for that question. There are probably a dozen, maybe 15 places you can go to get work certified as human. All of them, with the exception of our platform, are just attestments, right? I promise I didn't use AI, which is fine, but it has very, very limited applicability. We're the only provider that scans work, scores it, and provides a certification that the public can access so they can see the score.
5: And who's doing the scanning? Is the scanning being done by humans?
8: No, it's technology based. It's an AI. We use three or four, depending on the work, service platforms to do that. And I want to go back to something that was said at the open about the unreliability of AI detection. That's generally true because 90% of the AI detectors that are available in the market are junk. They don't work. Some of them intentionally mislabel AI because they sell other services. As a journalist who's covered this space really from the inception, there are five or six platforms that are excellent, really good. They're NASA level accurate, 1 in 10,000, 1 in 25,000 accurate per paragraph. So these are highly accurate tools. And it's really important to use the good ones, the ones that have been tested, researched, verified, as knowing what they're doing. And those are the ones we use. So we have complete confidence in our scoring.
5: So, Andy, I want to come to you here because you've done your own research into AI verification tools. What do you think about them? And just the idea that in order to detect AI, we're using AI.
7: Right. There's a real irony to it. And as Derek said, you know, a lot of them are junk. I popped some of my writing into one that turned out to be junk. It said it was almost definitely AI, but, you know, for a fee, I could click a button to have it, quote, humanize my writing, which what a sort of terrifying dystopian idea there, that AI can humanize my already human written writing. I was very heartened to see that same sample, when I put it into Verify My Writing, did show up as human written. However, there's, you know, the issue that it's AI checking AI, and therefore it's an arms race, right? If AI generators can figure out exactly what these NASA level tools are looking for, in theory, they could sort of outwit it. They could, you know, it becomes a sort of cat and mouse. And I'm curious too, from Derek, I believe Pangram is the technology that's underpinning, or at least one of the major technologies underpinning Verify My Writing. And I had recently read a Wall Street Journal op-ed where a user sort of found that the same pieces that had been analyzed by Pangram at one point and flagged came back with different numbers at a later date, which means, you know, if we can't trust that it's going to stay the same from month to month, how can we sort of put our trust in it? And that's what I'm curious about.
8: Got me to answer?
5: Yeah.
8: Pangram is one of the technology providers we use because it's the most accurate. The models, both in generating text and therefore detecting it, do change over time. So there is going to be variation depending on when you scan and what level of ChatGPT you're scanning. Is it 2.0, 4.0, 5.0, et cetera? That is going to be true, but it isn't going to vary in terms of being an 80% AI or a 5% AI. The fluctuation we see in those scores is somewhere between 80% AI and 82% AI. It will move, but it won't move that much. The detectors are sensitive enough that it can tell yes from no at a very, very high accuracy rate.
5: Well, we're speaking to writers Derek Newton and Andrea Bartz, also with us, New York Times reporter Alexandra Alter. I'm Jen White. You're listening to 1A. Lots of you are chiming in. Janir writes, I agree with Coral Hart. We all need to accept that AI is a part of the future. Just like in the past, people had to accept the advances in technology. I believe there should be transparency about AI use, but I think the panel would be surprised to find out that most readers don't really care if a book is written by AI or an author. Most readers are reading for enjoyment, not loyalty to a particular author. We also heard from Amanda, who says, I'm a writer of nonfiction in the Midwest, and from a writer's point of view, I just don't understand. If you say you want to be a writer, why not? You know, write. If it's what you want to do and improve and grapple with and grow, it feels like you should be willing to do it yourself. Why would you surrender the agency to have AI do it for you? Well, I want to play one more clip of my conversation with Coral Hart.
10: Writing, you can write for yourself and write your heart's content. That's the art side of it. But the minute you start publishing, and you're selling a book for money, and you're trying to compete in a market, then I have to stop making writer decisions and make publisher decisions. Somebody asked me the other day, but you're a writer. And I was like, I stopped being a writer quite a long time ago, and I became a publisher who writes and not a writer that publishes.
5: Okay, I want to just quickly get everyone's reaction to that. A publisher who writes, not a writer who publishes. Andy, really quickly.
11: I think there's a sort of sacred relationship between the artist and the patron. Somebody needs to help get the art into the patron's hands and connect people. That's what a publisher is doing, and that's why it is also a business model. Every author is wise to consider the business element, but if you don't see it as an art, you don't think that there's inherent value in creating that to connect with your patron, then truly, what are you doing?
5: Derek, your thoughts?
8: I think that's fine. But again, I think people ought to know, you know, this isn't a gourmet meal. It's McDonald's. And that's fine. McDonald's has its place. But tell people before they open their wallets.
5: I mean, Alexandra, part of what I hear there from Coral is this idea that she's taking more ownership and agency over how her business runs, her publishing business runs. As we said at the beginning, we are seeing more self-published books now than ever. So how is the publishing industry as a whole just grappling with that reality? People have more options to get their work out there. Whether it finds its audience or not, they have the opportunity to do so.
9: Yeah, this has been a development that has been challenging for publishers for, you know, several years. I think a lot of self-published authors do consider themselves publishers. They have to establish their own brand. They do their own marketing and promotion. Many of them are, you know, very savvy about looking at trends and tropes, just as Coral was speaking about. So that isn't a new element at all. And I think publishers have been really struggling with the fact that, you know, when you go on Amazon and you see a self-published book, there's really often very little way that you could tell that it was self-published. It has a professional-looking cover. It might have a publishing company listed because many independent authors can make their own publishing companies now. But I think the arrival of AI has made this an even greater challenge just from a pure volume, you know, perspective. If there are independent authors like Coral who are using the technology to just amp up their production, that's just going to make the volume issue a lot more difficult.
5: Well, it feels like in many ways we're still at the beginning of this conversation of how AI is changing or may change publishing and writing. So I'm sure we will revisit this conversation in the future. We've been speaking to Andrea Bartz. She's a reporter and New York Times bestselling author of several novels, including The Lost Night, The Herd, and We Were Never Here. Also with us, Alexandra Alter. She writes about books, publishing, and the literary world for The New York Times. And Derek Newton. He's a writer and journalist covering professional and academic fraud and AI. He's also the founder of Verify My Writing, a platform to distinguish AI-written work from human-written work. Derek, Alexandra, Andy, thanks for speaking with us.
8: Thank you.
5: Today's producer was Haley Blassingame. This program comes to you from WAMU, part of American University in Washington, distributed by NPR. I'm Jen White. Thanks for listening. And we'll talk again tomorrow. This is 1A.

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6: From WHYY in Philadelphia, I'm Terry Gross with Fresh Air. Today, the sibling music stars Billie Eilish and Finneas O'Connell. There's a new concert film that Eilish co-directed with James Cameron called Hit Me Hard and Soft, The Tour. Billie and Finneas started making music together when she was 13 and he was 18. We talked about fame, family, how her voice is changing, and how her baggy clothes were inspired by hip-hop.
7: I would watch those videos, and instead of being jealous of the women who get to be around the hot men, I would be jealous of the hot men, and I wanted to be them. And I wanted to dress like them, and I wanted to be able to act like them.
6: Later on this Memorial Day, book critic Maureen Corrigan reflects on the books soldiers carried into World War II. First News.
8: Live from NPR News, I'm Giles Snyder. The U.S. military says it struck several new targets in Iran near the Strait of Hormuz. NPR's Vanessa Romo has more on the latest attacks.
9: In a statement, U.S. Central Command spokesman Captain Tim Hawkins said that U.S. forces launched the attacks in self-defense to, quote, protect our troops from threats posed by Iranian forces. Hawkins said the targets in southern Iran included missile launch sites and boats attempting to place mines. He added that the military continues to defend our forces while using restraint during the ongoing ceasefire. Despite early indications by President Trump that a deal with Iran to end the war is imminent, Iranian officials have signaled disagreements on key issues. It's unclear what impact the latest attacks will have on the active peace talk negotiations. Vanessa Romo, NPR News.
8: President Trump said on social media today that any peace deal with Iran should include an agreement by more Middle Eastern and Muslim countries to normalize relations with Israel. He said Saudi Arabia and Qatar should immediately sign on to the Abraham Accords, which were brokered during his first term in office. He also said Pakistan, Egypt, Jordan, and Turkey should follow suit. Congress will have a lot on its plate when it returns from its week-long Memorial Day recess. The Senate expected to revisit a measure that would fund immigration enforcement agencies. NPR's Barbara Sprunt reports lawmakers missed President Trump's June 1st deadline to pass his top priority.
10: Senate Republicans said they'll address immigration enforcement when they return to Capitol Hill. But in the background is the reason they had to pause in the first place, opposition to a nearly $2 billion anti-weaponization fund from the White House. The fund, part of President Trump's settlement of a lawsuit against the IRS, would give money to people who allege they've been wronged by the government. It could include the people who attacked police at the U.S. Capitol on January 6th. There's already a bipartisan effort in the House to kill the fund. Barbara Sprunt, NPR News, Washington.
8: Wall Street investors will be closely eyeing a report on inflation that's due out this week, as Americans are deeply concerned about surging gas prices and the cost of living. NPR's Rafael Nam reports.
11: Every month, the Commerce Department releases a set of economic data that looks at household

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1: To new Fed Chair Kevin Warsh and a group of Fed governors to decide what to do about it. That group will include the recent Fed Chair, Jerome Powell, who will stay on the panel that sets interest rates. Rafael Nam, NPR News.
2: This is NPR. The jazz tenor saxophonist known as the Great Improviser has died. Sonny Rollins was 95 years old. According to a statement from his publicist, Rollins died Monday at his home in Woodstock, New York. Rollins was a National Endowment for the Arts jazz master. He also received a Kennedy Center honor and was a recipient of the National Medal of the Arts. The city of Nashville suing the supermarket chain Publix over its role in the opioid epidemic. Cynthia Abrams from member station WPLN reports on this latest city to file suit against Publix after the company settled a bellwether case last year.
3: Nashville is looking to recover taxpayer dollars it spent responding to a surge in opioid addiction and overdoses. In the suit, the city alleges that Publix conspired to distribute substantial amounts of opioid prescriptions while knowing that they were being trafficked or used illegally. City officials filed the lawsuit in federal court this month. Last year, Publix settled a large national case originating in Georgia that was set for trial in Atlanta. For NPR News, I'm Cynthia Abrams in Nashville.
2: The Scripps National Spelling Bee gets underway tomorrow. The competition is returning to the nation's capital. It's being held at Constitution Hall near the White House after a long run at a convention center in suburban Maryland. The champion receives more than $50,000 in cash and prizes. Regional stock markets in Asia mixed in Tuesday trading. Japan's benchmark Nikkei share average edging lower, retreating from the record high set Monday. This is NPR News.
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5: This is Fresh Air. I'm Terry Gross. Earlier this month, it became a lot easier to see Billie Eilish and Phineas in concert. Well, at least in concert at the movie theater. Along with filmmaker James Cameron, Eilish produced and directed the new concert film Hit Me Hard and Soft, The Tour. Hit Me Hard and Soft is also the name of their 2024 album, and its release was the occasion for the interview we're about to hear with Eilish and her brother Phineas. The song Wildflower from that album won a Grammy for Song of the Year. Billie Eilish and Phineas O'Connell write songs together. She sings on their albums, he produces and plays several instruments. They began writing and recording together when she was 13 and he was 18. Considering the number of records they've broken in the last few years, they became more than popular, they became a phenomenon. Their album, When We All Fall Asleep, Where Do We Go, was the second in Grammy history to win in the major categories, Best Record, Album, Song, and New Artist, all in the same year. Phineas was the youngest person to receive a Grammy for Producer of the Year, non-classical. Billy was the youngest to win two Oscars, one for the theme for the Bond film No Time to Die, and another for What Was I Made For from the Barbie movie. Phineas also has an independent career as a producer and recording artist. Billy spent her teens in front of her fans and the press. In 2019, music critic John Perales wrote in the New York Times, Eilish, age 17, has spent the last few years establishing herself as the negation of what a female teen pop star used to be. She doesn't play innocent or ingratiating or flirtatious or perky or cute. Instead, she's sullen, depressive, death-haunted, sly, analytical, and confrontational, all without raising her voice. Let's start with a song from Hit Me Hard and Soft. This is L'amour de ma vie, which is French for the love of my life.

0: Billie Eilish, Phineas O'Connell, welcome to Fresh Air. It's a pleasure to have you on the show. Billie, it strikes me you're singing more in a fuller voice. What's changing about your voice and how you choose to use it?
1: Well, you know, we started making music when I was about 13. And as most 13-year-olds, I had not, you know, grown into my body and my voice and all the things that you age into as a human. And I always, you know, it's funny, like when things like that happen at a young age, you kind of have this idea that that's how things are going to be forever. And so in my mind at the time, my voice was going to sound like it did then forever. I thought it was going to be soft and my range wasn't going to be very big and I wasn't ever going to be able to belt and I wasn't ever going to be able to, you know, have much of a chest mix in my voice. And I spent many years touring and singing and doing shows and my voice matured and started to change. And in the making of Hit Me Hard and Soft, I started working with a singing teacher, which I hadn't done since I was a kid in my choir. And I kind of always like felt hesitant to and kind of embarrassed to somehow. And it completely has just honestly changed my life. And I mean, my voice has just gotten, you know, 10 times better in the last 2 years. And what's amazing is it's just going to keep getting better.
0: Did you want to do a whispery voice? Was that like a style choice or just like that's the way your voice
1: No, went? That's just how I sang. That's what's funny about it. I just, you know, I was like, I couldn't really do much else. Like I didn't have the range. I didn't have the strength in my vocal cords and my breathing, you know. Think about, you know, how your voice sounded when you were a kid opposed to now. It's a completely different thing.
0: Yeah. And Phineas, I assume you do the arrangements.
2: I would say that I do plenty of it, but Billie is deeply involved. And I would say that as time has gone on, Billie has become kind of more knowledgeable and articulate about what she likes and what she doesn't in instrumental arrangement and production and vocal arrangement. So we're either brainstorming stuff together or at the very least she's reacting to, you know, what I do in a kind of a, I like that, go further. I'm not crazy about that, you know, take that out kind of a sense, if that makes sense.
0: I want to play a track because I like the instrumentation, the arrangement so much, and it's called The Diner. So Phineas, do you want to say a little bit about the instrumental track of this?
2: The Diner is a slight anomaly in terms of the way that Billie and I most commonly work. I would say the way that we most commonly work is I sit down with a guitar or I sit down at a piano and I play chords and Billie sings melodies and we come up with lyrics and melodies together over top of chords. In the case of The Diner, on my own, I had made what became sort of most of the instrumental of The Diner. I'd been sitting around one day playing that sort of sampled, rearticulated horn thing. You take kind of a one track of a horn being played and then you load it onto a keyboard. And the horn is then chromatic on the keyboard and you play the bup, bup, bup, bup, bup, bup, bup, bup. That's me playing piano, but through a horn sample. And then I programmed drum samples and then bass synthesizers over top of that. And I presented it to Billie and then she riffed, you know, these super menacing, cool lyrics over top of it.
0: So let's hear The Diner.

0: That was The Diner from the new Billie Eilish album, Hit Me Hard and Soft. And my guests are Billie Eilish and Finneas. Finneas, you're not on all of the current tour that Billie is on, and you've just released your second solo album. Does that have significant meaning in terms of the nature of your music partnership?
1: First of all, we lived together. We both lived at home with our parents when we started making music. I was 18 and Billie was 13. And over the ensuing, years, even after I moved out into my own place as a 21-year-old, we still made most of the music in the bedroom in my childhood home. And as time went on and Billie's tour became a more and more heavy lift, she started to need to be more kind of diligent about how much vocal rest and physical rest she was getting on the road, which meant that we were making less music on the road. And the sort of turn of the tide there was that we would come off the road and had made nothing new. And then we'd kind of have a detox at home where we would, have just spent every day together for several months and we'd kind of chill out. And then we'd sort of reconvene and start making new music, and then we'd go back out on the road. And so it just became a kind of a version of like, wow, this is going to dominate every minute of my life, and I feel that I'm really not the best pianist, guitarist, backup singer, accompanist for Billie. That's not the thing that is my sort of special skill there. My special skill is being able to write and record songs with her. And so if I am picking between the two and I have other stuff on my plate, I'll pick making the album every time.
0: Billie, can you talk a little bit about when you were a teenager and you had all these like teenagers, especially teenage girls, as like such dedicated fans. What was it like for you to grow up as a teenage star with so many teenage listeners, kind of idolizing you? And then judging from what I've seen and read about you, you've been kind of insecure about yourself, not necessarily of your music, but, for any insecurity you have, to have all these people turning you into an idol must have been, well, maybe was, a little disorienting.
2: Definitely. I think, though, honestly, even though it was a lot for a young brain and body to deal with, in a way, the fact that I was a teenager and they were also teenagers somehow felt less kind of, I don't know, I just felt so connected to them because we were all the same age. And I think it can be really hard when you're an adult and you have fans that are children to you or, way older than you. Like, I think that something about us all kind of feeling like we were growing up together was like honestly comforting to me. And also, I didn't really have many friends for a couple of years. And
0: well, you were homeschooled, so it's not like you were hanging out in the schoolyard or in the classrooms with your peers.
2: We were homeschooled. We didn't go to school, but Finneas and I both had so many friends growing up, and we did so many things, and there was no shortage of friends. There was no shortage of activities and things to do, which I think can be surprising for people to hear because they kind of think like, well, then how did you meet them? And, we had all sorts of things we did. I was part of a choir and I was in a dance company and we did aerial arts and I rode horses and I did gymnastics and I acted and Finneas acted and I was in a, there were so many things that were social for us. And honestly, when I became famous ish at 14, it was not a good time in terms of like keeping friendships. I think when you're 14, that's kind of an age where friendships are already kind of rocky. And also all my friends did go to school, so like they were all going to high school, and suddenly I had no way of relating to anyone. and I kind of lost all my friends. And I maintained a couple, but those were really challenging to keep even still. And so for those few years of becoming this like enormous superstar, I was kind of feeling like, wait, what the hell is the point? I don't have any friends, and I don't have like I'm losing all the things that I love so deeply and all the people that I love. And so in a way, the fans kind of saved me in that way, because they were my age and I felt like they were the only kind of friends I had for a while.
0: If you're just joining us, we're listening to my interview with Billie Eilish and Finneas O'Connell from 2024. Eilish co-produced and co-directed a new concert film with James Cameron. 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
5: 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Denise from Turlock says, "I can always rely on CAP Radio to provide me with the facts." Thank you, Denise.
0: This is Fresh Air. Let's get back to my 2024 interview with Billie Eilish and Finneas O'Connell. There's a new concert film called Hit Me Hard and Soft, The Tour, directed by James Cameron and Billie Eilish. Finneas, what's it been like for you, especially, you know, early on when Billie was very young and you were still in your teens, your late teens? What was it like for you to have an audience dominated by teenage girls when you're a guy and you're also older? You know, you're 4 or 5 years older than Billie.
1: Yeah, I'm 4 years older. So I would say that I didn't have much of a kind of a feeling one way or the other about the age or gender of the predominant audience. I had a real sense of gratitude for their enthusiasm. You know, the audience that was coming to the shows that Billie was playing couldn't have been more engaged and enthusiastic.
0: Billie, I've read that some girls or, you know, young women in the audience are throwing their bras onto the stage when you perform. How often does that happen? Do you have any idea how that started?
2: I mean, that's like a classic.
0: Well, it used to be panties that, you know, women would throw at male stars, you know.
2: Right. Well, it's funny, like, I always envied that. I remember, like, watching, you know, videos of men performing, whoever they may be, and, you know, people throwing bras and underwear, and, you know, and I always thought, like, oh, that's so awesome. it's so sick, so powerful. I always was just jealous of that, and I remember when I was first doing shows, you know, fans throw all sorts of things on stage. They throw gifts and presents and different flags of different kinds. And honestly, like, right away, people started throwing bras when we were all, me and the audience, 16. And I loved it. I really did. You know, I spent many years having a lot of not gender dysphoria about my own gender, but I think a lot of women go through the feeling of, you know, just envying men in any kind of way, one way or the other. And for me, I would watch videos of different male performers on stage and just feel this like deep sadness in my body that I'll never be able to, you know, take my shirt off on stage and run around and like not try very hard and like, you know, just jump around on stage and that's enough, and, you know, have enough energy from just myself with no backup dancers and no, you know, huge stage production, and the crowd will still love me. And that's just like only a man can do that. And because of that, I think more than almost anything else in my career, I was very, very, very determined to kind of prove that thought wrong. And I really did. I really feel like I did. I didn't like the kind of pop girl leotard, you know, backup dancers, hair done thing. I didn't like that for me. I liked it for other people, but that didn't resonate with me. I never saw myself in those people. And honestly, I never saw myself in any women that I saw on stage, but I did see myself in the men that I saw on stage. And I thought that was unfair. And so I did everything that I could to kind of try to break that within myself and the industry.
0: But, you know, on a related note, you often dress, you know, on videos and in performance on stage in really baggy clothes. And I was thinking, like, since you grew up with a lot of hip hop, you know, in a lot of hip hop performances on stage and in videos, the dancers or the women in the videos are usually dressed, and especially earlier in the period when you were growing up, were dressed in like really tight and scanty kind of clothes. And the men are wearing like baggy hoodies and pants that are so baggy they're like falling down. And in that sense, did you take your cue from the men in hip hop in terms of dress as opposed to the women?
2: Yes, exactly correct. I would watch those videos, and instead of being jealous of the women who get to be around the hot men, I would be jealous of the hot men, and I wanted to be them. And I wanted to dress like them, and I wanted to, you know, be able to act like them. And to be fair, I had all sorts of women that I looked up to and artists that I, you know, are the reason that I am who I am. And also, I wouldn't have been able, even if I'd felt the way I did, I wouldn't have been able to achieve it had it not been for the incredibly powerful, strong-willed women artists and people in the public eye that came before me that made it possible for me. So, like, my favorite singers are all kind of old jazz singers that I've always looked up to, and I'm always forcing people to watch videos of Ella Fitzgerald singing live and Julie London singing live and, you know, Sarah Vaughan and Nancy Wilson and all these people. We were watching these videos, and every single one, of course, because of that period of time, they're all wearing dresses. They're all wearing tight, you know, corseted, maybe dresses with their hair done. But like they couldn't just not do that. You know, that's part of how things were then. And so thank God that those women came before me, because otherwise I wouldn't have been able to do anything.
0: We're listening to the interview I recorded with Billie Eilish and Finneas in 2024 after the release of their album Hit Me Hard and Soft. Eilish co-directed a new concert film with James Cameron called Hit Me Hard and Soft, The Tour. We'll hear more of the interview after a break. I'm Terry Gross, and this is Fresh Air.

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4: This is Fresh Air. I'm Terry Gross. Let's get back to the interview I recorded in 2024 with Billie Eilish and Finneas after the release of their album Hit Me Hard and Soft. Their brother and sister songwriting and musical partners, who became a global phenomenon. They became famous in their teens. There's a new concert film that Billie Eilish co-directed with James Cameron called Hit Me Hard and Soft, The Tour. I want to play Ocean Eyes, which is the first thing that you recorded together. You put it on SoundCloud. It went viral for reasons I don't understand how things by people unknown go viral, but it did. And that
5: to really, be honest with you, Terry, yeah. I also don't understand how
6: I don't understand. Okay,
4: good. Thank you for the validation. So I want to play that song because, Billy, you were talking earlier about how when you started recording when you were 13, you were much younger, your voice was different. But Finneas, I want to ask you first. I think not many teenage boys would think like, oh, I want to hang out and write songs with and record with my younger sister who's 13. What made you think, oh, Billy has to sing this? Because I know initially you were going to write it for your band.
5: Well, I think, you know, the three-layered answer to that is Billy and I have always gotten along great and really liked spending time together. I'm sure being homeschooled impacted that because we had a, you know, relationship that might have been more three-dimensional than if we were in separate grades and saw each other a little bit on the weekend and saw each other a little bit while we did our homework or something. We, you know, spent a lot of time together having, you know, nuanced conversations. That's number one in terms of wanting to spend time with her. Number two is she had a really beautiful voice. And so I think even in addition to liking her as a presence in my life, I saw her talent and respected her talent. And then the third one is I needed a guinea pig. You know, the third one is I was amateur producer trying my best to record anyone. And so, you know, Billy as a 13-year-old who'd basically never sung into a microphone at all, you know, obliged. And it was kind of a good match. The kind of backstory is, you know, I was in this band. I loved music from the time I was, you know, born, and then wanted to be a musician professionally from the time I was about 12, and played in bands all through high school. And sort of as I started to learn more about how to produce, I got more interested in pop music and alternative music. And I had this friend who knew that I was like in a band, and he was like, hey, you produce, right? His name was Frank. And he was like, you produce, right? And I kind of was like, I mean, not very well. It was like, you know, I was able to see that I was pretty lackluster. And he was like, great, I'm sure you're gonna be great. I need you to produce some songs I'm gonna do. And, you know, he was also very green, but he just gassed me up. He just believed that I was more talented than I was, and I'd play something and he'd be like, that's incredible, bro. And that really gave me all this confidence that I would never have otherwise had. And, you know, Billy too. I was making music with Billy in my bedroom and being, you know, trying my best. And she was kind about it. She was like, oh, I like that. She liked Ocean Eyes. You know, I think that I got so much positive reinforcement when I really needed it. When I find out people have had careers in the arts when they were actively discouraged, you know, when you hear somebody say, oh man, my mom hated my voice, I'm always kind of blown away, because to me, I had enough self-doubt and enough, you know, imposter syndrome that if anyone had said, you're not very good, I would have been like, correct, I agree. You know, let me stop doing this now. And it really took people like Billy and people like my friend Frank to be like, no, you're better than you think you are, to kind of give me the confidence that I needed.
4: Okay, so let's listen to Ocean Eyes as recorded by the 13-year-old Billie Eilish and the 17 or 18?
5: I was 18.
4: 18-year-old Phineas. So here it is.

0: That was Ocean Eyes, the first song that Billie Eilish and Finneas recorded together, a song written by Finneas, recorded at home, that went viral and really launched their careers. Your mother, when she was homeschooling you, gave you classes on songwriting. Are there insights that she gave you both that stuck with you?
1: Yeah, I mean, honestly, there was one thing that really helped me, which was our mom had us like go home and like watch something on TV or read something and just write down any interesting words that we see or like an interesting sentence, and then kind of taking whatever you wrote and just try to make a song out of what you wrote, or make a song about the thing that you thought was cool, or about this one word, or, you know, at least incorporating this one word into a song you already wrote. Just like new ways of kind of taking pressure off of yourself a little. Like, that really helped me, because songwriting always felt like a lot of pressure on me in myself alone. And I think that, I don't know if Finneas would agree, but like something that I think has always helped in songwriting is giving yourself permission to write a bad song. I think that sometimes you have this high expectation for yourself and you're like, no, it has to be really good. But you can't just sit down and make something perfect immediately every time. You have to try and fail. And that was something that was really hard for me. I'm not good at patience, and I'm not good at not being good at something until I am. I want to be really good immediately. And I think it's just something that helped me a lot, is just allowing myself to not be amazing and just make something to make it and not worry if it's good.
0: If you're just joining us, we're listening to my interview with Billie Eilish and Finneas, recorded in 2024 after the release of their album Hit Me Hard and Soft. Eilish co-produced and co-directed a new concert film with James Cameron. It's called Hit Me Hard and Soft, The Tour. More after a break. 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
0: This is Fresh Air. Let's get back to my 2024 interview with Billie Eilish and Finneas. There's a new concert film called Hit Me Hard and Soft, The Tour, that she directed with James Cameron. I want to play another song from Hit Me Hard and Soft. And this song is called Skinny. And Billie, it's talking about how people think you look happy because you're skinny, you know, that you lost weight. But you're right, but I still cry. Did losing weight make a difference in your life? And do you, like, bounce back and forth? Because that, yeah, that's something so many people in your audience would relate to.
1: Yeah. You know, I, like everyone and every woman, suffer with a lot of body image issues and just hatred and dysmorphia. And I always have, since I was a kid. And I still have that girl in me. And, you know, I've had a lot of, as a human does, getting thinner and then getting bigger and then getting fit and then getting not as fit. Like, your body changes over time, especially depending on like how you're living your life. And a couple of years back when we were making this album, I had been on this like really intense kind of health journey, and I had lost a lot of weight, and I'd gotten so strong, and I was like thinner than I'd ever been and stronger than I'd ever been. But separately, I was like extremely unhappy and unaware of how unhappy I was until I was happy again, kind of thing.
0: Were you unhappy because you weren't eating enough?
1: No, honestly, my fitness journey was like the thing that I held on to that I was the most proud of. But what was really interesting was I felt really proud of my body and how hard I'd worked. I mean, I was working out like 2 hours, like 5 or 6 days a week, and, you know, wasn't eating gluten and dairy and sugar and past 7 p.m. and, you know, not a fun way to live at all. But it was something that, you know, I'm an addictive person, and that was something that I got very addicted to, and I loved that experience.
0: But you were sad.
1: That. Yeah, I didn't have much else to hold on to, and I really had that. I had this kind of journey of my strength, kind of. And it, within that period of time, I would be on tour, and I would come back, and I remember, like, every single person that I would see that I hadn't seen in many weeks would be like, oh, my God, you look amazing. You look so skinny. Wow. You look so happy. You look so healthy. Wow, Billy, you just look like you're just glowing. Like, you're just so happy. And it's just so nice to see her so happy. And
0: yeah,
1: she's just doing so great. And it was really interesting because I got obsessed with that validation. And I loved it. I loved every single thing that everybody said to me. But then I kind of started to think, like, that's really interesting because I'm not happy at all. But I definitely am skinny. But I
4: probably
1: also
4: like the body equivalent of like, you know, money doesn't buy you happiness or something, where you're like, looking the way I thought I wanted to look doesn't make me happy either.
1: Yeah, exactly. And, you know, Skinny was a song that we wrote out of a really, really like uninspired period of time that we had not created anything in and like had no ideas for anything. And it was just kind of a depressing period of time. And we were sitting in a studio and we wanted to write something. I really wanted to write something and couldn't come up with anything. And Phineas started playing chords and I started riffing on melodies. And the lyrics came about because Phineas could see how I was feeling and kind of, you know, starts asking me questions. And I start talking about how I feel and the things I've been going through. And he's just so good at seeing me like nobody else does. And like I don't even. And being able to put it into words in a way that, you know, I didn't even realize I was feeling, you know? And like he said that lyric, people say I look happy just because I got skinny, but the old me is still me and maybe the real me and I think she's pretty. And that was his lyric. And it's funny that he wrote that because it's me. It's how I felt. But it's just the magic of like working with somebody who A, is such a genius, but also knows you like nobody else does.
0: That's a great relationship to have. Let's hear the song. This is Skinny from Billie Eilish's new album, which is called Hit Me Hard and Soft.

0: That's Skinny, and my guests are Billie Eilish and Finneas, and their new album is called Hit Me Hard and Soft. I think some of your fans think that you're reading their mind or telling their story.
1: My favorite
0: no
1: is
0: pressure.
1: Like, I know. My favorite is like when I put a song out, when we put a song out, and like people are like, you know, how did she know I was feeling, you know, feeling this? Like, what, where is she hiding in my room and has been hiding for the last like year of my life to write this song that's exactly my life? I think that's like one of the most magical parts about music. And I've had that as a fan too. And Finneas has too. Like, you hear a song and you're like, oh my God, this is exactly my situation. How could that be? But it's just that it can be because we're just all like suffering together. And it's nice to know that you're not alone in that.
0: Finneas, you have a new album, and I want to play a song from that. So I want to end with Family Feud, because your family is so important to you both, and the way you still operate as a family, because I think your parents are often touring with you, or at least they used to. So this is your song, Finneas. It's from your new album. Do you want to just say a couple of words about writing it?
2: Sure. We had just finished making Billie's album, and it was about to come out, and I knew that this, you know, multi-year world tour was on the horizon for her, and that I wouldn't be on it. I was just sort of thinking about my relationship with her and how kind of public our family had become, and, you know, she's a public figure, I'm a lesser public figure. There's a lot of attention and judgment paid to us both, and especially to Billie, and it was just sort of a rumination on that.
0: Billie Eilish, Finneas O'Connell, thank you both so much. I really appreciate you coming on our show.
1: Thank you so much for having us.
2: Thanks so much, Terry.
3: Mom and Dad are out of town. The two of us are grown-ups now. Pepper had to be put down.

0: Billie Eilish and Finneas O'Connell. Eilish co-directed a concert film with James Cameron called Hit Me Hard and Soft, The Tour. We spoke in 2024 after the release of their album, Hit Me Hard and Soft. Coming up on this Memorial Day, our book critic Maureen Corrigan reflects on the books the U.S. government issued to soldiers during World War II. 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
0: This is Fresh Air. This Memorial Day, our book critic Maureen Corrigan offers some reflections on the books that were carried into World War II.
4: When I was growing up, many of the dads in my neighborhood had served in World War II. True to stereotype, none of them talked much about the war. Information came sideways. My best friend's dad, who'd been in the Air Force in China, taught us how to say hot water in Mandarin. Another dad, an Army vet, let slip that he'd burned his uniform upon returning home, which puzzled us. And my own dad, a Navy vet, once said something about the funny paperbacks around during the war. It wasn't until I began researching my book on The Great Gatsby that I realized my father had been one of the millions of servicemen on the receiving end of what's been called the biggest book giveaway in history. When the U.S. entered World War II, there was an effort to get books into the hands of servicemen to combat boredom. The books, though, had to be light and small enough to fit in servicemen's pockets. That was only one of the challenges faced by a group of publishers, librarians, and booksellers who composed the Council on Books in Wartime. The distribution program the Council eventually adopted stood in contrast to the Nazi book burnings that began in 1933. The motto of the Council on Books in Wartime was, "Books are weapons in the war of ideas." America would initiate a program for servicemen that would implicitly affirm the freedom to read widely. Colonel Ray Troutman is the hero of this story. In a terrific forthcoming book called A Librarian's War that'll be available in September, Molly Guptill Manning details how Troutman came up with the idea of not just distributing books for the troops, but producing them. The Armed Services Editions, or ASEs as they were called, were those funny paperbacks that my father had mentioned to me. Printed on pulp paper, the Armed Services Editions began rolling off presses in 1943. By the time the program came to an end in 1947, nearly 123 million books were distributed to U.S. troops. The greatest distribution was on the eve of D-Day. Every soldier going over in a landing craft carried an ASE in his pocket. The most popular of the D-Day titles was Betty Smith's A Tree Grows in Brooklyn. Just as inspiring to my mind was the fact that the Council's selection committee didn't limit its choices to just those books they assumed the troops would like. Sure, there were plenty of cowboy stories, Tarzan tales, and suspense fiction. Forever Amber, a steamy historical romance by Kathleen Windsor, was especially popular. but among the 1,322 titles produced during the lifetime of the ASCs were Moby Dick, biographies of Frederick Douglass and Queen Victoria, essays by Lincoln and Emerson, and poetry collections by Longfellow, Keats, and Edna St. Vincent Millay. It must be acknowledged that the ASCs were overwhelmingly written by white authors. It should also be acknowledged that there were efforts to ban some of the books. In A Librarian's War, Manning describes how, in advance of the 1944 presidential election, armed services editions that were perceived, however indirectly, to favor then-President Roosevelt were targeted for purging. In response, newspapers around the country ran editorials and letters from readers decrying the bannings. Even the troops themselves got wind of the bannings and protested. Manning quotes one soldier's letter that says, "It will be recalled that Mr. Hitler got his start by banning and burning books with which he, in his wisdom, did not agree." Widespread pushback triumphed, and soldiers' freedom to read prevailed. If you can't wait for A Librarian's War, there are other good books to read about the armed services editions, including Manning's earlier book on the program called When Books Went to War, and a slim volume published by the Library of Congress called Books in Action. I found myself at the Library of Congress back in 2012, on the trail of how The Great Gatsby, published in 1925 to mixed reviews and disappointing sales, came back from relative obscurity so quickly after F. Scott Fitzgerald's death in 1940. A crucial part of the answer was the Armed Services Editions. Gatsby was published as an ASE in 1945. 155,000 copies were distributed to servicemen that year. The Library of Congress, our national temple of books, has the only complete collection of armed services editions. Anyone can apply for access. Believe me, it's a powerful experience to hold one of these little books and think of the service it performed.
0: Maureen Corrigan is a professor of literature at Georgetown University. Tomorrow on Fresh Air, David Sedaris discusses his new book of essays, The Land and Its People, reflecting on his life as a foreigner, brother, and caretaker of his husband Hugh while Hugh recovered from surgery. He also explains why he still calls Hugh his boyfriend, though they're married, and why he got his sisters to sign contracts promising they'd never get married. I hope you'll join us. To keep up with what's on the show and get highlights of our interviews, follow us on Instagram at NPR Fresh Air. Fresh Air's executive producer is Sam Brigger. Our technical director and engineer is Audrey Bentham. Our interviews and reviews are produced and edited by Phyllis Myers, Anne-Marie Baldonado, Lauren Krenzel, Teresa Madden, Monique Nazareth, Thea Challoner, Susan Yakindi, Anna Bauman, and Nico Gonzalez-Whistler. Our digital media producer is Molly C.V. Nesper. Roberta Shorrock directs the show. Our co-host is Tanya Mosley. I'm Terry Gross.

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9: Hello and welcome to Newsday on the BBC World Service with Anne Soy in Nairobi and Rob Young in London.
10: America's top diplomat says a peace deal with Iran could be days away despite new US strikes against Iranian targets. What could this mean for the negotiations and could we see an extended campaign of fighting? We speak to a retired U.S. colonel.
11: I've watched this type of thing in action for many, many decades. And once these aerial campaigns get going, they can be extraordinarily destructive.
9: Well, despite reports of progress in those talks between the U.S. and Iran, overnight Israel has renewed its attacks on Lebanon. Israeli Prime Minister Benjamin Netanyahu told the Israeli military to press the pedal even harder.
10: And we return to Sierra Leone to look at the benefits coming from a diamond discovery.
9: But first, a bulletin of the latest world news.
12: Live from NPR News, I'm Giles Snyder. U.S. military says it hit southern Iran today with what it calls self-defense strikes. A statement says the strikes targeted missile launch sites and Iranian boats attempting to place mines, and that the strikes were carried out in order to protect U.S. troops. Meanwhile, Israel's military says it has carried out military strikes against the militant group Hezbollah in Lebanon's Bekaa Valley. The strike came after Israel said Monday it would escalate strikes against Hezbollah. Here's NPR's Jane Araf reporting from Beirut.
13: Over 1 million Lebanese have already been displaced by Israeli airstrikes despite an ongoing ceasefire. Israel has invaded southern Lebanon and launched hundreds of attacks a day, killing more than 3,000 people since the war restarted March 2nd, according to the Lebanese Health Ministry. Iran-backed Hezbollah has killed 22 soldiers and a military contractor and two civilians, Israel says. The U.S. is negotiating a peace deal with Iran, but Israel opposes Iran's condition that the war in Lebanon also end, along with any lasting ceasefire with the United States. Jane Araf, NPR News, Beirut.
12: The Trump administration is proposing a host of rules that would loosen firearms restrictions. One would allow veterans with severe mental health issues access to firearms. NPR's Jacqueline Diaz has more.
14: Some veterans are assigned what's called a fiduciary if they're found to be mentally incompetent. A fiduciary handles the vet's finances. And previously, the VA would automatically report veterans who are deemed mentally incompetent and have a fiduciary to the FBI, and they would lose access to guns. Earlier this year, the VA stopped this practice. Now the DOJ also wants to make it so any vet with a fiduciary won't lose their guns. Kyle Ann Hunter, CEO of Iraq and Afghanistan Veterans of America, says these moves are deeply concerning.
15: And yet the messaging coming out of the DOJ is that firearms are a absolute right.
14: But other gun groups say vets should never lose their constitutional right to their guns. Jacqueline Diaz, NPR News.
12: Officials in Orange County in Southern California say the risk of a catastrophic chemical tank explosion is easing, and they've begun letting some of the 50,000 residents who were forced from their homes in Garden Grove to return. But Police Chief Amir Alfaro says some 15,000 are still being asked to stay away.
16: Please understand that we are doing this for your safety, and we will continue to work diligently so yet you will be able to return home hopefully soon.
12: Officials say the storage tank could still explode or leak, but the range of impact has been significantly reduced. Officials say they believe a crack in the tank relieved pressure and that crews have confirmed that temperatures in the tank are falling. This is NPR News. Jazz musician Sonny Rollins

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1: All time. NPR's Felix Contreras has this report.
2: Sonny Rollins was a sideman in the late 1940s, loaning his muscular tone to recordings by Bud Powell and drummer Roy Haynes, among others. By the mid-1950s, he was well on his way to a solo career, most notably with the album Saxophone Colossus, a tag that stayed with him for the rest of his life. That album included his signature song St. Thomas, a calypso-themed tune from his childhood. Sonny Rollins was born in Harlem to parents from the Virgin Islands. Rollins stopped performing in 2012 after over 7 decades, during which he received a Grammy Lifetime Achievement Award, the National Medal of Arts, and was named an NEA Jazzmaster. Felix Contreras, NPR News.
1: Texas Republicans are heading back to the polls Tuesday, voting in a closely watched runoff election between incumbent Senator John Cornyn and his challenger, State Attorney General Ken Paxton. Texas airways have been flooded with ads. Spending has topped $109 million between the two campaigns and groups that support them. Regional stock markets in Asia mixed in Tuesday trading. Japan's benchmark Nikkei share average edging lower. I'm Giles Snyder, NPR News.
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4: Thank you very much indeed for that bulletin. Hello, you're with Newsday from the BBC World Service with Anne Soy in Nairobi and Rob Young in London. Thanks very much for joining us today.
5: Coming up this half hour, we'll get the latest from the Middle East as the US bombs Iran for the first time in weeks. And Israel steps up its attacks in Lebanon's capital.
4: In business, Maura Fogarty will talk to us about the new electric Ferrari.
5: And in sport, Sara Menai on AC Milan sacking their manager after they failed to qualify for the Champions League.
4: Your thoughts on all of our stories welcome, of course, by text or WhatsApp. Please do send them to +44 77 86 20 50 85. So within the past few hours, the US military said it had launched new strikes on southern Iran, targeting Iranian missile sites and boats attempting to place mines. US Central Command said in a statement the strikes were taken in self-defense. The developments come despite the ongoing US-Iran ceasefire and diplomatic moves towards a peace deal. Iran's government spokesman has downplayed talk of an imminent settlement. The US Secretary of State Marco Rubio said that a deal was still possible, but could be a number of days away. I've been speaking to Brendan Kearney, retired colonel of the US Marine Corps, who spoke to us from Santa Rosa in Northern California. And I asked him if this was the end of the ceasefire.
6: It could be the end of the ceasefire if the hostilities continue. But I think right now, with the hope on my part that calmer heads will prevail, that the Iranians will stop laying mines, maritime mines, and they also won't either turn on targeting radar or fire missiles at U.S. aircraft, because they're going to be struck hard if they do. So fingers are crossed that this is a bit of an aberration, which is not unusual in ceasefire situations.
4: Do you think these strikes could have an impact on the talks taking place between the United States and Iran to try to come to some kind of permanent settlement?
6: Oh, I do. I think they, the Iranians quietly have a bit of a challenge within their own governmental structure. I think there's far right wingers in the Iranian, particularly from the Iranian military, that do not want to see this end. They want to continue fighting on, while I think there are others that might have the upper hand right now that would like to see hostilities end. Because this is not, it's not good for Iran over the long haul. And if the United States and Israel and some of the other Gulf countries start a heavy campaign against Iran again,

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1: But its base has been moved to Tijuana, just south of San Diego. Sheinbaum told a news conference that a FIFA representative told her that the U.S. was reluctant to have the Iranian team spend time outside games on U.S. territory. This is NPR News.
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3: Thank you very much indeed for that bulletin. Hello, you're with Newsday from the BBC World Service, live from Nairobi with Anne Soy, and from London with me, Rob Young. This half hour, our focus will be on the latest in the Middle East as the US launched airstrikes on southern Iran overnight, and Israel has renewed its offensive in Lebanon. We will bring you reaction from both countries.
4: And as ever, we welcome your messages. Our text number is +44 77 86 20 50 85. Israel's military has begun a wave of strikes across Lebanon following an announcement by Prime Minister Benjamin Netanyahu that his country will intensify its offensive operations on Hezbollah as negotiations between Washington and Tehran intensify around a possible framework agreement to end the current war on Iran. These strikes and attacks in Lebanon have been a sticking point for Iran. On his part, President Donald Trump has reiterated that he wants what he called a great and meaningful deal with Iran, or no deal at all. What impact would this renewed attacks on Lebanon by Israel have on a potential deal to end the conflict in the Middle East? Brendan Keeney is a retired colonel of the U.S. Marine Corps.
5: It could be the end of the ceasefire if the hostilities continue, but I think right now, with the hope on my part that calmer heads will prevail, that the Iranians will stop laying mines, maritime mines, and they also won't either turn on targeting radar or fire missiles at U.S. aircraft, because they're going to be struck hard if they do. So fingers are crossed that this is a bit of an aberration, which is not unusual in ceasefire situations.
3: Brendan Kearney there talking about those U.S. strikes on Iran overnight. We'll bring you that interview in full in about 20 minutes' time. Now, I've also been speaking to Benham Ben Talablu, who's a senior director at the right-wing U.S. think tank, the Foundation for the Defense of Democracies, in Washington, D.C.
6: I think it's highly significant that even in the 11th hour between the U.S. and Iran, where a potential deal or framework agreement, or as is said in Washington, a memorandum of understanding could be at hand, that the Trump administration is willing to use force, limited force, to respond to bad behavior that it sees. Naturally, deal defenders will say that this empowers diplomacy. Deal detractors will say that this undermines diplomacy. In reality, this will support that which comes after diplomacy, because we know U.S.-Iran relations will not be fundamentally reset, and there will probably have to be some kind of a containment regime. So if the Islamic Republic is trying to sneak out, engage in destabilizing behavior by moving surface-to-air missiles, potentially getting ready to deploy mines, and the Trump administration struck that and stood down, that is helpful, not harmful, in my view.
3: When it comes to the possibility of extending the ceasefire by 30 to 60 days or getting to a peace deal, as some people describe it, are these strikes helpful then, in your view?
6: I do believe they are helpful. And in fact, I do not believe that negotiations are needed to extend the ceasefire, because we happen to be living in a haphazardly extended ceasefire anyway, already of 60 plus days since April 8th. You've had indirect and direct exchanges of fire between the Iranians and some of the Arab states of the Persian Gulf. You've had the U.S. respond several times. There's a blockade still in effect. In essence, what is needed is two different approaches. Approach number one is to deal with the strait. That seems to be the less for less formula that Tehran and Washington are agreeing on. The Iranians back down and the Americans back out and try to normalize a highly abnormal situation in a very critical international waterway. And number two is to use that time and space to push for meaningful nuclear diplomacy. Now, I, for one, believe that even if you get the best counterproliferation deal, given the fact that we are now not one, but two overt, direct, and kinetic conflicts between the U.S. and Iran.

0: people attacked Ebola treatment centers in the Democratic Republic of Congo. They want bodies returned for a ritual honoring the dead,
1: which sometimes could take 1, 2, or 3 days while people are living close to the dead body.
0: How to handle remains that are contagious on the next Morning Edition from NPR News.
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3: Frank from Lincoln says, keep up the good work. 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
4: Coming up on the Arts Hour with me, Nikki Beatty, Canadian-American actor Sandra Oh of Killing Eve fame shares the challenges of preparing for her UK stage debut.
5: The process of being in rehearsal, it's such a sacred space. You really get to try things. That's the time that you are really exercising your instinct and who you are to the utmost. That's what the play is demanding.
4: We'll hear from Italian filmmaker Damiano Michieletto about his film Primavera, the American avant-garde artist and musician Laurie Anderson on Taking on Assignments, and Better Call Saul star Bob Odenkirk talks about his move into action movies. Also on the show, we explore the psychology of the photo booth, hear from Nigerian rapper Illbliss, and my conversation with the artist, composer, and producer Bishi. All that and more coming up on the Arts Hour.
6: Live from NPR News, I'm Giles Snyder. President Trump says any peace deal with Iran should include an agreement by more Middle Eastern and Muslim countries to normalize relations with Israel. Trump made the demand in a social media post Monday. Here's NPR's Brian Mann.
7: Most U.S. allies are focused on reopening the Strait of Hormuz and limiting Iran's nuclear program. But writing on his social media platform, Trump added a new demand. It should be mandatory that these countries, at a minimum, simultaneously sign on to the Abraham Accords, Trump said, referring to a diplomatic agreement now in place between Israel, the U.S., and a handful of countries, including Bahrain and the United Arab Emirates. Trump says Egypt, Jordan, Pakistan, Qatar, and Saudi Arabia should also establish full diplomatic relations with Israel. The proposal comes after months of war sparked by U.S. and Israeli strikes. The former U.S. ambassador to Israel, Dan Shapiro, calls Trump's bid for a sweeping regional diplomatic breakthrough unrealistic. Brian Mann, NPR News.
6: U.S. military says it hit southern Iran Monday with what it calls self-defense strikes. The statement says the strikes targeted missile launch sites and Iranian boats attempting to place mines, and that the strikes were carried out in order to protect U.S. troops. An influential Belarusian opposition leader now living in exile visiting Ukraine for the first time. NPR's Polina Litvinova reports from Kyiv. She arrived amid speculation by Ukrainian authorities that Russia may be preparing a new offensive from Belarus.
8: In Ukraine's capital, Svetlana Tsikhanouskaya visited one of the sites of the recent massive Russian attack and met with Ukrainian officials. She says if Russia decides to attack again from Belarus, Ukraine is ready. Ukraine is prepared for any kind of offensive from the territory of Belarus, she says. Ukraine is the only country in the world that has shown Russia its place. 4 years ago, Russia used Belarusian territory to launch an offensive that reached the suburbs of Kyiv. Ukrainian troops liberated them later. Nowadays, Ukraine is strengthening its defense near the border with Belarus in case Russia repeats its attempt. Polina Litvinova, NPR News.
6: Officials in Orange County in Southern California say the risk of a catastrophic chemical tank explosion is easing, and they've begun letting some of the 50,000 residents who were forced from their homes in Garden Grove to return. But Police Chief Amir Alfaro says some 15,000 are still being asked to stay away.
9: Please understand that we are doing this for your safety, and we will continue to work diligently so yet you will be able to return home hopefully soon.
6: Officials say the storage tank could still explode or leak, but the range of impact has been significantly reduced. Officials say they believe a crack in the tank relieved pressure and that crews have confirmed that the temperature in the tank is falling. This is NPR. Cambodia has issued a royal pardon for the country's most prominent former opposition leader convicted of treason. Michael Sullivan reports from neighboring Thailand.
10: 72-year-old Kem Sokha is the co-founder of the Cambodia National Rescue Party, which was banned by then-Prime Minister Hun Sen's Supreme Court in 2017. Just last month, he'd had an appeal of his 27-year sentence rejected, but has now been freed, though he's still not allowed to leave the country or participate in politics for at least 5 years. He was found guilty in 2023, accused of colluding with a foreign government to remove Hun Sen and the Cambodia People's Party from power, charges he denies. Hun Sen served as prime minister for decades before stepping aside to let his son Hun Manet take the job in the essentially one-party state. For NPR News, I'm Michael Sullivan in Chiang Rai.
6: Pope Leo is urging the developers of artificial intelligence to not forget about humanity. Leo released his first encyclical Monday, calling on developers to work for the common good rather than profit. He was joined for the announcement by the co-founder of the tech company Anthropic, which is currently suing the Trump administration for illegal retaliation after the company refused to allow the Pentagon unrestricted use of its AI technology. Regional stock markets in Asia mixed in Tuesday trading. Japan's benchmark Nikkei edged lower after the U.S. military said it carried out what it called self-defense strikes in southern Iran. Brent crude oil, the international standard, trading below $100 a barrel. I'm Giles Snyder, NPR News.
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1: Hello and welcome to the Arts Hour from the BBC World Service. I'm Nikki Beatty, bringing you a star-studded lineup of global guests and some cultural companionship with the best arts and culture conversation from across the BBC and beyond. Coming up in a moment, Canadian-American actor Sandra Oh of Killing Eve fame shares the challenges of preparing for her UK stage debut. Italian filmmaker Damiano Micheletto on his film Primavera. And we hear from the American avant-garde artist and musician, Laurie Anderson. Also on the show, Better Call Saul star Bob Odenkirk, on his move into action movies, we'll explore the psychology of the photo booth, hear from Nigerian rapper Ill Bliss. That's not all, though. My guests on today's Arts Hour are artist, composer and producer Bishi. We'll be talking about her latest album, Maya, The Birth of a Superhero. And we welcome, as our cultural critic this week, art historian, curator and writer Alexandra Steinecker-Clark. Before we go any further, do you both have a cultural highlight that you'd like to recommend to the world this week? Bishi, I'll come to you first.
2: I'm a big fan of a musician called Joy Guidry. She is a bassoonist, an improviser, a composer, and she combines her bassoon with electronic improvisation. There's something incredibly healing about her work. And just watching her work her bassoon and her electronic magic, it's peaceful to even watch her perform.
1: How lovely. Alexandra, do you have a cultural highlight that you'd like to recommend this week?
3: I do, and it's actually a fiction novel by the author Carol Claire Burke, and it's called Yesteryear. And it's gone really viral online, and the whole premise is basically that a trad wife, a traditional wife with these traditional values, who goes viral online and is quite popular as an influencer, she gets transported back to the early 1800s and has to live within the world that she's basically been promoting online with those traditional values. And it becomes a sort of psychological thriller. It very much references themes of religion, of motherhood, of society, but also the themes that we're living in today when it comes to thinking about online presence mm-hmm. and what is real, what is performance.
1: That's a great recommendation. I can already visualize that as a film as well.
3: It actually has gotten picked up. Yeah, Anne Hathaway.
1: Right.
3: Okay. She's a fan.
1: Thank you both so much. First up then, actor Sandra Oh is probably best known across the world for her starring roles as Eve Pilastri in the series Killing Eve and Dr. Christina Yang in Grey's Anatomy. She's currently preparing to make her UK stage debut in an update of The Misanthrope, a 17th century comedy of manners written by the French playwright Molière. In this new version, Sandra plays author Alice, who, as the BBC's Roman Kemp pointed out, gets into trouble because of her honesty.
4: Yes, I think that's a big part of the play.
5: Yeah.
4: Alice speaking her mind really, really is the thrust of the play. But just to your point, you know, classically, The Misanthrope by Molière, ours is an adaptation written by Martin Crimp, and it's actually, I think it's maybe his third adaptation.
6: Yeah.
4: What's special about this one is that the genders are reversed.
6: Yeah.
4: So usually Alsace is a man, but now it's Alice playing, I'm playing her, as a woman. So that's a real interesting take on it. I'm not exactly sure because we're only in the second week of rehearsal. And so how that will kind of translate in a larger sense, I'm not exactly sure, yeah. But it's a great thrill.
6: I was going to say, how fun is Alice to play, though? Because, I mean, it's very rarely do you get to play a character where you can describe and say exactly
4: say
6: how
4: you mean.
6: Say what you mean exactly.
4: Yes, I think I also have been very fortunate of playing very strong female characters.
6: Absolutely.
4: But this part, you know, what Alice is kind of pointing to with all the rage that I think many of us have, it's a great opportunity to kind of be a truth teller that gets her into trouble, but a real truth teller. You know, it's right now I'm finding my way, but I can't wait to, you know, get up on stage. You know what I mean? There's something that I love being an actor, and the process of also being in rehearsal, it's such a sacred space. You really get to

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11: Since the start of the second Trump administration, the U.S. has detained nearly 400,000 migrants. A new study looks at the effects on their children. 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
0: Good morning, I'm Leila Fadel. Mr. Rogers is coming back to your neighborhood, specifically to your mailbox. The U.S. Postal Service held a contest to reissue a past stamp. More than 500,000 votes were cast, and the winner was Fred Rogers. The original Mr. Rogers stamp was issued in 2018. The USPS printed 12 million of them. They sold out in a few weeks. The reissues go on sale June 1st. Hopefully, they print a few more this time. It's Morning Edition.
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0: 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I'm Leila Fadel.
14: And I'm Steve Inskeep. Good morning. The Carolina Hurricanes are close to the Stanley Cup Finals. It's a reason for Carolina hockey fans to feel excited, and for Connecticut hockey fans to feel something, too. The Hurricanes used to be the Hartford Whalers, until they moved south. That happened almost 30 years ago, which has not been long enough for Whalers fans to get over it. Connecticut Public Radio's Abigail Brohn reports.
15: It was April of 1997 when thousands of fans packed into Connecticut's Hartford Civic Center to watch the Hartford Whalers hockey team play their final game. Then SportsCenter reporter John Forslund recognized the gravity of the game and its importance for fans.
16: Well, it's the meaningless game with tremendous meaning. Both teams, the Hartford Whalers, the Tampa Bay Lightning, have been eliminated from Stanley Cup playoff contention. But for Whaler fans and the team, today means everything.
15: On the 29th anniversary of that final game, more than a dozen Whalers fans cram into a Connecticut sports bar on a Monday night. Members of the Hartford Whalers Booster Club are decked out in blue and green Whalers gear while sitting around a conference-style table covered with half-drunk beers and cups of Diet Coke. 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
2: 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Thank you for believing in us, Maureen.
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6: I'm Chris Smith from the Sacramento Friendship Force. 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
7: And I'm Leila Faldin. The way some musicians play, you think they'll never die. Theodore Sonny Rollins was one of them. He was a saxophonist revered for his huge tone and seemingly inexhaustible improvisations. Rollins did, in fact, die Monday. He was 95. Rollins had two Grammys. He was the National Endowment for the Arts Jazz Master, a recipient of a Kennedy Center honor, and a National Medal of the Arts. Howard Mandel has an appreciation.
8: Sonny Rollins was the very incarnation of a modern jazz musician. His art was his life.
9: All these prizes are nice. I appreciate them. I don't go crazy about it because you have to do your work whether you get recognized or not. The real deal is doing it as best you can do it, and that's its own reward.
8: For Sonny Rollins, the real deal was playing the tenor saxophone. He became beloved internationally as the last man standing, the reigning star of the generation that turned jazz from bluesy entertainment into a personally expressive, ever-changing art form without losing its bluesy, entertaining side.

Rollins looked commanding, with a hearty build, strong features, and a mohawk haircut long before it became a punk fashion. He was on the cutting edge of music in the 1950s at the peak of the jazz world.

But by the end of the decade, Rollins withdrew. Seeking a new direction, he practiced his horn by himself at night on Brooklyn's Williamsburg Bridge. His return in 1962 with an album titled The Bridge was hailed as a cultural event.

when I'm playing completely spontaneous, just something comes out from somewhere, that's my best work. Say, for instance, if I'm doing a song and I practice it, I learn it, I learn the lyrics, I learn the words, I learn the harmony, I learn everything that is possible to learn about the physical piece of the composition or whatever it is. Then when I go on the concert stage, I forget it completely. I mean, I don't want to think about it. Then I try to let the music

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6: Good morning. Russian attacks over the weekend hit every district in Kyiv. Russia is warning diplomatic personnel to leave. What led to the sudden escalation? Joanna Kakissis reports from Kyiv on Morning Edition from NPR News. Texas Republicans choose a Senate nominee today. I'm Leila Fadel.
1: And I'm Steve Inskeep. President Trump backed the state attorney general over the incumbent. Democrats assert the Republican divide improves their chances to win this fall. Also, how do lawmakers plan to stop the president from handing $1.8 billion taxpayer dollars to his supporters? One has a tactic in mind this election year. It's Tuesday, May 26th. This day in 1868, the Senate stopped short of firing President Andrew Johnson. He survived impeachment charges by a single vote. The news is next.
7: Live from NPR News in Washington, I'm Korva Coleman. The U.S. has launched new attacks on Iran. It says it targeted missile launch sites and boats that were trying to lay mines. This comes as President Trump claimed over the weekend a peace deal with Iran was, quote, largely negotiated and the Strait of Hormuz would be reopened. But Iran disagreed, and White House officials have lowered these expectations. Secretary of State Marco Rubio, who was wrapping up a trip to India, has signaled a deal is not imminent and that it needs more work.
8: It's going to take a couple days to settle on, even down to the disagreements over a word, sentence. So we'll have to work through that.
7: But he added the deal will be a good one or there won't be a deal. The White House says President Trump will visit his doctors today as part of a routine dental and medical assessment. Trump is the oldest person to be inaugurated as president. NPR's Deepa Shivaram reports there are persistent questions about his health and fitness for office.
9: Trump will visit Walter Reed National Military Medical Center outside Washington, D.C. It's typically where presidents are treated. The White House says this visit is, quote, part of his regular preventative health care. His last annual physical exam was in April 2025. Then last October, he went back to Walter Reed for a scheduled follow-up. The White House later revealed that was for a CT scan. Trump is the second oldest president in U.S. history after former President Joe Biden. For months, there have been questions about the president's health, including over his bruised hand and apparent fatigue during events. Trump has said the bruising is from taking too much aspirin. Deepa Shivaram, NPR News.
7: It's primary election runoff day in Texas. Republicans are choosing between two U.S. Senate candidates, incumbent John Cornyn and Texas Attorney General Ken Paxton. He has been endorsed by President Trump. Officials in Southern California say most of the residents ordered to evacuate this weekend due to a threat of a dangerous chemical explosion are being allowed to return. Steve Frederman reports from Los Angeles.
10: Initially, up to 50,000 residents were under the evacuation order. Now only around 16,000 will be impacted. The move comes as the threat of a massive explosion has been significantly reduced. The worry has involved a damaged tank, which holds around 7,000 gallons of the chemical methyl methacrylate, which is used in plastics manufacturing. Officials say a small crack in the tank has relieved pressure and lowered but not completely eliminated the danger. T.J. McGovern is with the Orange County Fire Authority.
11: It's not over yet, and I want to reemphasize that. It's not over yet. We still have work to do.
10: Officials believe much of the chemical inside the tank has either gelled or hardened, reducing the chance of any explosion. For NPR News, I'm Steve Futterman in Los Angeles.
7: You're listening to NPR News from Washington. More than 1.7 million Muslims from around the world are in Saudi Arabia on the Hajj pilgrimage. Today, pilgrims gather at Mount Arafat, where the Prophet Muhammad delivered his final sermon. Jazz musician Sonny Rollins has died, according to his website. The 95-year-old tenor saxophonist died yesterday at his home in Woodstock, New York. NPR's Felix Contreras reports Rollins was widely considered one of the greatest, most influential jazz musicians of all time.
12: Sonny Rollins was a sideman in the late 1940s, loaning his muscular tone to recordings by Bud Powell and drummer Roy Haynes, among others. By the mid-1950s, he was well on his way to a solo career, most notably with the album Saxophone Colossus, a tag that stayed with him for the rest of his life. That album included his signature song St. Thomas, a calypso-themed tune from his childhood. Sonny Rollins was born in Harlem to parents from the Virgin Islands. Rollins stopped performing in 2012 after over 7 decades, during which he received a Grammy Lifetime Achievement Award, the National Medal of Arts, and was named an NEA Jazzmaster. Felix Contreras, NPR News.
7: The robo-taxi service Waymo says it will suspend service on all freeways in the United States. One robo-taxi was recently stranded by flooding in Atlanta. Waymo says that it is now upgrading its software after flooding in other southern states. I'm Corva Coleman, NPR News in Washington.
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16: 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These caps would affect advanced healthcare degrees, including nursing. The lawsuit warns these new rules will worsen the healthcare worker shortage. But Republicans say the fears are overblown. How new limits on student loans could impact our healthcare, next time on 1A.
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11: Since the start of the second Trump administration, the U.S. has detained nearly 400,000 migrants. A new study looks at the effects on their children. 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
0: Good morning, I'm Leila Fadel. Mr. Rogers is coming back to your neighborhood, specifically to your mailbox. The U.S. Postal Service held a contest to reissue a past stamp. More than 500,000 votes were cast, and the winner was Fred Rogers. The original Mr. Rogers stamp was issued in 2018. The USPS printed 12 million of them. They sold out in a few weeks. The reissues go on sale June 1st. Hopefully, they print a few more this time. It's Morning Edition.
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0: It's Morning Edition from NPR News. I'm Leila Fadel.
14: And I'm Steve Inskeep. Good morning. The Carolina Hurricanes are close to the Stanley Cup Finals. It's a reason for Carolina hockey fans to feel excited, and for Connecticut hockey fans to feel something, too. The Hurricanes used to be the Hartford Whalers, until they moved south. That happened almost 30 years ago, which has not been long enough for Whalers fans to get over it. Connecticut Public Radio's Abigail Brown reports.
15: It was April of 1997 when thousands of fans packed into Connecticut's Hartford Civic Center to watch the Hartford Whalers hockey team play their final game. Then SportsCenter reporter John Forson recognized the gravity of the game and its importance for fans.
16: Well, it's the meaningless game with tremendous meaning. Both teams, the Hartford Whalers, the Tampa Bay Lightning, have been eliminated from Stanley Cup playoff contention. But for Whaler fans and the team, today means everything.
15: On the 29th anniversary of that final game, more than a dozen Whalers fans cram into a Connecticut sports bar on a Monday night. Members of the Hartford Whalers Booster Club are decked out in blue and green Whalers gear while sitting around a conference-style table covered with half-drunk beers and cups of Diet Coke. 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
17: We always toast the boys, you know, in honor of the last game. So, with that being said, let's toast our boys. 29 years. God bless them. We miss you forever. Go Whale.
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17: Long live the Whale.
19: Whale is forever.
15: Big companies being unwilling to buy into the team and outdated facilities are what led to the Whale's departure from Connecticut. They moved down south to Raleigh, North Carolina, and rebranded as the Carolina Hurricanes. Many Whalers fans made the shift in allegiance to the Hurricanes, but for some, like Booster Club Secretary Jim Lamoureux, who was a Whalers season ticket holder, it just wasn't the same. He still misses the camaraderie.
4: You got to know people. They were kind of like friends and family that said the people behind you, like, how's your kid doing her Little League game this week? Or how's your wife feeling? She missed the last game.
15: Hartford Mayor Arunan Arulampalam often sports a Whalers pin, and residents ask him to do what he can to bring back the Whalers.
19: It kills me that we are a city with this size media market and no professional sports teams. And I continue to believe that we would not just be able to support a major league sports franchise, but I think most major league sports franchises would be able to thrive here in the city.
15: As for why the Whalers still have such a strong fan base nearly 30 years later, experts like Kurt Bodenhausen, a sports valuations reporter with Sportico, say it comes down to nostalgia and city pride.
20: Sports are emotional, and so people still gravitate to the teams they rooted for as kids or even adults, or the memories they shared with their children or their parents at these games.
15: Hartford Whalers co-founder Howard Baldwin wants the NHL to bring the franchise back to Connecticut, but it's out of his hands.
21: I'm not afraid to say they never should have been allowed to leave. And that's one of the sad moments in my life. But you also, to the people back there, you never want to give up. Who's to say?
15: Baldwin hopes to form a sports memorabilia museum in Hartford, selling fresh Whalers gear and keeping alive the hope for a return of the Whale. For NPR News, I'm Abigail Brown.

0: Harpooning, another story of America. 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
7: For Marketplace, I'm Novosafo. Good morning. The U.S. military carried out what it described as self-defense strikes in Iran last night, and Iran says it shot down a U.S. drone and reserves the right to retaliate further. The developments are testing a ceasefire as negotiators work toward a framework agreement to end the war. To understand how markets are absorbing this, I'm joined by Ben Kumar, head of equity strategy at Seven Investment Management in London. Ben, good morning.
9: Good morning.
7: So there was some cautious optimism, I think it's fair to say, yesterday in global markets after President Trump suggested a framework agreement was near. How would you describe how global markets are reacting today?
9: So when it comes to the negotiations, it's like all of these tiny sticking points. That is where you really start to see whether there is something happening. So, I mean, I am going to need to see the ink dry on this, and I'm going to need to see ships moving through the Strait of Hormuz like they used to for a considerable period of time before I really believe that this is going to stick.
7: And what are the moves today that we're seeing, whether it's in European stock indexes or the oil prices, that help us understand about, I guess, the wait-and-see attitude that investors are taking?
9: Well, partly we've got the problem of public holidays. So the UK off yesterday, the US off yesterday, Europe open. So Europe had a good day yesterday and then is giving some of it back today. When I look at Brent crude today, I think we're still in wait and see mode. You have to see ships start to transit through the strait without any tolls, without any fuss, without any transponders off. You need to see evidence that the supply chains are working before people will really start to believe that there is change.
7: And European Union officials on your side of the world warning that even if the Strait of Hormuz opens maybe by the end of this week, perhaps people should expect oil and gas prices higher through next year.
9: I think they're trying to prepare the world for higher inflation, which I do think you will see come through, particularly in food prices related to ammonia and fertilizer not going through the Strait of Hormuz ahead of planting season. But I honestly, if the oil price were 50% lower in a year's time or 50% higher, I think it's really difficult to say right now. I don't know how they can say that with any confidence.
7: Ben Kumar, head of equity strategy at Seven Investment Management in London. Thank you so much for joining us.
9: Thanks very much.
7: And let's do the numbers. Brent crude futures are up about 3% at $99 per barrel. European markets are mixed. The FTSE in London is up about 0.4%. Dow, S&P, and NASDAQ futures are also up in the 0.5% to 1% range.
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7: Have you heard of doom spending? That's the mentality of feeling hopeless about your financial future and spending more freely now than perhaps you should. Marketplace's Rima Kreis, host of This Is Uncomfortable, explains the impulse and what you can do about it.
4: It comes down to feeling disillusioned with our economy. At least that's what Chelsea Fagan, the co-founder of The Financial Diet, hears from her readers and listeners.
10: The most common question we get by far is like, why should I have a retirement account? No one's ever going to retire. Whether that's for climate reasons or political reasons, it's sort of that way of thinking, imagining there is no future and becoming completely defeatist about it.
4: Defeatist about the high cost of living, a cooling job market, the burden of student debt. In a new Bank of America survey, 42% of Gen Z adults say they're living paycheck to paycheck. Fagan says that desperation can make spending money feel weirdly rational, like a small way to get relief or control. But
10: we so often feel like these smaller, often kind of self-defeating purchases are making us feel better or are a better use of our time while we're here. And I actually think that the vast majority of them are just not that great.
4: That pull toward the immediate, especially when the future feels shaky, is what behavioral economists call present bias.
11: Where you basically elevate the present, the spending you're able to do in the present, over the future.
4: Judd Kessler, an economist at the Wharton Business School, says you might tell yourself, okay, next year I'm going to start saving for retirement.
11: And I get to the next year, and instead of implementing that plan, I change my mind because now the future is the present, and all of a sudden the money I'm earning this year I want to spend on myself. And so that can lead to worse outcomes for folks over the long term.
4: And Kessler says that instinct can get stronger when people feel anxious or hopeless. But he says studies show that if you want to get people to start thinking more of their future selves,
11: you have to make the future self and the present self like more connected. Show somebody an aged photograph of themselves, and all of a sudden they'll start thinking about saving for retirement.
4: But this inclination to doom spend is also about the environment we live in, says Chelsea Fagan, an environment that's constantly lowering the barriers to spending, especially with tools like buy now, pay later that make transactions feel frictionless.
10: Rather than getting angry at yourself for spending in a frivolous or not helpful way, get mad at all of the forces that are profiting off of the fact that you don't feel good for whatever reason.
4: Fagan says there's another thing that can feed doom spending. Loneliness.
10: We are seeing each other less. We are having fewer connections. If your primary social sort of portal is your phone, I think that it's completely natural that spending on things that are easily accessible to you, often through your phone, is going to be an alternative.
4: Instead, Fagan says, before you impulsively spend, ask yourself what you're really looking for. Relief, control, distraction. Then find a way to meet that need somewhere else, with friends and your community, anywhere that reminds you that you're not alone. I'm Rima Kreis for Marketplace.
7: And finally, Ferrari has unveiled its first electric car called Luce, meaning light in Italian. Gone is the company's distinctive silhouette in favor of a new glass and aluminum look from the studio of Apple's former design chief, Johnny Ive. Investors are unimpressed. Milan-traded shares of the automaker have tanked 6%. I'm Nova Safo with the Marketplace Morning Report from APM, American Public Media.
12: Imagine if your company once had over 30 workers. Now you're one of four left. And the work you do is helping low-income people access HIV and AIDS treatments.
13: Those kids needed our support. Today we are there, tomorrow we are not there. So it's still hot.
12: I'm Juana Summers. How changes to U.S. foreign aid are landing in South Africa on All Things Considered from NPR News.
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14: Eduardo from Woodland says, thank you for being a guiding light in the sea of disinformation that plagues us all in these turbulent times. 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
15: Good morning. Russian attacks over the weekend hit every district in Kyiv. Russia is warning diplomatic personnel to leave. What led to the sudden escalation? Joanna Kakissis reports from Kyiv on Morning Edition from NPR News. Texas Republicans choose a Senate nominee today. I'm Leila Fadin.
0: And I'm Steve Inskeep. President Trump backed the state attorney general over the incumbent. Democrats assert the Republican divide improves their chances to win this fall. Also, how do lawmakers plan to stop the president from handing $1.8 billion taxpayer dollars to his supporters? One has a tactic in mind this election year. It's Tuesday, May 26th. This day in 1868, the Senate stopped short of firing President Andrew Johnson. He survived impeachment charges by a single vote. The news is next.
4: Live from NPR News in Washington, I'm Korva Coleman. Iran says it has shot down a U.S. drone after the U.S. targeted Iranian Navy boats. That comes as Iran and the U.S. are negotiating a deal to reopen the Strait of Hormuz and enter nuclear talks. NPR's Daniel Estrin reports from Tel Aviv.
16: Secretary of State Marco Rubio said a deal could be days away, but it's unclear how the latest military escalation will affect efforts to reach a deal. Iran said at least four naval officers were killed in the U.S. attacks. The U.S. says it was targeting boats laying mines. And Iran reported explosions around a city on the Strait of Hormuz. That's the strategic waterway crucial to the world's oil and gas supplies that the U.S. wants Iran to reopen. Israel's opposition leader Yair Lapid called the Iran deal being negotiated bad. He argued it would be a matter of time before another war erupts between Israel and Iran. Daniel Estrin, NPR News, Tel Aviv.
4: Russia's foreign ministry is warning of a new round of heavy airstrikes on decision-making centers in Ukraine's capital, Kyiv. The Russian threat comes just 2 days after Russian forces carried out one of the heaviest airstrikes on the Ukrainian capital in more than 4 years of war. NPR's Charles Maines reports from Moscow.
17: Russia's top diplomat, Foreign Minister Sergei Lavrov, says he informed Secretary of State Marco Rubio of Russia's intention to carry out the attacks, and his ministry issued a statement calling on foreigners to leave the capital at once. Ukraine's government and European Union representatives in turn accused Moscow of trying to sow fear and panic in Kyiv. Russia's justified its recent bombardment of the city as retaliation for alleged Ukrainian attacks against civilians. In particular, the Kremlin points to what it says was a deliberate drone strike last week on a college dormitory in Russian-occupied Luhansk that killed more than 20 people. Ukraine maintains it struck an elite drone command unit in the area. Charles Maines, NPR News, Moscow.
4: Several New Jersey lawmakers and Democratic Governor Mikey Sherrill were denied access to an Immigration and Customs Enforcement detention center yesterday. They tried to enter the center in Newark to check on detainees. They had heard from family members that some of their relatives inside had launched a hunger strike to protest conditions. The governor was denied entry, but some of the lawmakers gained access. Later, a tense standoff broke out between ICE agents and protesters. It is primary election runoff day in Texas. Republicans are choosing between two U.S. Senate candidates, incumbent John Cornyn and Texas Attorney General Ken Paxton. He's been endorsed by President Trump. The president will have a medical exam today at Walter Reed National Medical Center. The White House says it is his annual physical, but it is his third checkup there in 13 months. Trump turns 80 next month. You're listening to NPR. Some of the people told to evacuate in a Southern California neighborhood are now being allowed to return. That's after the threat of a chemical explosion was reduced. A chemical tank at risk of a catastrophic explosion has now started to cool off. As many as 50,000 people got the order to leave the Los Angeles suburb of Garden Grove. But authorities warn there is still a danger of a smaller tank explosion or fire.
18: CBS and its parent company, Paramount, have backed away from efforts to limit the reposting of Stephen Colbert's mock appearance over the weekend. It was as the host of a Michigan cable public access show. NPR's Brian Mann reports Colbert posted the hour-long parody after he was ousted as the host of The Late Show after 11 years.
19: Colbert's tongue-in-cheek appearance on the program Only in Monroe went viral on social media. It included digs like this one at his old bosses.
20: So I am grateful to be able to be here on Monroe Community Media before they also get acquired by Paramount.
19: CBS initially sent copyright warnings to websites that reposted Colbert's appearance. In a statement to NPR, the company said the Monroe spoof was produced using CBS resources. But the company also said it has decided to waive further enforcement against sites that repost the program. During his late-night run, Colbert was a frequent critic of President Trump. He also jabbed regularly at CBS and Paramount after they canceled his top-rated show. Ryan Mann, NPR News.
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24: 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These caps would affect advanced healthcare degrees, including nursing. The lawsuit warns these new rules will worsen the healthcare worker shortage. But Republicans say the fears are overblown. How new limits on student loans could impact our healthcare, next time on 1A.
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0: It's Morning Edition from NPR News. I'm Steve Inskeep.
15: And I'm Leila Fadel. Russia is warning that it will continue mass strikes on Ukraine after weekend attacks hit every district of the Ukrainian capital.
0: The renewed Russian targeting of Kyiv is seen as a response to Ukrainian strikes. Ukraine has been striking deep into Russia. Recent attacks hit Russian military targets and also Russian oil facilities.
15: Joining us now is NPR's Joanna Kakissis, who is in Kyiv. Hi, Joanna.
25: Hey, Leila.
15: So the strikes this weekend targeted all over the capital where you live. How bad is the damage?
25: Well, Leila, the strikes sounded really bad even while they were happening. We heard hours of very, very loud explosions like these. And, you know, by dawn, the air smelt burned and fires were all over the city. Ukraine's emergency services said at least 4 people were killed and dozens wounded. One of Kyiv's oldest markets was incinerated, and a subway station where people actually seek shelter from these attacks was hit and damaged.
15: And did Moscow use more weapons in these strikes?
25: Well, this was one of the biggest attacks of the war. Ukraine's military says Russia launched 600 drones and 90 missiles. Ukraine has developed weapons to shoot down

0: It's NPR News.
1: Good morning, I'm Laura Kane at the BBC. Traffic police in the Indian capital, Delhi, are being given solar-powered air-conditioned helmets due to blistering heat. Casual workers, often impoverished, are especially vulnerable. In Maharashtra state, crops of Alfonso mangoes have failed or spoiled. Karka Daho is a mango farmer.
2: Not a single year would pass that we did not make any profit. However, this year, weather conditions affected us. My garden used to produce 7,000 to 8,000 boxes of goods every year. This year, we could only make 600 to 700 boxes.
1: Senegal's parliament has elected the sacked Prime Minister, Ousmane Sonko, as its new speaker, giving him a powerful platform to challenge the president. Mr. Sonko's predecessor stepped down on Sunday, making way for his ally. Last week, Mr. Sonko was unexpectedly removed from office by the president. And South Korea's announced plans to build and launch its first nuclear-powered submarine. The country's defense minister said the vessels would be built at home using its own technology, despite pressure from Donald Trump to have them made in the US. The BBC's Paul Moss.
3: It's planning to have a fleet of nuclear-powered submarines, the first ready sometime in the 2030s. They won't carry nuclear weapons, but will be able to remain underwater for long periods, and their missiles could be used to hit North Korea's nuclear weapons sites.
1: I'm Laura Kane at the BBC in London.
4: Since the start of the second Trump administration, the U.S. has detained nearly 400,000 migrants. A new study looks at the effects on their children. That's next time on Here and Now.
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6: Good morning, I'm Steve Inskeep. The last batch of Schlitz beer has been brewed. Pabst now owns that brand and had been making the famously Milwaukee beer in Texas. Pabst doesn't want to make Schlitz at all anymore, but gave the Wisconsin Brewing Company permission to make one last run, which is already sold out. Schlitz was once the biggest brewery in the country, and its motto was, when you're out of Schlitz, you're out of beer. No Schlitz. It's Morning Edition.
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8: And I'm Leila Fadil. At least three treatment centers in the Democratic Republic of Congo have been attacked by the local community. This has happened in past Ebola outbreaks. Often, the people who stormed the clinics want the body of their loved one back, even though it's highly contagious. As NPR's Gabriela Emmanuel reports, aid groups are figuring out how to respond.
9: When Dr. Baburu Kengezan saw footage of the burning and charred hospital, he was distraught.
10: I was really shocked.
9: Shocked, but not entirely surprised. This is Rukengeza's fifth Ebola outbreak. He's the Ebola response lead for Save the Children in his native DRC. He says the attacks have crystallized a problem he wants to solve.
10: We didn't get the right message to the population. Let us maybe start from the scratch, and we have to build trust.
9: A lot of the disconnect, he says, can happen around burials.
10: It's really, really important culturally, you know, to take the body and to honor this relative. And this is the culture in all Africa, even here in DRC.
9: The challenge is that the body of the deceased Ebola patient is still very contagious, spreading the virus through bodily fluids. The World Health Organization estimates that in the West Africa outbreak a decade ago, funeral practices contributed to 80% of cases in Sierra Leone and up to 60% of cases in Guinea. Rukengeza says with hundreds of tribes in the DRC, there are a lot of customs. But traditionally, funerals are multi-day affairs,
10: which sometimes could take 1, 2 or 3 days, where people are living close to the dead body.
9: During this time, he says, relatives wash the body and often sleep beside the corpse.
10: This is really the power transfer and also to get the spirit from the person.
9: But he says these burial rituals must change. Local authorities in the DRC have limited the size of funerals. And Rukengeza says posters and social media campaigns to explain the virus are circulating widely. Plus, his organization is doing grassroots work.
10: We are working with the community leaders, religious leader, the chief of the villages, the mayor, and even the governor.
9: The goal is to explain what makes a safe burial. Michaela Serafini of Doctors Without Borders says aid groups have also learned from past outbreaks. One major problem her team identified:
0: we were putting the body inside a black bag and we were zipping it. There was no image, so the family couldn't even recognize the body.
9: This was counterproductive. So she says they changed the design. The new bags
0: have a transparent area in which the face of that loved one can be seen.
9: And the moment a patient comes in, she says the relatives are given a heads up.
0: There's a briefing to the family on what could happen during that stage, including how we're going to treat that body the moment that life is not there anymore.
9: She says there isn't an easy or quick fix, but hiring local staff and embedding in the community over the long term is key. Rukengeza of Save the Children says he has seen some families change. And containing the outbreak, he says, depends on it. Gabriela Emanuel, NPR News.
8: 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I'm Leila Fadel.
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3: 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Israel thinks it will be a bad deal and it's ramping up attacks in Lebanon. We'll have the latest in the next 15 minutes. From the CAP Radio Newsroom, an early start to wildfire season has prompted California to send thousands of resources south. Governor Gavin Newsom's office says he's deploying 2,800 fire personnel and equipment to fight the wildfires burning in Southern California. Newsom's office says as of last Friday, more than 28,000 acres have burned statewide.
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13: Good morning. This is the California Report. I'm Billy Cruz and from Mari Bolaños. Evacuation orders have been lifted for the majority of Orange County residents who were ordered to leave their home over concerns a damaged chemical tank in Garden Grove might explode. Orange County Fire Authority's Tim McGovern says there's no longer a threat of a massive explosion, but adds,
14: "We still have to mitigate a fire and very small explosion concern, and also a spill potential."
13: 16,000 people are still under evacuation orders this morning, though officials say they'll revisit that decision as they continue to evaluate the situation at GKN Aerospace. Reporter Chelsea Koenig spoke with evacuees about the ordeal they've had to go through the last few days.
15: Hundreds of evacuees spent Memorial Day at Freedom Hall in Fountain Valley, about 8 miles southeast of the plant. There were about 170 cots inside, but the wait list was long, and people camped in the parking lot. Residents said they're relieved the tank won't explode, but still concerned about the toxic chemicals that leaked in their neighborhood.
16: It doesn't make me feel safe going back to my place.
15: Viridiana Canogo lives with her partner and three children in the city of Stanton, just a couple minutes from the plant. They signed a 2-year lease in March, but now are anxious about staying. She was trying to appear calm for her kids, two of whom are autistic.
16: I don't want them to get what I'm feeling, because that's not going to even help them at all.
15: Ileana Lopez and her husband were on the grass with their 10-year-old daughter and 5-month-old baby. They live minutes from the plant, and Lopez also doesn't feel safe going back home.
17: Porque a veces no es nada más solo el lugar o una casa.
15: Lopez says it's about feeling secure in your home, and right now, because of the chemical leak, they don't feel that. Norma Arevalo is 59 years old and has lived in the area for most of her life. She said when the leak started on Thursday,
18: I felt it go through my nose, through my mouth, and down to my chest.
15: Now, Arevalo says, she's worried the chemicals might contaminate the fruit trees in her neighborhood. For the California Report, I'm Chelsea Koenig in Garden Grove.
13: California's June 2nd primary is 1 week away, and we're running a series this week looking at the slew of younger and more progressive candidates running in races up and down the state. The California Report's Keith Mizoguchi sat down with CalMatter's Maya Miller, who has been following many of these races.
19: Maya, we're going to dive into a lot of these generational change races this week, but is there a specific one here in California that exemplifies this movement?
20: I'd say the marquee generational change race is in Sacramento, where, you know, longtime Congressmember Doris Matsui is facing a challenge from progressive Sacramento City Council member Mai Vang. Matsui is 81, and Vang, on the other hand, is 41 years old, and she's calling for this generational change. This is really Matsui's first serious challenger in the two decades that she's held this seat. And her husband held this seat for about 20 years before that, until he died in office. So there's been a Matsui in this seat for a long time. And really, Vang is pitching herself as somebody who understands the everyday struggles of working people. She's really trying to draw a contrast to Matsui, who, you know, some might say has become more of a creature of Washington than somebody who spends time in her own district.
19: Affordability is sort of this buzzword around politics, especially here in California. But it was also a big factor in the election of Mayor Zoran Mandani in New York City. Are any candidates here in California taking a page from his campaign?
20: Definitely. There seems to be this fundamental difference in how incumbents and these younger challengers are prioritizing the way they talk about affordability. And much how, like, Mamdani diverged from the former governor, Andrew Cuomo, in New York City, this dynamic is also true in one of California's congressional districts, District 32. In that race, Congressman Brad Sherman is facing challenger Jake Levine. And, you know, Sherman would say that the first step to saving democracy is by helping Democrats retake the House. And then they can tackle affordability after. You know, he's been in office for about 30 years. And when I interviewed him last fall, his pitch to me was basically, I represent a bunch of rich people and I can get them to fund these battleground races in states like Iowa if you send me back to Congress.
21: Democrats have got to win seats in Iowa, and we can't do it unless the strong Democrats in Bel Air and Brentwood and Malibu are focused on Iowa.
19: And you mentioned he has a younger progressive challenger in Jake Levine, who's in his early 40s. What's been his pitch to voters?
20: He says that Sherman has his priorities backwards. And, you know, if the Democratic Party wants to win and keep the House, they really have to show voters that they actually care about the cost of living. Levine's point is this idea of democracy is just such an intangible concept to everyday people compared to the costs that we see in our daily lives.
19: What does history tell us about California when it comes to these progressive candidates, especially trying to unseat a longtime incumbent?
20: It's really hard to beat an incumbent. They have so much of the institutional backing, you know, when it comes to fundraising, donor networks, name ID. I think the question for me and what I'm going to be looking for this election is, you know, even if these younger challengers, these progressive candidates can get really close, or if they do win in June in the primary and make it through to November, you know, will this be a wake-up call at all for the Democratic Party establishment? In my reporting, the attitude of the establishment is that they know the system and they know what they're doing. So it's going to be really difficult to get them to see a different perspective.
19: Maya Miller covers politics for California newsroom partner Cal Matters. Maya, thanks so much for joining us.
20: Appreciate it. Thank you.
13: Stay tuned for more coverage on generational change candidates campaigning up and down the state. Tomorrow, we'll dig into a progressive candidate looking to replace Nancy Pelosi in Congress, and a Democrat challenging LA Mayor Karen Bass.
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13: And that's the California Report for Tuesday, May 26th. We're a production of KQED News. I'm Billy Cruz. Thanks for listening and have a great day.
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6: Good morning. We hear of two sets of attacks during two ceasefires. The U.S. struck Iranian boats and Israel attacked throughout Lebanon. What does that mean for peace negotiations? It's Morning Edition from NPR News. A fishing captain from Ecuador survived a drone attack on his boat, and he believes the United States was behind it. I'm Steve Inskeep.
8: And I'm Leila Faldin. The U.S. military has hit more than 50 boats. It says it doesn't know about this one. And Connecticut Senator Chris Murphy sees a spiritual rot, a selfishness in American society, and that he and the rest of Congress are in part to blame. He charts a path for the country to reconnect. It's Tuesday, May 26th. On this day in 1998, the Supreme Court ruled that most of Ellis Island is in New Jersey. The news is next.
22: Live from NPR News in Washington, I'm Corva Coleman. Texas Republicans are holding a runoff primary election today for the U.S. Senate. It pits incumbent GOP Senator John Cornyn against Texas Attorney General Ken Paxton, who has been endorsed by President Trump. NPR's Claudia Grisala says the GOP runoff vote has exposed a crack in Republican Party politics.
23: Brandon Rottinghouse, a political science professor at the University of Houston, says this is part of a bigger national struggle.
24: The Republican Party is pulling itself apart. Ideologically, this has been a long time coming.
23: The MAGA movement grew the party more than a decade ago. Now the question is the party's tent shrinking over Trump administration policies and its falling poll numbers?
22: NPR's Claudia Grisales reporting. The winner of the GOP Senate primary will go on to face Democratic State Senator James Tallarico in the fall. The White House says President Trump will visit his doctors today as part of a routine dental and medical assessment. Trump is the oldest person to be inaugurated as president. NPR's Deepa Shivaram reports there are persistent questions about his health and fitness for office.
0: Trump will visit Walter Reed National Military Medical Center outside Washington, D.C. It's typically where presidents are treated. The White House says this visit is, quote, part of his regular preventative health care. His last annual physical exam was in April 2025. Then last October, he went back to Walter Reed for a scheduled follow-up. The White House later revealed that was for a CT scan. Trump is the second oldest president in U.S. history after former President Joe Biden. For months, there have been questions about the president's health, including over his bruised hand and apparent fatigue during events. Trump has said the bruising is from taking too much aspirin. Deepa Shivaram, NPR News.
22: The World Health Organization says there are more than 100 confirmed Ebola deaths in Democratic Republic of the Congo. This comes as some health clinics in DRC have been attacked. NPR's Gabriella Emmanuel reports people are demanding the bodies of their deceased loved ones.
4: Corpses of Ebola patients can be highly contagious, with the virus spreading through bodily fluids. In past outbreaks, funerals have helped drive the spread of Ebola. So doctors in the DRC are trying to change burial practices that are often centered around multi-day funeral rituals.
7: We have to build trust.
4: Dr. Baburu Kengeza is the Ebola response lead for Save the Children in his native DRC. He says the attacks underscore a problem.
7: Well, we didn't get the right message to the population. Let us maybe start from the scratch.
4: He says his team has engaged local leaders, including mayors, village chiefs, and religious leaders, to explain safe burials to their communities. Gabriella Emmanuel, NPR News.
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9: It's 6:04 with Cap Radio News. I'm Steve Milne. Numbers out this morning show Sacramento area gas prices fell 4 cents in the past week. Tracking Service Gas Buddy says the average price for a gallon is now $5.99. The least expensive station was priced at $5.09 yesterday. The highest price was $7.09. Analysts say motorists may continue to see some relief at the pumps, but it's too early to know how long the price decline will last. California state workers rallied in downtown Sacramento last week as they began pushing back on Governor Newsom's executive order, sending them back to the office 4 days a week. Cap Radio's Greg Michek reports.
10: The rally outside the State Environmental Protection Agency headquarters drew about 100 members from several public employee unions. Governor Gavin Newsom has ordered state employees back to offices effective July 1st. He has maintained that on-site work improves collaboration, innovation, and accountability. The order applies to roughly 100,000 telework-eligible state employees and would require them to spend at least 4 days a week in the office. State scientist Steve Sanders says workers have proved themselves remotely.
25: State workers and scientists, engineers, lawyers, we've been doing the work essentially fully remotely and very competently for the past 6 years or so.
10: Sanders points to what he sees as the irony of the rally's location.
25: It's going to increase everybody's traffic, not just state workers, you know, congestion, pollution in terms of vehicles on the road. And we're outside of an agency where we're supposed to be fighting pollution.
10: Public employee union SEIU 1000 has filed an unfair labor practice charge against the state. A bill from Assembly Democrat Alex Lee would require agencies to offer telework to the fullest extent possible. It cleared a second committee meeting last week and now heads to the assembly floor. Greg Michek, Cap Radio News.
9: State lawmakers have passed a resolution proclaiming this Firefighter Mental Health Awareness Week in California. It's by Concord Democratic Senator Tim Grayson.
26: Studies have shown that one in five firefighters will experience a post-traumatic stress injury at some point in their career, and that firefighters are 10 times more likely to contemplate or attempt suicide as compared to the general public.
9: The resolution urges California firefighters, both active and retired, to dedicate the week talking with their peers about the impacts they face from the job, resources that are available, and destigmatizing behavioral health struggles. You'll find more news at capradio.org.
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9: Just ahead on Morning Edition, Connecticut Democratic Senator Chris Murphy talks about his new book, Crisis of the Common Good, The Fight for meaning and connection in a broken America. That's in the next 15 minutes.
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6: It's Morning Edition from NPR News. I'm Steve Inskeep.
8: And I'm Leila Fadel. The United States launched new attacks on Iran in the midst of a ceasefire.
6: The U.S. Central Command says it targeted missile launch sites and boats trying to lay mines. The U.S. describes this strike as self-defense while the U.S. tries to negotiate an end to the war with Iran. President Trump raised expectations for peace with a claim over the weekend that an agreement was largely negotiated. Trump and other officials have since said they need more negotiation.
8: Israeli officials have insisted they will continue attacking in one of the fronts of the war in Lebanon, where there is also supposed to be a ceasefire. NPR's Daniel Estrin is following all of this from Tel Aviv and joins me now. Good morning, Daniel.
5: Good morning, Leila.
8: So what were these U.S. attacks on Iran trying to achieve?
5: U.S. Central Command says it attacked targets, including Iranian boats trying to place mines, and Iran named at least four Navy officers killed. Iranian state TV also reported big explosions around a city on the Strait of Hormuz. We know that Iran laid mines in the Strait of Hormuz during the war, blocking oil and gas ships from passing through. And that's the main issue in these talks to reopen the Strait of Hormuz. That's where a fifth of the world's oil and gas exports passed through before the war. So these new U.S. attacks may be an attempt to pressure Iran on that. Iran says it shot down a U.S. drone overnight, so we don't know how all of this will impact the talks, but we do know that trust between the U.S. and Iran is very low.
8: Yeah, where do the negotiations stand right now?
5: The deal is being negotiated in Qatar. Iran's semi-official state media says that this would be a deal to reopen the Strait of Hormuz within 1 month, and then within 2 months to try to reach an agreement on Iran's nuclear program. One main sticking point here is about U.S. sanctions. Iran wants a deal to unfreeze Iranian money that's being held abroad.

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1: Progress on preventing Iran from creating a nuclear weapon. I want you to hear what the Israeli opposition leader Yair Lapid said on Monday to reporters.
2: The deal is bad for Israel, bad for the region. This deal means two things. First, that this will not be the last round of war. Second, that Netanyahu has failed to achieve every single one of the war's objectives as he himself defined them.
1: Prime Minister Benjamin Netanyahu had said the war would eliminate the Iranian threat against Israel, but Iran still has missiles. It still has proxy militias like Hezbollah in Lebanon. And many people in Israel say they think it's just a matter of time before there's another round of war with Iran.
3: You mentioned Lebanon. Iran wants that to be part of any deal. What is the latest there?
1: Yeah, there's a ceasefire there, but fire has not ceased. It actually has increased. Netanyahu said yesterday Israel would increase its attacks against Hezbollah because Hezbollah has been firing attack drones that have killed several Israeli soldiers in recent days and weeks. And so Israel last night attacked scores of targets throughout Lebanon. Lebanese state TV says one strike killed at least 12 people. Israel is expected to increase its strikes despite this declared ceasefire, and the U.S. is fully backing Israel. So the question is, will the U.S. restrain Israel so it doesn't spark a new war and jeopardize the Iran deal?
3: NPR's Daniel Estrin in Tel Aviv. Thank you, Daniel.
1: You're welcome.
4: Karim Sajidpour has been listening to Daniel with us. He has studied the U.S.-Iran relationship for decades and is at the Carnegie Endowment for International Peace. Karim, welcome back.
5: Great to be with you, Steve.
4: Okay, so President Trump said over the weekend that a deal was largely negotiated, and in fact, that deal seemed so solid that a lot of Republicans were upset. But since then, the president has insisted nobody's seen this deal. Maybe there's not even a deal. Rubio says there's work to do. So when you listen to all of it, does it seem to you that there is some framework for an agreement here?
5: I think, Steve, they've agreed to the topics of negotiation, which is the future of the Strait of Hormuz and Iran's uranium enrichment stockpile and its ability to enrich uranium. But negotiations between America and Iran are always zero trust and zero sum. And what that means is that they never happen quickly.
4: Daniel said in that report just now that they are talking of allowing 2 months to, quote, reach an agreement on Iran's nuclear program. I guess that means they do not have any agreement on Iran's nuclear program at this time.
5: So just for point of comparison, when Obama's nuclear deal, the JCPOA, was signed in 2015, that process took about 2 years of negotiations. And the animosity between the United States and Iran and the mistrust is even worse now than it was then. So I expect this to be a long process. The Iranian government doesn't really want to give up control over the Strait of Hormuz because they see that as a potential revenue stream and a potential deterrent to deter future attacks. Likewise, President Trump has to demand more from Iran than he did before the war in order to vindicate the enormous cost of this war. But Iran is feeling the same way. They say that, you know, they've sacrificed so much, and so they're demanding more. And so for those structural reasons, I expect this to be a much longer process than President Trump would like.
4: You mentioned the Strait of Hormuz and Iran not wanting to give up control over the Strait of Hormuz. Is the reality that so long as Iran's government remains in power, they have the ability to close the strait because they're going to be sitting right there? You can't change that.
5: That is unfortunately true, Steve, and it's cheap for them to do so. There's a huge economic asymmetry in that the tankers that go through the Strait of Hormuz are, you know, oftentimes $100 million tankers carrying hundreds of millions of dollars worth of oil, and Iran can disrupt this global thoroughfare with $20,000 drones. And I think because they've proven they could do it once, it may be tempting for them to try it again.
4: President Trump has repeatedly said it is hard to know who to negotiate with in Iran, that they're disorganized, that a lot of their leaders were killed, of course, in the early phases of the war. Does that seem accurate to you, that it's not clear who's in charge?
5: Well, we don't know the health of Mujtaba Khamenei, the new supreme leader, but despite that, the regime has shown a surprising amount of cohesion. It's a regime which believe that they've prevailed in this war.

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1: Good morning, I'm Laura Kane at the BBC. Iran's Revolutionary Guard have said they have the right to retaliate against violations of the ceasefire after the US carried out renewed airstrikes on Iranian missile sites and mine-laying boats. In Qatar, Iranian officials are continuing to discuss a possible deal with the US. Here's BBC Persian's Siavash Ardalan.
2: Qatar has now, along with Pakistan, playing a mediator role. And one of the reasons for that is that Qatar now holds a huge chunk of Iran's frozen assets. And a big part of these negotiations, as far as Iran is concerned, is getting the U.S. to allow Qatar to unfreeze these funds and let Iran have access to them.
1: The military governor of Ituri province in eastern Congo has likened the struggle to contain the Ebola virus to a war which they lack resources to fight. Today, the head of the World Health Organization will be in the DRC to review the response to the outbreak. And the British Prime Minister, Keir Starmer, says his government will put together a game-changer policy to take on social media giants to protect children. Earlier, Britain's Academy of Medical Royal Colleges said social media ranked alongside smoking as a threat to the health and well-being of young people. Hugh Pym.
3: The Academy says there should be guidance for doctors and other health staff on how to spot any inappropriate or unhealthy use of social media and online content.
1: I'm Laura Kane at the BBC in London.
4: Since the start of the second Trump administration, the U.S. has detained nearly 400,000 migrants. A new study looks at the effects on their children. That's next time on Here and Now.
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0: Good morning, I'm Leila Fadel. Mr. Rogers is coming back to your neighborhood, specifically to your mailbox. The U.S. Postal Service held a contest to reissue a past stamp. More than 500,000 votes were cast, and the winner was Fred Rogers. The original Mr. Rogers stamp was issued in 2018. The USPS printed 12 million of them. They sold out in a few weeks. The reissues go on sale June 1st. Hopefully, they print a few more this time. It's Morning Edition.
6: It's 6:45 with CAP Radio News. I'm Steve Milne. The sport of pigeon racing dates back hundreds of years, defined by the natural direction finding and speed of its participants. It also has a history in the Sacramento region going back decades, and a group of young caretakers are raising the next generation of aerial athletes. CAP Radio's Sarit Leshinsky took a trip down to Elk Grove to find out more.
7: That's one of the residents living in a small barn near Catherine L. Albiani Middle School. Stacks of cages line the walls, many of which are holding a pigeon or two. And to be honest, I expected it to be a lot louder. For the past several months, agriculture teacher Jim Looper has been showing a group of middle schoolers how to raise these birds as part of their ag class.
8: Why do you keep doing that?
9: Really, you can put him right in there.
8: What does this do, Mr. Looper?
9: That is parasitic to where
7: Looper's not just their teacher. He's also the president of the Fort Sutter Racing Pigeon Club in Sacramento, and these birds are part of his team. Looper's been around pigeons for years and said he grew up with the birds.
9: My father had pigeons before I was born, and he was very, very active in the pigeon world, and I would go to pigeon shows with him and handle the birds and help him with the birds.
7: And these aren't any ordinary birds. They're top-tier athletes, raised to become the best navigators and fastest flyers. As for the sport itself, it's relatively straightforward.
9: So the birds are taken at any distance away while they're flying west, so we take them east. So the birds will be loaded up on a truck, and the truck will drive, let's say, Highway 80, and they will drive east, turn them loose at a different location each week, and every bird will return home to their loft.
7: Pigeon racing isn't the most well-known sport, including for the students of Elk Grove Unified. Seventh grader Emily Vorak's mind initially went to the history books.
8: First of all, when I heard of it, I thought it was like the notes, you know, like in medieval times, they used to send notes on the birds. But I think it was really cool how they knew the way back home, and they didn't have to, like, they wouldn't run away or fly away.
7: But they've learned a lot in Looper's class, and before long, it was time to give some of the pigeons a quick practice lap. We headed outside, where two boxes of birds sat in the back of a pickup truck. then it's time to launch.
8: So if you want to see that right now, ready?
7: 1, 2, 3. A quick circle or two above the barn, and the pigeons disappeared into the blue morning sky. It wasn't long before they crossed the finish line, back at Looper's home nearby.
9: Primary colors. Uh-oh, we're being interrupted by the race results coming in right now. So right now that bird came in 22nd place. And
7: the pigeons in Elk Grove will make their racing debut later this summer, something that 8th grader Catherine Deem is really excited about.
10: It's just pure astonishment. It's amazing to think someday those birds in the barn are going to be the ones flying to Mr. Looper's house and their offspring, and it's great.
7: They'll compete in young bird season, flying hundreds of miles across the Eastern Sierra. Some groups fly for money, but for Looper and the Fort Sutter Club, it's all about the love of the sport, and for the pigeon itself.
9: So it's the story of the bird, it's their passion, it's their ability to come home, oftentimes against odds, just their love to get back to their baby. But
7: back at the barnyard, 7th grader Lily Weekert shares this fascination.
11: I like the thought that like the birds that I raised and cared for and been, how they would get to go. If they're good racers, maybe they'll go from race like far away, because they can fly like 800 miles in a day.
7: She's really hoping to see some of her feathered friends again, and a champion just might be among them.
11: And but then maybe next year, one of those birds will come back in this barn, and I'll get to raise its chicks.
7: Sarit Lashinsky, Cap Radio News.
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6: 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Coming up on Morning Edition, as Kyiv recovers from a Russian attack that hit every district in the Ukrainian capital, Ukraine continues long-range strikes on Russia's war machine and faces war talk from neighboring Belarus. That story in the next 15 minutes.
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16: And I'm Leila Faldin. The way some musicians play, you think they'll never die. Theodore Sonny Rollins was one of them. He was a saxophonist revered for his huge tone and seemingly inexhaustible improvisations. Rollins did, in fact, die Monday. He was 95. Rollins had 2 Grammys. He was the National Endowment for the Arts Jazz Master, a recipient of a Kennedy Center honor, and a National Medal of the Arts. Howard Mandel has an appreciation.
17: Sonny Rollins was the very incarnation of a modern jazz musician. His art was his life.
18: All these prizes are nice. I appreciate them. I don't go crazy about it because you have to do your work whether you get recognized or not. The real deal is doing it as best you can do it, and that's its own reward.
17: For Sonny Rollins, the real deal was playing the tenor saxophone. He became beloved internationally as the last man standing, the reigning star of the generation that turned jazz from bluesy entertainment into a personally expressive, ever-changing art form without losing its bluesy, entertaining side.

Rollins was born on Harlem's Driver's Row, where some of the most successful and daring jazz musicians of his era lived. He was drawn to the experimentation and new style developing around him. Sonny's parents from the Virgin Islands were uneasy about his interests, but he was on his way.

0: 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I'm Leila Fadel.
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6: Good morning. Russian attacks over the weekend hit every district in Kyiv. Russia is warning diplomatic personnel to leave. What led to the sudden escalation? Joanna Kakissis reports from Kyiv on Morning Edition from NPR News. Texas Republicans choose a Senate nominee today. I'm Leila Fadel.
1: And I'm Steve Inskeep. President Trump backed the state attorney general over the incumbent. Democrats assert the Republican divide improves their chances to win this fall. Also, how do lawmakers plan to stop the president from handing $1.8 billion taxpayer dollars to his supporters? One has a tactic in mind this election year. It's Tuesday, May 26th. This day in 1868, the Senate stopped short of firing President Andrew Johnson. He survived impeachment charges by a single vote. The news is next.
7: Live from NPR News in Washington, I'm Corva Coleman. The U.S. says it attacked missile launching sites in Iran and targeted ships laying mines. Iran says this is a violation of the current ceasefire. This happened, as President Trump said over the weekend, a deal with Iran was, quote, largely negotiated. Karim Sajapour is a scholar at the Carnegie Endowment for International Peace. He says any negotiation between the Trump administration and Iran will take time.
8: President Trump has to demand more from Iran than he did before the war in order to vindicate the enormous costs of this war. But Iran is feeling the same way. They say they've sacrificed so much, and so they're demanding more. And so for those structural reasons, I expect this to be a long, much longer process than President Trump would like.
7: He spoke to NPR's Morning Edition. Stocks opened higher this morning after the long holiday weekend. NPR's Scott Horsley reports the Dow Jones Industrial Average rose about 50 points in early trading.
9: Investors are getting mixed signals on the war in Iran. President Trump says negotiations aimed at ending the war are proceeding nicely, even as the U.S. military launched what it called self-defense strikes on Iranian targets. Crude oil prices have fallen in recent days, with the international benchmark dipping below $100 a barrel. Retail gasoline prices have also inched down slightly, with AAA putting the average price of regular gas at $4.49 a gallon. One of the biggest oil producers has fired its chairman. BP abruptly dismissed Chairman Albert Manifold after less than a year on the job. The company said it had serious concerns about Manifold's standards, oversight, and conduct. Scott Horsley, NPR News, Washington.
7: Human rights monitors in Venezuela say the promised release of hundreds of political prisoners did not happen as pledged last week. NPR's Kerry Khan reports only 40 were freed.
10: The release was announced more than a week ago by Jorge Rodriguez, the brother of Venezuela's interim president. He also heads the National Assembly. President Trump praised the move as, quote, a powerful humanitarian gesture. However, Gonzalo Imiop of the advocacy group Foro Penal says it never happened.
11: Every time a promise is made that is not kept, this faith diminishes. Confidence in believing that these changes are taking place diminishes a lot.
10: He says more than 400 people are still being held for political reasons. In western Venezuela, inmates at a prison clashed with guards after burning mattresses and protesting what they say are inhumane conditions. Kerry Khan, NPR News, Caracas.
7: In the U.S., it is primary election runoff day in Texas. Republicans are choosing between two U.S. Senate candidates. That includes incumbent GOP Senator John Cornyn and Texas Attorney General Ken Paxton. Paxton has been endorsed by President Trump. You're listening to NPR News.
3: It's 7:04 with CAP Radio News. I'm Steve Milne. Curbing illegal dumping and neighborhood blight. That's the intent of a bill in the state legislature. If it becomes law, the DMV would refuse to renew the registration of a vehicle if the owner has outstanding illegal dumping penalties. Oakland Democratic Senator Jesse Aragin is the author.
12: This establishes a meaningful consequence for unpaid citations and hopefully will deter repeat illegal dumping, improve compliance, and support cleaner and safer neighborhoods throughout California.
3: The measure has passed the Senate. It's now in the Assembly. Illegal dumping in California is on the rise. Caltrans reported a 244% increase in litter and debris removal from the state highway system. Authorities have lifted evacuation orders for the majority of Orange County residents who were ordered to leave their homes over concerns a damaged chemical tank in Garden Grove might explode. Orange County fire authorities say there's no longer a threat of a massive explosion. 16,000 people are still under evacuation orders this morning, though officials say they'll revisit that decision as they continue to evaluate the situation at GKN Aerospace. The California Report's Chelsea Koenig spoke with residents about the ordeal they've had to go through the last few days.
13: Hundreds of evacuees spent Memorial Day at Freedom Hall in Fountain Valley, about 8 miles southeast of the plant. There were about 170 cots inside, but the wait list was long, and people camped in the parking lot. Residents said they're relieved the tank won't explode, but still concerned about the toxic chemicals that leaked in their neighborhood.
14: It doesn't make me feel safe going back to my place.
13: Viridiana Canogo lives with her partner and three children in the city of Stanton, just a couple minutes from the plant. They signed a 2-year lease in March, but now are anxious about staying. She was trying to appear calm for her kids, two of whom are autistic.
14: I don't want them to get what I'm feeling, because that's not going to even help them at all.
13: Ileana Lopez and her husband were on the grass with their 10-year-old daughter and 5-month-old baby. They live minutes from the plant, and Lopez also doesn't feel safe going back home. Lopez says it's about feeling secure in your home, and right now, because of the chemical leak, they don't feel that. Norma Arevalo is 59 years old and has lived in the area for most of her life. She said when the leak started on Thursday,
15: I felt it go through my nose, through my mouth, and down to my chest.
13: Now, Arevalo says, she's worried the chemicals might contaminate the fruit trees in her neighborhood. For the California Report, I'm Chelsea Koenig in Garden Grove.
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3: The backlash against President Trump's so-called anti-weaponization fund continues. House Democrat Tom Suozzi talks about bipartisan efforts to block Trump from using taxpayer money in this way. That's in the next 15 minutes.
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1: 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I'm Steve Inskeep.
6: And I'm Leila Fadel. Russia is warning that it will continue mass strikes on Ukraine after weekend attacks hit every district of the Ukrainian capital.
1: The renewed Russian targeting of Kyiv is seen as a response to Ukrainian strikes. Ukraine has been striking deep into Russia. Recent attacks hit Russian military targets and also Russian oil facilities.
6: Joining us now is NPR's Joanna Kakissis, who is in Kyiv. Hi, Joanna.
18: Hey, Leila.
6: So the strikes this weekend targeted all over the capital where you live. How bad is the damage?
18: Well, Leila, the strikes sounded really bad even while they were happening. We heard hours of very, very loud explosions like these. And, you know, by dawn, the air smelt burned and fires were all over the city. Ukraine's emergency services said at least 4 people were killed and dozens wounded. One of Kyiv's oldest markets was incinerated, and a subway station where people actually seek shelter from these attacks was hit and damaged.
6: And did Moscow use more weapons in these strikes?
19: Well, this was one of the biggest attacks of the war. Ukraine's military says Russia launched 600 drones and 90 missiles. Ukraine has developed weapons to shoot down drones, but ballistic missiles remain a challenge. Ukrainian President Volodymyr Zelensky said Ukraine needs air defense systems to target these missiles, like the U.S.-made Patriot, and this is now in short supply due to the U.S.-Israel war on Iran. Here's Zelensky.
20: Треба шукати варіанти.
19: So he's saying Ukraine is looking for options, like accelerating the production of advanced air defense systems in Europe. Even so, this weekend, Russia launched a very powerful hypersonic missile called the Arushnik.
6: Okay, so would a more advanced air defense system be able to shoot this missile down, the one you just mentioned?
19: Well, in 2024, Russian President Vladimir Putin said the Arushnik can bypass any air defense and that the missile is, quote, as fast as a meteorite. Russia has launched the Arushnik three times at Ukraine. This weekend, it hit a city about 50 miles south of Kyiv. The missile has not caused the level of damage that many feared it would. However, the idea of the Arushnik does scare Ukraine's Western partners because Putin says it can carry a nuclear warhead.
6: Why, Joanna, is Russia escalating its attacks right now?
19: Well, Putin says Russia is retaliating for a drone strike the Russians say

0: Russian budget, but this is just really a temporary reprieve and doesn't change this fundamental structural outlook. Now, having said that, the Russian economy is not at a point where it is close to collapsing either. It's the slow structural decline that we're talking about.
1: So we have these Russian attacks all across Kyiv and every section of Kyiv, and then Russians say to foreign diplomats and other officials, get out of Kyiv for your own safety. Apparently, even the Russian foreign minister, as we heard, called Secretary of State Rubio and said diplomats and foreigners should leave. Why would they make such a warning?
0: That's right. I think, Steve, this is part of Russia's broader intimidation campaign, you know, meant to scare Western countries, raise the temperature. But it's very interesting that Lavrov felt the need to convey this so explicitly to Secretary of State Rubio yesterday. And I really view this as a Russian attempt to regain the attention of the Trump administration, which has been quite distracted by the war with Iran. If we think back to last year, I think the Russians really hoped to reach a deal on Ukraine at the negotiating table, with the US effectively pressuring Ukraine to accept Russian demands. And as we know, that hasn't happened. Talks are now effectively on hold. The US is preoccupied in the Persian Gulf. So by issuing these warnings and also so directly to the US, I think Russia wants to say, hey, we can escalate to try to achieve our goals by military means and really regain Trump's attention.
1: Fascinating. Hanna Nota, thanks so much.
0: Thanks for having me.
1: She's at the James Martin Center for Nonproliferation Studies.
2: Tens of thousands of people living near a damaged chemical tank in Orange County, California, are being allowed home. But another 16,000 nearby are still under evacuation orders. Kevin Tidmarsh of member station Eliest has more.
3: Orange County emergency officials struck a cautious but celebratory tone at a press conference on Monday.
4: We did it.
3: That's Craig Covey of the Orange County Fire Authority. He's been updating residents on the situation since late last week, when over 40,000 people near the GKN Aerospace Facility in Garden Grove had to evacuate due to an emergency situation at a tank containing a hazardous chemical.
4: I was handed an incident that had two options, a spill or an explosion. That was unacceptable.
3: But soon after, emergency officials started aiming for another outcome by stabilizing the temperature of the tank so that it wouldn't explode or spring a leak.
4: What we essentially were shooting for, in layman's terms, is to boil an egg. You have to control that temperature to get that egg done right and not crack the shell.
3: The shell, that is, the tank, did end up cracking, but Covey says this helped relieve pressure on the tank and didn't lead to any leaks. He says he's optimistic more people will be able to return home soon. While emergency officials work around the clock, residents in nearby Orange County communities have piled into hotels and temporary shelters. So many people needed a place to stay this weekend that officials asked residents not to camp overnight on state beaches. Only one of the five evacuation shelters, in a high school several miles away, still had space before some evacuation orders were lifted Monday. Jerry Cox of Stanton, who had to evacuate, says she's concerned about how little information she's gotten.
5: Not knowing how toxic this chemical is, the improper care for these sensitive storage containers, nobody was prepared for this.
3: Emergency officials say the risk of the tank exploding right now is very small. The remaining evacuation orders are in place in the event of a spill. GKN Aerospace, which manages the facility, is already facing a class action lawsuit from residents linked to the incident. And local officials say they'll launch an investigation. Meanwhile, GKN has apologized for the emergency in a statement. The company did not comment on the lawsuit or pending investigation. For NPR News, I'm Kevin Tidmarsh in Los Angeles.
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6: 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Coming up, as the peak summer travel season gets underway, we'll take a rare look behind the scenes at how Delta Airlines moves more than 100,000 bags a day at the world's busiest airport in Atlanta. That's in the next 15 minutes. From the CAP Radio Newsroom, an early start to wildfire season has prompted California to send thousands of resources south. Governor Newsom's office says he's deploying 2,800 fire personnel and equipment to fight the wildfires burning in Southern California. Newsom's office says as of last Friday, more than 28,000 acres have burned statewide.
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11: 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I'm Leila Fadel.
1: And I'm Steve Inskeep. Lawmakers from both parties are moving to block President Trump's settlement with himself. The President of the United States sued the United States over the leak of his tax returns. Last week, the President of the United States then settled with the United States. The Justice Department that acts at his direction decided to give Trump $1.776 billion taxpayer dollars. The fund would go to people the president's appointees deemed to have been targeted by the government. A bipartisan group in Congress objects. They include Republican Representative Brian Fitzpatrick of Pennsylvania, who spoke with NPR's Here and Now.
12: Well, it's wrong on multiple fronts, morally and legally. So where do we begin, right? Let's start with this. The executive branch does not have any money in their own right. Every dime that they have is appropriated to them by Article 1, by Congress, by us.
1: That's one Republican view. Fitzpatrick is part of a group called the Problem Solvers Caucus, which also includes Democrat Tom Suozzi of New York, who's on the line. Congressman, welcome.
13: Hey, Steve, how's it going?
1: First, I want to understand what the administration says happened here. Does the administration have available money that Congress already set aside for court judgments or lawsuits of this sort?
13: Well, the federal government, the executive branch, does have money available for settlements, usually for like slip and fall cases and other types of cases that you can't have Congress voting on every single settlement that takes place. But this is really pushing it to an absurd extreme where the president is saying, I want $1.8 billion. I want to have my people hand it out. And it'll go to people that I think have been wronged by the government, like the people who committed an insurrection on January 6th and were prosecuted and found to be guilty, and then the president pardoned them. It's crazy and absurd.
1: I guess we should note the White House has insisted they are not necessarily giving money to January 6th rioters, but some of those rioters that we've heard from at NPR are eagerly anticipating or talking about applying for the money. But what
13: well, they've
1: you...
13: also said that, Steve, they've also said they're not ruling it out. I mean,
1: true.
13: That's an important. I mean, this is what makes my blood boil. I mean, I was very upset. I try to work across party lines. I try not to get outraged about every single thing that the White House does. But one thing I do get outraged about is when he pardoned the people from January 6th. I was there on January 6th. And one case that I keeps on sticking in my craw is about a guy that's standing there while they're beating up a police officer, and they're saying, kill him, kill him. And this guy, Daniel Rodriguez, takes a taser and sticks it in the police officer's neck. The police officer has a heart attack and has traumatic brain injury mm-hmm. as a result. The guy who did this goes on his social media and says, I just tased the you-know-what expletive out of the blue, and I got away with it. Well, he didn't get away with it. He was prosecuted, and he was sentenced to 12 years in prison. President Trump pardoned him along with hundreds of other people, over 1,500 people, that were there on January 6th. It's absurd that they could now try and apply to the federal government for money.
1: Well, let's talk about the legality of this. I know that you and others have introduced legislation that would bar federal appropriations to be used for this fund. But I want to understand what you think the law is. Is it straight up illegal right now for the administration to start giving out that money, absent any act of Congress?
13: I think there'd be two sides to the story in the courts. The executive branch, the president, will say, hey, I can do this under this existing statute, which gives me the right to settle cases. And then there will be other people like myself and others who will go to the federal courts and they will say, no, he was on both sides of this case. He cannot settle a case like this. And it was illegal for him to do it in the first place, to try and settle a case where he was both the plaintiff and the defendant.
1: Are you going to have trouble getting into court on this? The court's just going to say if Congress doesn't like it, they can pass a law.
13: No, I don't think that's the case, because in this instance, the courts were ready to dismiss the president's case against the federal government because he was on both sides of the case. As a matter of fact, I think the settlement is completely bogus.
1: Now, there's another provision in this settlement. The IRS is barred from pursuing any claims against President Trump, his family, or his businesses for their past activity, but as I understand it, in perpetuity. Is that legal?
13: I don't think it's legal. Matter of fact, we're looking at passing, getting another piece of legislation that would bar that outright as well. I mean, the bottom line is this is going to become a matter for the November elections. People are upset about the skyrocketing cost, and they don't like the idea of the president creating a $1.8 billion fund to pay off his cronies. And they don't like the idea of the president doing a billion-dollar ballroom. And they don't like the idea that the president is not focused on their real-life problems. The president is not showing any empathy for what people are going through right now.
1: Let me try as hard as I can to see this from the other side. Let's say there's somebody who was prosecuted after January 6th. They really were at the Capitol, but they sincerely feel, and we've interviewed people who say this, where they sincerely feel the government went too far in their case, was unfair to them in their case, and they would like some form of redress. What is the, in your view, the legitimate, the appropriate way for them to go about that?
13: They're to go through the court system. There's a system of the rule of law in the United States of America that has a system whereby people can seek redress from their government for the overreaching actions of their government. The idea of having some five-person board appointed by the president to determine how to give away taxpayer money to people that he feels have been aggrieved is just wrong.
1: Do you have any indication that the Republican leadership of the House or Senate are going to allow a vote on the measures that you've put forward?
13: You know, Congressman Fitzpatrick and I have been working together to try and do things together for some time now, and we've been successful in getting 218 signatures, typically 212 or 13 or 14 Democrats and a few Republicans, to sign a discharge petition. And that forces something to come to the floor. I think that there are enough Republicans that are fed up with this $1.8 billion fund that they're going to sign on to something like this. But that's something we won't know for a couple of weeks as we seek support from our colleagues to try and do this.
1: Yeah, and we'll just note, people know from the Epstein files, a discharge petition can take months. When you look at the calendar, can you imagine that unfolding across the summer and fall at the same time that people are running for re-election?
13: I think it's likely that once they get closer to the election and they have to face the voters and once the primaries are over, it'll be more likely that people will do what they think is right.
1: Congressman Tom Suozzi of New York, thanks so much.
13: Okay, Steve.
1: This is NPR News.
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6: Just ahead, the federal government is moving forward with plans to build an ICE detention facility in the Santa Clara County city of Gilroy. This prompted intense pushback from regional leaders. We'll have that story in the next 15 minutes. 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
15: Live from NPR News in Washington, I'm Dave Mattingly. Texans are casting their ballots today in a Senate runoff election. Four-term Republican Senator John Cornyn is facing off against the state's Attorney General, Ken Paxton. Late last week, President Trump endorsed Paxton, describing Cornyn as very disloyal. The runoff winner will face Democratic State Representative James Tallarico in November. A new report on housing in the U.S. shows there are fewer affordable homes available to potential buyers. Here's NPR's Stephen Bisaha.
16: It's not just that houses have become more expensive since the pandemic. It's that there are fewer cheaper homes. In 2019, a family making $75,000 a year could afford about half of all home listings. In 2026, they could afford less than a quarter. This comes from a new report from Realtor.com and the National Association of Realtors. Nadia Evangela co-authored the report and says some areas are becoming better balanced.
17: In some high-cost areas, like, for example, San Jose, San Francisco, and San Diego, have even improved compared to pre-pandemic levels.
16: But she says there's a long way to go to making them affordable. Stephen Bisaha, NPR News.
15: The Conference Board says consumer confidence in the U.S. declined this month amid higher prices for gasoline and other goods. This is NPR News.
6: It's 7:31 with CAP Radio News. I'm Steve Milne. Numbers out this morning show Sacramento area gas prices fell 4 cents in the past week. Tracking service Gas Buddy says the average price for a gallon is now $5.99. The least expensive station was priced at $5.09 yesterday. The highest price was $7.09. Analysts say motorists may continue to see some relief at the pumps, but it's too early to know how long the price decline will last. This is Firefighter Mental Health Awareness Week in California under a resolution passed by the state Senate. In recent years, more firefighters have died by suicide than from traumatic job-related incidents. Oakland Democratic Senator Jesse Erdegin spoke in support of the measure.
18: We can't even imagine the challenges that they face, going into fires, collapsed buildings, providing emergency medical care for people who are in need. These are heroes, and it's critical that we raise awareness of this issue and provide critical support to make sure all of our firefighters and paramedics and EMTs who serve this state have the support and care that they need.
6: The resolution urges California firefighters, both active and retired, to dedicate the week talking with their peers about the impacts they face from the job, resources that are available, and destigmatizing behavioral health struggles. Studies show 1 in 5 firefighters will experience a post-traumatic stress injury at some point, and that firefighters are 10 times more likely to contemplate or attempt suicide than the general public. More news at capradio.org.
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6: Tickets to the 2026 FIFA World Cup are expensive. 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
1: It's Morning Edition from NPR News. I'm Steve Inskeep.
2: And I'm Leila Fadel. Texas Republicans are voting today in the most expensive Senate primary in history.
1: Wait a minute. The most expensive anywhere ever?
2: Yep, more than $100 million.
1: Okay, everything is bigger in Texas. State Attorney General Ken Paxton drew President Trump's endorsement for the U.S. Senate nomination. Senator John Cornyn is in danger of losing that nomination, which would be for his fifth term. He says his defeat would help Democrats.
0: If a Paxton were the nominee, this would be their first chance they've had in 30 or 40 years or longer to pick up a statewide office.
2: NPR congressional correspondent Claudia Grisales traveled to Texas, and she joins me now. Good morning, Claudia.
4: Good morning, Leila.
2: So Texas has long been a reliable and influential state for Republicans. How did the Senate primary become such a high-stakes race?
4: Well, this race exposed a crack in the red wall of Texas. It pit the party's populist movement against its establishment wing. Senator John Cornyn, a fixture of the establishment, was already facing a tough re-election fight. Now, with President Trump's endorsement of controversial MAGA loyalist Ken Paxton, the Cornyn campaign is on life support. Here's Paxton at a rally in the Houston suburb of Katy, Texas, the day after that endorsement.
22: We could overwhelmingly send a message. We're not doing this anymore. We're going to change this country, and we're going to go help Donald Trump get it done.
2: How's this playing with Paxton's supporters?
4: Well, they see Paxton as a fighter like Trump, so voters were really energized at this rally. That includes Ricardo Vidaurre, who explained his dislike for Cornyn in Spanish.
23: Votar por Cornyn como votar por un demócrata.
4: Vidaurre says there that voting for Cornyn is like voting for a Democrat. Paxton supporters say Cornyn should not have worked on bipartisan gun legislation, for example.
2: What does this race tell us about the Republican Party writ large?
4: Well, I put that question to Brandon Roddinghouse, a political science professor at the University of Houston. He says this is part of a bigger national struggle.
24: The Republican Party is pulling itself apart. Ideologically, this has been a long time coming.
4: The MAGA movement grew the party more than a decade ago. Now the question is the party's tent shrinking over Trump administration policies and its falling poll numbers?
2: You also attended several Cornyn events. What did you hear from supporters there?
4: Well, many feel betrayed by Trump's endorsement, and they worry the MAGA wing is cannibalizing the party's establishment wing. I talked to supporter Vicky Fullerton at a Cornyn event in Houston, and she said a Paxton nomination could cost the party dearly.
25: We're going to have to pour so much more money in to protect the seat and to have a less viable candidate.
2: Now, Democrats are laying low during this race. Why is that, and what's at stake for them?
4: Well, I talked to Democratic strategist Chuck Rocha about this. He noted that Republicans spending more than $100 million attacking each other has put them on center stage.
26: One thing you don't do in politics is if your enemy is digging a hole, you don't run over and take the shovel out of their hand.
4: So he said Democrats avoided a runoff with their party Senate nominee, James Tallarico, and that means the primaries gave them a playbook for the general election. In addition, the electorate is angry over rising prices, and Latino voters are coming back to Democrats. He and others argue a win in Texas could help Democrats win the Senate in November.
2: That's NPR's Claudia Grisales. Thank you, Claudia.
4: Thank you.
1: Memorial Day weekend began the busiest time of year for U.S. airlines. Millions of passengers fly across the summer travel season, and they check millions of bags. NPR's Joel Rose got a rare behind-the-scenes look at how all that luggage moves through the nation's busiest airport.
27: Before the plane even arrives, Mike Davis is on his way to the gate at Hartsfield-Jackson Atlanta International Airport.
28: So we have two bags to pick up with one stop.
27: Davis works on the ramp. That's what the airlines call the pavement between the gates and the taxiway, driving a baggage tug that ferries luggage to and from planes. Delta Airlines has hundreds of tugs constantly on the move from terminal to terminal and gate to gate. Davis is waiting when a flight from Providence pulls up and bags start rolling down the conveyor belt.
28: We're taking bags off the plane, and I'm looking for MSP.
27: Davis will take bags from this plane directly to another gate, where they'll catch a connecting flight to Minneapolis-St. Paul, what the airline calls a tail-to-tail. Davis grabs two bags off the belt, and then he pulls out a handheld computer, like a small, rugged iPad, and scans the barcodes on the luggage tags.
28: So now I take it, I scan it, it gives me a green scanner sign saying it's A-OK. So now I'm going to take this and put this in my cart.
27: And then Davis is off again, navigating around dozens of other tugs, trucks, and planes. On a busy day, Delta handles more than 100,000 bags in Atlanta. Three quarters are passing through on their way to somewhere else.
3: Yeah, Atlanta is an enormous operation. Delta's biggest by a long way.
27: Paul Buckley is Delta's director of operations in Atlanta. To manage all this complexity, Buckley says the airline built its own AI system to help its tug drivers move bags more efficiently, like a ride-sharing app.
3: In our old dispatching system, we gave the drivers the bags that they were to handle, and then they, in many cases, would choose the order, and some were better than others. Now we have consistency.
27: The new AI system helps drivers prioritize which bags need to go first.
5: I don't have to focus on crunching numbers and trying to figure out my own route. It does all that for me. It tells me which gate. All I got to do is just get there.
27: Tug driver Mike Davis says the AI system is not perfect. Sometimes it's given him some very tight connections.
5: So there's been times where I knew that I wasn't going to make a connected flight. However, I still took the chance and went to that gate, and the plane was still there. So lucky for me, lucky for the customer. That's something beyond my control. But what I can control is if I got 20 minutes, I'm going to make it.
27: Quick connections are called hot bags. There are also cold bags with a layover of more than 2 hours. They wind up here in a sprawling bag sorting system underneath the airport's passenger concourses, where they're fed into a massive labyrinth of conveyor belts and metal ramps. Rob Colvin has worked at Delta for more than 25 years.
7: This is only one small part of it. It's enormous, and it runs throughout and underneath.
8: So if I've been walking around that airport sitting at a gate, I've been over this and had no idea that this was going on under my feet.
7: That is correct.
27: Delta managers say they don't see this AI system as a replacement for their ramp employees, but as an enhancer to make them more efficient. Delta says it's been especially helpful for newer drivers, and it's making the job easier for veterans like Mike Davis, who's won awards for being one of Delta's best tug drivers.
5: I had to be a critical thinker. This takes all the thought out of it.
8: You miss it, though? You were good at that, problem-solving part of it, weren't you?
5: I am, but you know how they say it. Out with the old, in with the new? That's what it is. It's called continuous improvement. You have to change with the times to be relevant.
27: Delta says the new system has boosted efficiency by as much as 20% while helping cut the number of missed bags. That's the kind of improvement travelers notice, even if they never see where it happens. Joel Rose, NPR News, Atlanta.

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1: Good morning. I'm Anna Pissarro at the BBC. Iran's Revolutionary Guard have defended their right to retaliate against violations of the ceasefire after the US hit Iranian missile sites and mine-laying boats. They also said their air defense units had shot down a US drone and fired at a fighter jet. James Lendale has more.
2: Iran's Supreme Leader, Mujtaba Khamenei, issued a message on social media saying there was no longer any safe place for US forces in the Gulf and the region would no longer be a shield for American bases. All the while, talks continue. Iranian negotiators are in Qatar discussing a potential deal to end the fighting and reopen the Strait of Hormuz.
1: South Korea has announced plans to build and launch its first nuclear-powered submarines. The country's defense minister said the vessels would use native technology. The BBC's Paul Moss.
3: Donald Trump has told allies they must do more to look after their own defense. Now it seems South Korea has taken him at his word. It's planning to have a fleet of nuclear-powered submarines. Their missiles could be used to hit North Korea's nuclear weapons sites. Mr. Trump had said he wanted the submarines built in the good old USA. On that wish, the president's been left disappointed.
1: The chairman of the oil giant BP, Albert Manifold, has been removed less than a year into his job. A BP statement mentioned serious concerns related to governance and conduct. BP shares slid 6% on the news. I'm Anna Pissarro at the BBC in London.
4: Since the start of the second Trump administration, the U.S. has detained nearly 400,000 migrants. A new study looks at the effects on their children. That's next time on Here and Now.
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0: Good morning, I'm Steve Inskeep. The last batch of Schlitz beer has been brewed. Pabst now owns that brand and had been making the famously Milwaukee beer in Texas. Pabst doesn't want to make Schlitz at all anymore, but gave the Wisconsin Brewing Company permission to make one last run, which is already sold out. Schlitz was once the biggest brewery in the country, and its motto was, when you're out of Schlitz, you're out of beer. No Schlitz. It's Morning Edition.
6: With CAP Radio News, I'm Steve Milne. The U.S. Supreme Court has rejected Florida's long-shot attempt to sue California and Washington over the issuance of commercial driver licenses to truckers who don't speak English and are not authorized to be in the United States. The case the court turned away today stems from a crash in Florida last year that killed three people. The driver, Harjinder Singh, is accused of making an illegal U-turn that caused the accident. Singh, who was from India, was carrying a valid commercial driver's license from California and had earlier been granted one by Washington. Republican-led Florida had accused the western states, led by Democrats, of openly defying immigration laws. Heavy equipment went quiet last Friday morning at multiple Placer County construction sites as nearly 100 workers gathered for a different kind of safety stand-down. The focus was mental health. CAP Radio's Greg Michak reports.
7: Construction crews and union leaders gathered at the Placer Parkway project near Highway 65. AGC of California and Tykert Construction hosted the event during Mental Health Awareness Month. Research shows 83% of construction workers face a mental health challenge during their career. In fact, data shows suicides and overdoses in the trades far outnumber on-the-job deaths. Mary Tykert is CEO of Sacramento-based Tykert Construction.
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6: The Monterey County Board of Supervisors has unanimously voted to oppose plans for an ICE detention facility in neighboring Santa Clara County. Supervisor Luis Alejo.
11: Monterey County has a proud and longstanding history of standing with our immigrant communities. I think our immigrant communities deserve to hear directly from that their local government will stand with them and will oppose any project with the purpose to terrorize and instill fear in our immigrant workers and their families.
6: The federal government says the facility planned for a site in Gilroy will help support immigration enforcement efforts along the Central Coast and provide a local holding center for detainees before they're transferred. It would be the only full-time ICE detention center in Northern California. This is CAP Radio News. It's 7:48. Yolo County's only contested Board of Supervisors race is shaping up with candidates addressing growth, budgets, and the county's future. Three candidates are running to represent District 3, covering Woodland, Bright, Broderick, and the Wild Wings community. CAP Radio's Chris Feltz has more.
12: The candidates are Dottie Pritchard, who has served as a deputy and chief of staff under three previous supervisors in District 3, Myra Vega, who sits on the Woodland City Council and is a small business owner, and Xochitl Rodriguez, who served as a U.S. Army reservist and is the former mayor of Woodland. All say housing affordability is a top priority, along with protecting farmland and addressing groundwater sustainability. The open seat comes as the county faces a $36 million budget deficit. Rodriguez on the path forward for the county.
13: So unfortunately, cuts are going to have to happen, right? But the idea here is to bring in quality services, to bring up our workforce in training them and providing advancement opportunities, really that robust training that's going to be able to deliver and reciprocate for community members, you know, on that high quality level of service that when you're going to the county, you know, you're going to be taken care of.
12: If no candidate wins more than 50% in the June primary, the top two finishers will advance to a November runoff. Chris Feltz, CAP Radio News.
6: CAP Radio requested interviews with Pritchard and Vega for this story, but did not hear back from them. 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
6: 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New U.S. strikes on Iran come as the two countries try to strike a deal to open the Strait of Hormuz. Israel thinks it will be a bad deal, and it's ramping up attacks in Lebanon. We'll have the latest in the next 15 minutes.
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18: From Marketplace, I'm Nova Safo. Good morning. OpenAI CEO Sam Altman is toning down his talk of a jobs apocalypse caused by the adoption of artificial intelligence tools. He spoke at a conference in Australia. Marketplace's Nancy Marshall-Genzer has more.
20: Sam Altman told the conference he thought AI would have had more of an impact on the elimination of entry-level white-collar jobs by now. He said his intuitions were just off, and he's, quote, delighted to be wrong about this. Altman says there's a human part of work that can't be replaced, and he found that out himself when he started using AI to respond to emails and Slack messages, but went back to answering some messages himself. Altman concluded that AI won't cause a jobs apocalypse. It is expected to have an impact, though. Goldman Sachs estimates that AI will displace 6-7% of jobs over a decade. I'm Nancy Marshall-Genzer for Marketplace.
18: The U.S. bombed sites in Iran last night, and oil prices are doing the expected this morning. Let's do the numbers. Brent crude futures are up almost 4%, just shy of $100 per barrel. The Dow is flat, but actually about down 0.1% now. The S&P 500 index is up 0.8%. The NASDAQ composite index up 1.5%. Later this week, we get a revised reading of first quarter gross domestic product. The preliminary read was plus 2%. Marketplace's Stephanie Hughes has more on what an update will tell us about consumer spending and business investment.
21: There was some weather in a lot of the U.S. this winter, and Bank of America economist Stephen Juneau predicts that'll drag down GDP growth.
22: You had snow where you don't typically have snow, cold weather where you don't typically have cold weather, so that led to airport closures or at least cancellations, right?
21: People couldn't travel to weekend getaways far from that snow or get out to watch basketball games or concerts. In economic terms, buy services. And we get a lot more information on that in this week's estimate.
22: Services is basically a guess in the initial release.
21: Meanwhile, Truist economist Mike Scordellas is going to be watching for changes to imports because those directly affect American manufacturers' ability to do what they need to do.
23: Nearly every product, whether it's made in the U.S. or not, typically has some sort of component or coating of some sort that comes from somewhere else.
21: This GDP reading doesn't take into account the last 2 months of geopolitical turmoil. But Scordellas says it does tell us how healthy the economy was going into this. I'm Stephanie Hughes for Marketplace.
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18: We are less than a month away from the start of soccer's World Cup. It takes place in North America for the first time in 32 years. So far, the buzz around the world's most popular sporting event has been about its high costs. Tickets can run anywhere from hundreds to thousands of dollars. Public transit fares to some matches will cost $50 or more. Marketplace's Henry Epp has the details.
24: Manuel Rueda of Bogota, Colombia, has been to every World Cup since 1994 with his dad. They typically go to at least 9 matches each time. Sometimes they catch Colombia in the group stage, and they've often gone to some of the big games towards the end of the tournament, including the final. The total cost of those trips?
25: It's usually minimum like $10,000 per person. It's not cheap, okay? It's not cheap even if it's in Qatar or in Russia or in Brazil.
24: But this year in the U.S., he expects they'll pay almost twice that much for hotels, flights, and especially tickets, even though they're not splurging on the big game.
25: This time we're not going to the final. Too much.
24: They'll also miss Colombia playing Portugal in the group stage because those tickets were in the thousands of dollars, he says.
25: Yeah, whatever. Cristiano Ronaldo is in the game, but it's not worth it.
24: At least Rueda says he bought their plane tickets to the 6 different cities they'll visit when they were still around $200 each. With rising fuel prices, airfares are climbing fast. Kevin Baxter had some sticker shock as he booked his flights.
26: You know, the tickets that I had priced a couple of months ago for U.S. group play games, now that I'm actually buying the tickets, they're 3 and 4 times more expensive than they were just 4 or 5 months ago.
24: Baxter has an expense account that'll cover the costs. He's a sports reporter for the LA Times, who's covered seven men's and women's World Cups, including a couple with long distances between cities. And when he booked his travel and lodging across Russia 8 years ago, for instance,
26: the prices that we paid seemed reasonable to me. I didn't feel like, you know, we were getting gouged. This one just feels different.
24: At least in terms of tickets to the matches, it has been different from past Cups. Sports economist Victor Matheson of the College of the Holy Cross has receipts from 1994, the last time the Cup was in the U.S. Back then, he saw Romania take on Switzerland in Detroit.
0: So that's a second-tier game in a second-tier city. No insult to Detroit. I paid $50 for those tickets.
24: With inflation, that would be about $112 today. This year, for a ticket to Scotland versus Morocco in Boston, a similar kind of match, Matheson paid $400.
0: So we're talking about a gigantic increase in one generation of the World Cup.
24: One reason for the jump in price, Matheson says, when FIFA brought the World Cup to the U.S. 32 years ago, soccer wasn't nearly as popular here.
0: You might argue back in 94, they were willing to give tickets away a little cheaper than they might have, trying to invest in the United States so that they could make money later. But they're certainly taking in their profits this time.
24: In a written statement, FIFA said it's, quote, focused on ensuring fair access to our game for existing but also prospective fans, and said that it released at least 1,000 tickets priced at $60 for each match. FIFA also noted that it reinvests revenue from the Cup in soccer development programs around the world. I'm Henry Epp for Marketplace.
18: 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And I'm Nova Soffa with the Marketplace Morning Report. 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
1: Good morning. We hear of two sets of attacks during two ceasefires. The U.S. struck Iranian boats and Israel attacked throughout Lebanon. What does that mean for peace negotiations? It's Morning Edition from NPR News. A fishing captain from Ecuador survived a drone attack on his boat, and he believes the United States was behind it. I'm Steve Inskeep.
2: And I'm Layla Faldin. The U.S. military has hit more than 50 boats. It says it doesn't know about this one. And Connecticut Senator Chris Murphy sees a spiritual rot, a selfishness in American society, and that he and the rest of Congress are in part to blame. He charts a path for the country to reconnect. It's Tuesday, May 26th. On this day in 1998, the Supreme Court ruled that most of Ellis Island is in New Jersey. The news is next.
3: Live from NPR News in Washington, I'm Corva Coleman. A three-judge federal court has blocked the state of Alabama from using a new congressional map. It would get rid of one majority black congressional district. Alabama lawmakers have been trying to redraw the state's map even before the U.S. Supreme Court gutted a key section of the Voting Rights Act in April. Today, the three-judge federal court said the new Alabama map discriminates against black voters on purpose and cannot be used for this year's midterm elections. The state says it will appeal. The South Carolina State Senate could decide today whether to redraw the state's congressional map there. The Republican-led chamber voted over the weekend to advance a new map. The state's primary is on June 9th, and today is the first day of early voting. It's not clear if some votes cast today in South Carolina will count. Texas Republicans are voting today in the most expensive Senate primary in history. NPR's Claudia Grisales reports State Attorney General Ken Paxton is challenging incumbent Republican Senator John Cornyn.
4: Paxton, a controversial MAGA loyalist, drew President Trump's endorsement over Cornyn. Here's Paxton celebrating with supporters at a rally in the Houston suburb of Katy, Texas.
5: We're going to change this country, and we're going to go help Donald Trump get it done.
4: Cornyn is warning his party a Paxton nomination could open the door for Democrats to win the seat.
7: This would be the first chance they've had in 30 or 40 years or longer to pick up a statewide office.
4: The race exposed a crack in the red wall of Texas, pitting the party's populist movement against its establishment wing, showcasing a fight that's been brewing for more than a decade for control of the party in a post-Trump era. Claudia DeSales, NPR News.
3: The U.S. military says it has fired on Iranian missile launch sites, and it fired on ships that were laying mines. Iran has condemned the U.S. military action today. The Ebola outbreak in the Democratic Republic of the Congo is outpacing efforts to respond. That's according to the World Health Organization. NPR's Jonathan Lambert reports there are at least 220 suspected deaths.
8: The outbreak is still largely centered in northeastern DRC. But over the weekend, more cases were reported in Uganda, bringing their total to 7 confirmed cases. On Monday, WHO Director General Tedros Adhanom Ghebreyesus said the outbreak will likely get worse before it gets better. The outbreak is challenging for a few reasons. First, delays in detection allowed the virus to spread for a couple of months undeterred. There are also no approved vaccines or treatments for this species of Ebola. That leaves victims with supportive care at clinics, which can be hard to come by in this region. Bread-and-butter public health responses, like tracing contacts of sick people and requesting that they isolate, are the main tools for stemming the outbreak. Jonathan Lambert, NPR News.
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6: It's 8:04 with CAP Radio News. I'm Steve Milne. In Orange County, emergency officials have lifted an evacuation order for some of the tens of thousands of people who live near a damaged tank containing a hazardous chemical. Authorities ordered about 50,000 Garden Grove residents to evacuate their homes on Thursday after a tank containing methyl methacrylate overheated, causing pressure to build up inside. Officials yesterday said a crack that was discovered in the tank a day earlier caused the internal temperature to drop, eliminating the risk of a catastrophic explosion. California state workers rallied in downtown Sacramento last week as they begin pushing back on Governor Newsom's executive order, sending them back to the office 4 days a week. CAP Radio's Greg Michak reports.
9: The rally outside the State Environmental Protection Agency headquarters drew about 100 members from several public employee unions. Governor Gavin Newsom has ordered state employees back to offices effective July 1st. He has maintained that on-site work improves collaboration, innovation, and accountability. The order applies to roughly 100,000 telework-eligible state employees and would require them to spend at least 4 days a week in the office. State scientist Steve Sanders says workers have proved themselves remotely.
10: State workers and scientists, engineers, lawyers, we've been doing the work essentially fully remotely and very competently for the past 6 years or so.
9: Sander points to what he sees as the irony of the rally's location.
10: It's going to increase everybody's traffic, not just state workers, you know, congestion, pollution in terms of vehicles on the road. And we're outside of an agency where we're supposed to be fighting pollution.
9: Public employee union SEIU 1000 has filed an unfair labor practice charge against the state. A bill from Assembly Democrat Alex Lee would require agencies to offer telework to the fullest extent possible. It cleared a second committee meeting last week and now heads to the assembly floor. Greg Michak, CAP Radio News.
6: State lawmakers have passed a resolution proclaiming this Firefighter Mental Health Awareness Week in California. It's by Concord Democratic Senator Tim Grayson.
11: Studies have shown that 1 in 5 firefighters will experience a post-traumatic stress injury at some point in their career, and that firefighters are 10 times more likely to contemplate or attempt suicide as compared to the general public.
6: The resolution urges California firefighters, both active and retired, to dedicate the week talking with their peers about the impacts they face from the job, resources that are available, and destigmatizing behavioral health struggles. You'll find more news at capradio.org.
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6: Just ahead, Connecticut Democratic Senator Chris Murphy has a new book out titled Crisis of the Common Good, The Fight for Meaning and Connection in a Broken America. We'll hear from Murphy in the next 15 minutes.
12: 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Other contributors include the estate of Joan B. Kroc, whose bequest serves as an enduring investment in the future of public radio and seeks to help NPR be the model for high-quality journalism in the 21st century. This is NPR.
13: It's Morning Edition from NPR News. I'm Steve Inskeep.
2: And I'm Leila Fadel. The United States launched new attacks on Iran in the midst of a ceasefire.
13: The U.S. Central Command says it targeted missile launch sites and boats trying to lay mines. The U.S. describes this strike as self-defense while the U.S. tries to negotiate an end to the war with Iran. President Trump raised expectations for peace with a claim over the weekend that an agreement was largely negotiated. Trump and other officials have since said they need more negotiation.
2: Israeli officials have insisted they will continue attacking in one of the fronts of the war in Lebanon, where there is also supposed to be a ceasefire. NPR's Daniel Estrin is following all of this from Tel Aviv and joins me now. Good morning, Daniel.
14: Good morning, Leila.
2: So what were these U.S. attacks on Iran trying to achieve?
14: U.S. Central Command says it attacked targets, including Iranian boats, trying to place mines. And Iran named at least four Navy officers killed. Iranian state TV also reported big explosions around a city on the Strait of Hormuz. We know that Iran laid mines in the Strait of Hormuz during the war, blocking oil and gas ships from passing through. And that's the main issue in these talks to reopen the Strait of Hormuz. That's where a fifth of the world's oil and gas exports passed through before the war. So these new U.S. attacks may be an attempt to pressure Iran on that. Iran says it shot down a U.S. drone overnight, so we don't know how all of this will impact the talks, but we do know that trust between the U.S. and Iran is very low.
2: Yeah, where do the negotiations stand right now?
14: The deal is being negotiated in Qatar. Iran's semi-official state media says that this would be a deal to reopen the Strait of Hormuz within 1 month, and then within 2 months to try to reach an agreement on Iran's nuclear program. One main sticking point here is about U.S. sanctions. Iran wants a deal to unfreeze Iranian money that's being held abroad. And also, President Trump says Iran's enriched uranium should be destroyed. In Israel, Israeli officials think this is a bad deal. They say it would reopen the Strait of Hormuz, but it would not guarantee any progress on preventing Iran from creating a nuclear weapon. I want you to hear what the Israeli opposition leader, Yair Lapid, said on Monday to reporters.
17: The deal is bad for Israel, bad for the region. This deal means two things. First, that this will not be the last round of war. Second, that Netanyahu has failed to achieve every single one of the war's objectives as he himself defined them.
14: Prime Minister Benjamin Netanyahu had said the war would eliminate the Iranian threat against Israel, but Iran still has missiles. It still has proxy militias like Hezbollah in Lebanon. And many people in Israel say they think it's just a matter of time before there's another round of war with Iran.
2: You mentioned Lebanon. Iran wants that to be part of any deal. What is the latest there?
14: Yeah, there's a ceasefire there, but

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1: The Lebanese State TV says one strike killed at least 12 people. Israel is expected to increase its strikes despite this declared ceasefire, and the U.S. is fully backing Israel. So the question is, will the U.S. restrain Israel so it doesn't spark a new war and jeopardize the Iran deal?
2: NPR's Daniel Estrin in Tel Aviv. Thank you, Daniel.
1: You're welcome.
3: Karim Sajidpour has been listening to Daniel with us. He has studied the U.S.-Iran relationship for decades and is at the Carnegie Endowment for International Peace. Karim, welcome back.
4: Great to be with you, Steve.
3: Okay, so President Trump said over the weekend that a deal was largely negotiated, and in fact, that deal seemed so solid that a lot of Republicans were upset. But since then, the president has insisted nobody's seen this deal. Maybe there's not even a deal. Rubio says there's work to do. So when you listen to all of it, does it seem to you that there is some framework for an agreement here?
4: I think, Steve, they've agreed to the topics of negotiation, which is the future of the Strait of Hormuz and Iran's uranium enrichment stockpile and its ability to enrich uranium. But negotiations between America and Iran are always zero trust and zero sum. And what that means is that they never happen quickly.
3: Daniel said in that report just now that they are talking of allowing 2 months to, quote, reach an agreement on Iran's nuclear program. I guess that means they do not have any agreement on Iran's nuclear program at this time.
4: So just for point of comparison, when Obama's nuclear deal, the JCPOA, was signed in 2015, that process took about 2 years of negotiations. And the animosity between the United States and Iran and the mistrust is even worse now than it was then. So I expect this to be a long process. The Iranian government doesn't really want to give up control over the Strait of Hormuz because they see that as a potential revenue stream and a potential deterrent to deter future attacks. Likewise, President Trump has to demand more from Iran than he did before the war in order to vindicate the enormous cost of this war. But Iran is feeling the same way. They say that, you know, they've sacrificed so much, and so they're demanding more. And so for those structural reasons, I expect this to be a much longer process than President Trump would like.
3: You mentioned the Strait of Hormuz and Iran not wanting to give up control over the Strait of Hormuz. Is the reality that so long as Iran's government remains in power, they have the ability to close the strait because they're going to be sitting right there? You can't change that.
4: That is unfortunately true, Steve, and it's cheap for them to do so. There's a huge economic asymmetry in that the tankers that go through the Strait of Hormuz are, you know, oftentimes $100 million tankers carrying hundreds of millions of dollars worth of oil, and Iran can disrupt this global thoroughfare with $20,000 drones. And I think because they've proven they could do it once, it may be tempting for them to try it again.
3: President Trump has repeatedly said it is hard to know who to negotiate with in Iran, that they're disorganized, that a lot of their leaders were killed, of course, in the early phases of the war. Does that seem accurate to you, that it's not clear who's in charge?
4: Well, we don't know the health of Mujtaba Khamenei, the new supreme leader, but despite that, the regime has shown a surprising amount of cohesion. It's a regime which believe that they've prevailed in this war and that the war intended to destroy the regime, destroy their missiles, destroy their proxies, and that hasn't happened. And they're negotiating from a position of strength. So I don't think the obstacle here is that we don't know who to negotiate with. I think that the obstacle is that it's a regime which is demanding much more now than it was 3 months ago.
3: I'm interested in that phrase, negotiating from a position of strength. Are you telling me what the Iranian leaders believe, or do you think that Iran is, in fact, in a position of strength here?
4: Well, the metric for success for the Iranian regime was low, and that all they needed to do was survive to prevail in this war. And they've done more than that, in that they have unfortunately been able to profoundly disrupt the global economy, disrupt the American economy. And they realize that President Trump doesn't have any easy answers for that. And so for that reason, they feel they're negotiating from strength.
3: Is there a problem of timelines here? The president of the United States goes from news cycle to news cycle, and each news cycle is not even one day long. And you're telling me we're in a process that could take years.

0: Iranian regime has been an adversary of America for 47 years, and that hostility, that ideological war, is going to continue even if negotiations are concluded. And for President Trump, he telegraphed to Iran that this was meant to just be a little excursion. And so there is a huge imbalance in timelines, and that Iran's entire identity is to oppose America, whereas for the Trump administration, for Trump himself, there's a lot of other things he wants to do in his presidency rather than just fight Iran.
1: Kareem Sajidpour at the Carnegie Endowment, thanks so much.
0: Thank you, Steve.
2: President Trump has a doctor's appointment today. The trip to Walter Reed Medical Center is his third official medical exam in just over a year. The White House calls it a routine appointment for the nearly 80-year-old president, NPR's Luke Garrett reports.
3: President Trump is the oldest person to take the oath of office, and he's the second oldest president in U.S. history after President Joe Biden. On the campaign trail, Trump repeatedly attacked the physical and mental acuity of the 81-year-old Biden. Here's Trump at a New York rally back in 2024.
4: He is incompetent, ladies and gentlemen. He is grossly incompetent.
3: Now nearly 80 himself, Trump is facing questions about his own health and vitality. Online photos of his swollen ankles and bruised hands have sparked repeated concerns about the president's fitness, concerns that the White House and Trump have had to explain. Last July, the White House revealed that Trump was diagnosed with chronic venous insufficiency, which caused the swelling in his legs. And in January of this year, Trump said his bruised hands were a result of taking a lot of aspirin. And yet the White House has continually and aggressively defended Trump's fitness, pointing to his packed schedule and high energy. Health Secretary Robert F. Kennedy Jr. went so far as to compliment the president's manliness on the Katie Miller podcast.
5: Dr. Oz looked at his medical records and said he's got the highest testosterone level that he's ever seen for an individual over 70 years old.
3: While Trump has been less than forthcoming about his own medical records, he's not alone. Presidents before him have guarded their medical details closely, often leaving the public with questions. So we reached out to Dr. Byron Lee. He's a professor at Stanford University who specializes in cardiovascular health, Trump's top medical concern, according to his own doctors.
6: It's very common to get annual physicals when you get to his age.
3: With the limited medical records released by the White House, Lee assessed the president's health in general terms. He says Trump's active schedule and high energy are both good for his health.
6: But he is older and he is a little overweight. And those are things to think about, put you at higher risk for heart disease.
3: As for the swollen ankles, Lee says the diagnosis of chronic venous insufficiency is not on its own a cause for concern. More than anything, Lee says he hopes Trump continues to lose weight and remains active. We asked the White House for what kind of tests and scans Trump is expected to get. The White House did not comment. Luke Garrett, NPR News, Washington.
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7: 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Still ahead on Morning Edition, survivors of a suspected drone strike while fishing in the Eastern Pacific seek restitution after claiming they were forced onto a boat and handed over to Salvadoran officials with no charges filed. That story in the next 15 minutes. From the CAP Radio Newsroom, California health officials are warning residents to stop foraging for wild mushrooms. An unprecedented statewide outbreak has resulted in 50 poisonings, 4 deaths, and 4 liver transplants since November. Local health departments are urging the public to purchase mushrooms from grocery stores.
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2: And I'm Leila Fadel. Democratic Senator Chris Murphy of Connecticut believes there is a rot festering in the American soul. A, quote, callousness towards our neighbors, a me-first selfishness, a relentless focus on getting mine, even if it leaves others behind.
12: I think you see it in all sorts of ways. Rising rates of self-harm and suicide, rising rates of political violence, rising rates of addiction. But it all comes from a similar place. There are fewer and fewer people who wake up every day knowing what their place is in the world, knowing what their purpose and their meaning is.
2: In his new book titled Crisis of the Common Good, Senator Murphy argues that the country is in a spiritual unraveling, worshiping profit over people, and he wants the country to find its way back to a place of connection and common good.
12: We've come under the spell of six cults in this country. The cult of profit, that we should only measure the economy based on how much profit companies make instead of, you know, how healthy their workforce is. The cult of consumption, that you're being a good American by buying stuff instead of you're being a good American by giving back to your community. The cult of globalism, the idea that we should just be citizens of the world and that we should give up on local places being healthy and unique. The cult of technology, that technology is always going to be a net good. Social media is proof that there are many technologies out there that can be dangerous net negatives. The cult of credentialism, the idea that we've sorted this country into the haves and the have-nots based on whether you have a college degree. And then the cult of corruption, the idea that if you win in our economy and you win in our politics, you should just take whatever is available to you. But when I look at these cults and I look at the solutions, they're really not right-left solutions. Mm-hmm. And what this book is really about in the end is saying that if you really do a deep dive into what's making people feel so bad in this country, the solutions actually unite people.
13: But it does feel almost Pollyannish in this moment because Americans, when you talk to them, do feel so divided in a way that they didn't feel 10, 20 years ago. Is it possible with the Washington that you're working in, that you're trying to serve your constituents in?
12: We have a sick country, and Trump is the symptom of that sickness. And so what's most important is not that we beat Trump electorally, it's that we fix that spiritual rot. And I just see, and maybe I'm too optimistic about this, lots of opportunities for right and left to come together around addressing that spiritual rot.
13: I just wonder, as a politician, how much you see yourself, not you individually, but yourself and other politicians to blame for this moment, and how much is it how the world is changing?
12: Oh, I think I'm to blame. I think my colleagues are to blame. One of the things I talk about in this book is this revolutionary phrase in the Declaration of Independence that government exists to guarantee people the right to pursue happiness. We've made a lot of decisions in government to strip work of purpose and dignity and to make it a lot harder for people to find positive connections and friendships and relationships in their life.
13: When I interview people in this country, they don't feel like anybody represents them, really. We're close to another midterm. Does your party now have a message that will resonate?
12: I mean, I worry that we have not learned the lessons from 2024, and that is that people are not interested in marginal, incremental changes. They think that the culture, the economy, and the democracy is rigged, and they just don't believe that our solutions are big enough right now. Trump thinks about the emotional state of the country, the tariff message, and the immigration messages are messages about power and control. They're hapless, irresponsible, ineffective policies, but he's speaking to people emotionally, these things that feel out of your control that I'm going to put back in our control. I want Democrats to think the same way about our message, that we're going to talk to people about the way that they feel that low wages don't give them control of their life, how they have to make these awful choices between medicine and tuition. And that our answer, a big increase in the minimum wage, is about making you feel powerful in your life again.
13: When you say, I want people to feel powerful, what is the Democrats' answer or your answer when people say, how do I make sense of why things feel so bad and how do I understand your solution?
12: So I'm not talking about copying Trump or learning from Trump, but it is just true that somebody is getting screwed in this country and somebody is doing the screwing. It's just not immigrants and Muslims and gay kids and drag shows. It's corporations and billionaires and super PACs. So yeah, I think we have to be adversarial and pugilistic and confrontational in our politics as Democrats, and we just are going to pick the right targets rather than the convenient and wrong targets as Trump chooses.
13: I wondered, as you wrote this in this moment, why you felt you wanted this out in the world now.
12: So you could have written one term of Donald Trump off as an anomaly. Mm-hmm. But the second time around, everybody knew who he was. And I think we'd just be so foolish to think that we can move on as a country by just winning another election. I think we'd make such a mistake if we didn't, as a country, really think hard about what is broken in America and how both parties contributed to breaking a country that used to care more about the we than the me. And I wanted to spell out why we're stuck with Trump. It's not just because he's a good politician, it's because there's some broken things in the country. But I also wanted to spell out a path forward to repair from that brokenness that is actually a potential for unity and not a prescription for just continuing this right-left fight, but on a different set of issues.
13: Democratic Senator Chris Murphy, he's the author of Crisis of the Common Good, The Fight for Meaning and Connection in a Broken America. Thank you for your time.
12: Thanks for having me.
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14: I'm Andrew Garcia, senior producer at Camp Radio. I believe our work requires a level of care that goes beyond the nuts and bolts of a story. 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

0: Live from NPR News in Washington, I'm Janine Herbst. Tensions between the U.S. and Iran are rising after the U.S. Central Command last night struck several sites in southern Iran, including missile launch sites and boats, calling the action self-defense. This as peace talks continue. But NPR's Daniel Estrin says not everyone's happy with the talks.
1: Israeli officials think this is a bad deal. They say it would reopen the Strait of Hormuz, but it would not guarantee any progress on preventing Iran from creating a nuclear weapon. Prime Minister Benjamin Netanyahu had said the war would eliminate the Iranian threat against Israel, but Iran still has missiles. It still has proxy militias like Hezbollah in Lebanon. And many people in Israel say they think it's just a matter of time before there's another round of war with Iran.
0: NPR's Daniel Estrin reporting from Tel Aviv. In Southern California, most of the 50,000 residents evacuated from their homes because of a potentially explosive industrial chemical tank are being allowed to return. Kevin Tidmarsh with member station LAS has more.
2: Orange County emergency officials say they've been able to cut down the risk of the tank exploding to nearly zero. Craig Covey of the Orange County Fire Authority says at this point, his priorities are making sure firefighters are safe and remaining residents can return home. Residents have filed a class action lawsuit against the company in charge of the tank, GKN Aerospace, and local officials say they'll investigate the company.
0: You're listening to NPR News.
3: It's 8:31 with CAP Radio News. I'm Steve Mooney. The federal government is moving forward with plans to build an ICE detention facility in the Santa Clara County city of Gilroy. This prompted intense pushback from regional leaders. In neighboring Monterey County, the Board of Supervisors has voted unanimously to formally oppose the project. Supervisor Luis Alejo.
4: Let's be honest about the purpose and effect of these facilities. They are designed to detain, intimidate, and send a chilling message to immigrant communities. They create trauma for children and families. They discourage people from reporting crimes, seeking health care, or even taking their children to school. We've seen that here in the past.
3: The federal government says the facility will help support immigration enforcement efforts along the Central Coast and provide a local holding center for detainees before they're transferred. If completed, it would be the only full-time ICE detention center in Northern California. The U.S. Supreme Court has rejected Florida's long-shot attempt to sue California and Washington over the issuance of commercial driver licenses to truckers who don't speak English and are not authorized to be in the United States. The case the court turned away today stems from a crash in Florida last year that killed three people. The driver, Harjinder Singh, is accused of making an illegal U-turn that caused the accident. Singh, who is from India, was carrying a valid commercial driver's license from California and had earlier been granted one by Washington. Republican-led Florida had accused the western states, led by Democrats, of openly defying immigration laws. You'll find more news at capradio.org.
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3: Jazz saxophonist Sonny Rollins, known as the Great Improviser, has died. He was 95. We'll hear an appreciation in the next 15 minutes.
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8: This is Morning Edition from NPR News. I'm Layla Faldin.
9: And I'm Steve Inskeep. Good morning. Today we bring you the largely unreported stories of fishermen from Ecuador. The fishermen say they were attacked and their boats were destroyed, and they say the United States did it. The United States has carried out more than 50 strikes in the Eastern Pacific and the Caribbean since September, killing almost 200 people. The Trump administration says it is targeting alleged narco-traffickers within the law. So what really happened to those Ecuadorian fishermen? NPR's Kerry Khan reports.
10: For generations, the Flores family has been fishing off Ecuador's Pacific coast. Many of them, along with Lisi, the guard dog, live in this compound high on the hill above San Mateo's tiny harbor. My papi started it all, says 51-year-old Jose Hernan Flores. He built the family business, but rising costs and extorting drug gangs left them with just one boat, the Negra Francisca Duarte. Flores was at the helm of the boat in early March, fishing off the Galapagos Islands. We had been out about 2 weeks with a crew of 16, he says. When about 1:30 in the afternoon, the guys say, "Captain, look, two drones are coming at us." One then ripped through the captain's cabin. Boom, it exploded. The cabin filled with flames, he said. His nephew, Jordi Flores, lay on the floor bleeding. Everyone then scrambled into two small fishing boats and headed toward a big blue ship they had seen days before. They thought it was a tuna trawler. Flores's cousin filmed this video as he came upon the burning Negra Francisca hours later. He sent word to shore. The crew was gone. The family pressed local authorities to launch a search, and that never happened. After an agonizing week, a call came in. The crew was alive in El Salvador. Captain Flores explains. Nosotros nos acercamos cuando dice, levanta la mano, levanta la mano. As we got closer to that big blue boat, armed men screamed, "Put up your hands," he says. The men spoke to each other in English. They tied our hands with plastic cuffs. He said they put hoods over their heads, except Flores's injured nephew, Jordi. He was taken to a makeshift medical unit to treat a sliced, bleeding foot.
11: Todo aquí acostado y el pizarrón acá y ellos escribiendo. Escribían del barco, de los drones.
10: I was laying there and I could see a board on the wall. They had drawn our boat, the drones. They were all bickering over it, Jordi Flores tells me. But it was all in English, so he couldn't understand. The crew, hooded and cuffed, spent the night on the deck in the cold rain before being transferred to a Salvadoran-flagged vessel, says Captain Flores. Once on land in El Salvador, the crew had to pay their flights home. They face no charges in the U.S., El Salvador, or in Ecuador. NPR reached out to multiple U.S. agencies about the fishermen's allegations. The military Southern Command said they had no knowledge of the incident. No one had answers either in the U.S. Embassy in Quito, the U.S. Coast Guard, the White House, the CIA, or the DEA, which told NPR it does not conduct kinetic strikes.
12: 38, 3 con el 8, 38.
10: At the family compound in San Mateo, the Floreses gather in the courtyard for a Sunday game of bingo. One of the cousins calls out the numbers. Jordi Flores doesn't join in. He's in his bed in his small house. Doctors say he needs a skin graft operation that will cost $1,800. The family says they're organizing a town-wide bingo night to try and raise the funds. Kerry Khan, NPR News, San Mateo, Ecuador.
9: Later today on All Things Considered, we hear from another Ecuadorian boat crew struck by a drone.
13: The Trump administration's $50 billion fund for rural health care is a Republican talking point in the midterm campaigns. But officials in some rural areas say that money won't necessarily reopen hospitals that have already closed. Sarah Jane Tribble with our partner KFF Health News reports from North Carolina.
14: When Martin General Hospital closed abruptly in 2023, it left a county of about 22,000 residents with no hospital and no highly trained paramedics. Deborah Pierce's brother died the following year, a heart attack at home. The what-ifs keep nagging her.
15: The sad thing is we'll never know if he could have been saved that night or not because we don't have a higher level of care in this county.
14: Stanley Sears was 50 years old. Records show that an emergency crew moved him to the living room floor and worked on him for 30 minutes. Then they called his death. Pierce says she no longer has anyone to argue with.
15: Bless him. I sure did miss that boy. Was he perfect? Absolutely not.
14: When open, the hospital's ER treated thousands of patients a year. Even on the day it closed, it treated 23 patients, says County Manager Drew Batts.
12: There is unfortunately a fair percentage of that 23 that would never make it to another ED department due to transportation issues and just not having the resources to be able to go.
14: Batts is now working with the region's big healthcare system to reopen the local hospital. He's also trying to hire certified paramedics. But neither of those projects will use federal money, he says. Trump's $50 billion rural health care fund is part of Republicans' big, beautiful bill. But there are limits on how it can be used when it comes to the construction and expansion of health care facilities.
12: Everything that I have seen and dug into on the $50 billion is not something that is specifically going to help our situation. From what I can tell, it may have an impact to some degree, but it's not going to help us get this place reopened.
14: States are supposed to use the federal money to improve the overall health of their rural residents, who often live sicker and die younger than their urban counterparts. Indiana leaders plan to pay signing bonuses to rural physicians. In Alabama, officials want to use robots for ultrasounds to improve maternity care. In North Carolina, the strategy is to distribute the money to big organizations in six regions of the state. In this election year, Republicans are prepared to tout the Rural Health Fund as a win. But Democrats say it's not enough. Still, Deborah Pierce is a Republican and believes Trump will find a way to help Martin County.
15: Old man's doing his job up in there. I got to give it to him, 100%. But
16: you think he's going to get the money here?
15: I'm praying he's going to get the money here. And so far, all these people out here praying, there's some answered prayers that's happening every day. So we can only pray and hope, you know.
14: Pierce says she's voting a straight red ticket in November, no matter what happens with federal funding. In Williamson, North Carolina, I'm Sarah Jane Tribble.
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0: This is NPR.
1: Good morning. I'm Anna Pissarro at the BBC. A train has collided with a school minibus in Belgium, killing four people, including two children. It happened at the level crossing in East Flanders. Aruna Liengar.
2: The van was carrying seven pupils with special needs to school. Two of the teenagers, an adult accompanying them, and the van's driver were all killed. Another two students were badly injured. A spokesman from the railway operator Infrabel said CCTV footage showed the barriers at the level crossing were down and traffic lights were red, so it's not known how the van ended up on the tracks.
1: The UK's Maritime Trade Operations Centre, which monitors international shipping routes, says a tanker has reported an external explosion off the coast of Oman. The vessel's crew are said to be safe. It comes as tensions remain high around the nearby blockaded Strait of Hormuz. Here in Britain, the Prime Minister Keir Starmer has promised a game changer to push social media giants to protect children. Earlier, Britain's top doctors said social media was as big a threat to young people as smoking. Ellen Room's teen son died in a viral TikTok challenge.
3: I absolutely think it is a product. Peloton bikes were removed because children were injuring themselves on it. Now, they weren't even dying, they were injuring. The product was removed before it was released back into the market. Why are we not doing that with social media? Let's remove it with the technology companies that make it safe. And then when it's safe, we can consider giving it back.
1: I'm Anna Pissarro at the BBC in London.
4: Since the start of the second Trump administration, the U.S. has detained nearly 400,000 migrants. A new study looks at the effects on their children. That's next time on Here and Now.
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0: Good morning, I'm Leila Faldin. Mr. Rogers is coming back to your neighborhood, specifically to your mailbox. The U.S. Postal Service held a contest to reissue a past stamp. More than 500,000 votes were cast, and the winner was Fred Rogers. The original Mr. Rogers stamp was issued in 2018. The USPS printed 12 million of them. They sold out in a few weeks. The reissues go on sale June 1st. Hopefully, they print a few more this time. It's Morning Edition.
6: It's 8:45 with Cap Radio News. I'm Steve Milne. The sport of pigeon racing dates back hundreds of years, defined by the natural direction, finding, and speed of its participants. It also has a history in the Sacramento region going back decades, and a group of young caretakers are raising the next generation of aerial athletes. Cap Radio's Sarit Leshinsky took a trip down to Elk Grove to find out more.
7: That's one of the residents living in a small barn near Catherine L. Albiani Middle School. Stacks of cages line the walls, many of which are holding a pigeon or two. And to be honest, I expected it to be a lot louder. For the past several months, agriculture teacher Jim Looper has been showing a group of middle schoolers how to raise these birds as part of their ag class.
8: Why do you keep doing that?
9: You can put him right in there.
8: What does this do, Mr. Looper?
9: That is an anti-parasitic to where...
7: Looper's not just their teacher. He's also the president of the Fort Sutter Racing Pigeon Club in Sacramento, and these birds are part of his team. Looper's been around pigeons for years and said he grew up with the birds.
9: My father had pigeons before I was born, and he was very, very active in the pigeon world. And I would go to pigeon shows with him and handle the birds and help him with the birds.
7: And these aren't any ordinary birds. They're top-tier athletes, raised to become the best navigators and fastest flyers. As for the sport itself, it's relatively straightforward.
9: So the birds are taken at any distance away while they're flying west, so we take them east. So the birds will be loaded up on a truck, and the truck will drive, let's say, Highway 80, and they will drive east, turn them loose at a different location each week, and every bird will return home to their loft.
7: Pigeon racing isn't the most well-known sport, including for the students of Elk Grove Unified. Seventh grader Emily Vorak's mind initially went to the history books.
8: First of all, when I heard of it, I thought it was like the notes, you know, like in medieval times, they used to send notes on the birds. But I think it was really cool how they knew the way back home and they didn't have to like, they wouldn't run away or fly away.
7: But they've learned a lot in Looper's class. And before long, it was time to give some of the pigeons a quick practice lap. We headed outside where two boxes of birds sat in the back of a pickup truck. Then, it's time to launch.
8: So if you want to see that right now, ready?
7: One, two, three. A quick circle or two above the barn, and the pigeons disappeared into the blue morning sky. It wasn't long before they crossed the finish line, back at Looper's home nearby.
9: Primary colors. Uh-oh, we're being interrupted by the race results coming in right now. So right now that bird came in 22nd place. And
7: the pigeons in Elk Grove will make their racing debut later this summer, something that 8th grader Catherine Deem is really excited about.
10: It's just pure astonishment. It's amazing to think someday those birds in the barn are going to be the ones flying to Mr. Looper's house and their offspring, and it's great.
7: They'll compete in young bird season, flying hundreds of miles across the Eastern Sierra. Some groups fly for money, but for Looper and the Fort Sutter Club, it's all about the love of the sport, and for the pigeon itself.
9: So it's the story of the bird. It's their passion. It's their ability to come home, oftentimes against odds, just their love to get back to their baby. But
7: back at the barnyard, 7th grader Lily Weaker shares this fascination.
11: I like the thought that like the birds that I raised and cared for and been, how they would get to go. If they're good racers, maybe they'll go from race like far away, because they can fly like 800 miles in a day.
7: She's really hoping to see some of her feathered friends again, and a champion just might be among them.
11: But then maybe next year, one of those birds will come back in this barn, and I'll get to raise its chicks.
7: Sarit Lashinsky, Cap Radio News.
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6: 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Still ahead, Iran is threatening to retaliate after the U.S. conducted strikes in southern Iran that the U.S. Central Command described as self-defense. The strikes come during negotiations over a deal aimed at reopening the Strait of Hormuz. We'll have the latest on Here and Now, starting at 9 o'clock.
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16: And I'm Leila Faldil. The way some musicians play, you think they'll never die. Theodore Sonny Rollins was one of them. He was a saxophonist revered for his huge tone and seemingly inexhaustible improvisations. Rollins did, in fact, die Monday. He was 95. Rollins had 2 Grammys. He was the National Endowment for the Arts Jazz Master, a recipient of a Kennedy Center honor, and a National Medal of the Arts. Howard Mandel has an appreciation.
17: Sonny Rollins was the very incarnation of a modern jazz musician. His art was his life.
18: All these prizes are nice. I appreciate them. I don't go crazy about it because you have to do your work whether you get recognized or not. The real deal is doing it as best you can do it and that's its own reward.
17: For Sonny Rollins, the real deal was playing the tenor saxophone. He became beloved internationally as the last man standing, the reigning star of the generation that turned jazz from bluesy entertainment into a personally expressive, ever-changing art form without losing its bluesy, entertaining side.

Rollins was born on Harlem's Driver's Row, where some of the most successful and daring jazz musicians of his era lived. He was drawn to the experimentation and new style developing around him. Sonny's parents from the Virgin Islands were uneasy about his interests, but he was on his way.

Rollins looked commanding, with a hearty build, strong features, and a mohawk haircut long before it became a punk fashion. He was on the cutting edge of music in the 1950s at the peak of the jazz world.

But by the end of the decade, Rollins withdrew. Seeking a new direction, he practiced his horn by himself at night on Brooklyn's Williamsburg Bridge. His return in 1962 with an album titled The Bridge was hailed as a cultural event.

when I'm playing completely spontaneous, just something comes out from somewhere, that's my best work. Say, for instance, if I'm doing a song and I practice it, I learn the lyrics, I learn the words, I learn the harmony, I learn everything that is possible to learn about the physical piece of the composition or whatever it is. Then when I go on the concert stage, I forget it completely. I mean, I don't want to think about it. Then I try to let the music play.

Rollins was no elitist or purist. He enjoyed blowing on calypsos as much as unaccompanied cadenzas. He composed a jaunty theme for the movie Alfie. Sat in with the Rolling Stones. And recorded an exuberant version of Stevie Wonder's Isn't She Lovely.

0: Whatever he played, Rollins was always identifiable, says his friend, pianist Joanne Brekeen.
1: Well, he's got this sound. It's like his sound, you know. He's got a sound that is him. And that's rare. That sounds funny, right? But it's rare. You hear it just a couple of seconds, and you know who that is. Not only who it is, but kind of how he is. You can hear his whole energy of his whole being in every note.

0: Rollins' repertoire and style were driven by inspiration, not by commerce. Towards the end of his life, he ran his own record company and was well aware of the tensions between business and art.
1: The corporate culture is anathema to jazz. We don't like cookie cutter, everything exactly the same way. We're about creation, freedom, thinking things out at the moment like life is. Life changes every minute. I mean, a different sunset every night. I mean, that's what jazz is about.
0: Sonny Rollins knew what jazz was about. For NPR News, I'm Howard Mandel in New York.
2: The announcement of Sonny Rollins' death included a quote of his from 2009. Rollins said, "I think when the creative person ends, he continues in the next existence. I'm a person who believes this life isn't the be-all and end-all of everything. A spiritual person doesn't feel like that."

0: 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I'm Leila Fadel.
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5: From NPR and WBUR Boston, I'm Robin Young.
6: I'm Indira Lakshmanan. It's Here and Now. Coming up, the Trump administration says if you want a green card, you're going to have to leave the U.S. first. An immigration lawyer expects court battles over this drastic change to getting legal permanent residency.
7: We're just getting tons of emails and phone calls from existing clients, just shocked at what this new memo is saying.
5: Also, Michael Fanone, the D.C. cop beaten by Jan 6 insurrectionists on the $1.776 billion compensation fund many of them are applying for.
8: It goes against every principle in our Constitution.
6: And a new study shows how the detention of nearly 400,000 migrants has affected their American children. Coming up,
5: the news is first.
9: Live from NPR News in Washington, I'm Janine Herbst. Iran says it shot down a U.S. drone after the U.S. targeted Iranian Navy boats. That comes as Iran and the U.S. are negotiating a deal to reopen the Strait of Hormuz and enter nuclear talks. NPR's Daniel Estrin has more from Tel Aviv.
10: Secretary of State Marco Rubio said a deal could be days away, but it's unclear how the latest military escalation will affect efforts to reach a deal. Iran said at least four naval officers were killed in the U.S. attacks. The U.S. says it was targeting boats laying mines. And Iran reported explosions around a city on the Strait of Hormuz. That's the strategic waterway crucial to the world's oil and gas supplies that the U.S. wants Iran to reopen. Israel's opposition leader Yair Lapid called the Iran deal being negotiated bad. He argued it would be a matter of time before another war erupts between Israel and Iran. Daniel Estrin, NPR News, Tel Aviv.
9: In Texas today, a high-stakes Senate primary runoff is taking place between two Republicans, incumbent Senator John Cornyn and State Attorney General Ken Paxton, whom President Trump had endorsed. Cornyn is trying for the nomination for a fifth term, and NPR's Claudia Grisales has more.
11: This race exposed a crack in the red wall of Texas. It pit the party's populist movement against its establishment wing. Senator John Cornyn, a fixture of the establishment, was already facing a tough re-election fight. Now, with President Trump's endorsement of controversial MAGA loyalist Kent Paxton, the Cornyn campaign is on life support.
9: NPR's Claudia Grisales. This amid Trump's falling poll numbers and voters angry over rising prices of food and gas. Democrats avoided a runoff with their party's Senate nominee, James Tallarico. The White House says President Trump will visit his doctors today as part of a routine dental and medical assessment. He is the oldest person to be inaugurated as president. And as NPR's Deepa Shivaram reports, there are persistent questions about his health and his fitness for office.
12: Trump will visit Walter Reed National Military Medical Center outside Washington, D.C. It's typically where presidents are treated. The White House says this visit is, quote, part of his regular preventative health care. His last annual physical exam was in April 2025. Then last October, he went back to Walter Reed for a scheduled follow-up. The White House later revealed that was for a CT scan. Trump is the second oldest president in U.S. history after former President Joe Biden. For months, there have been questions about the president's health, including over his bruised hand and apparent fatigue during events. Trump has said the bruising is from taking too much aspirin. Deepa Shivaram, NPR News.
9: Wall Street's trading in mixed territory at this hour. The Dow is down 93, NASDAQ up 232. 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
1: It's 9:04 with CAP Radio News. I'm Steve Milne. The California DMV could soon refuse registration renewals for vehicles owned by people with unpaid illegal dumping fines. That's the goal of a newly proposed state bill authored by Oakland Democratic Senator Jesse Araguin.
13: Abandoned waste attracts additional dumping. It creates fire hazards, blocks sidewalks, harms local businesses, and disproportionately impacts low-income communities and communities of color. Despite significant investments across many jurisdictions in cleaning up illegal dumping, enforcement remains the critical missing component.
1: The measure has passed the Senate. It's now in the Assembly. This is Firefighter Mental Health Awareness Week in California under a resolution passed by the state Senate. In recent years, more firefighters have died by suicide than from traumatic job-related incidents. Oakland Democratic Senator Jesse Araguin spoke in support of the measure.
13: We can't even imagine the challenges that they face, going into fires, collapsed buildings, providing emergency medical care for people who are in need. These are heroes, and it's critical that we raise awareness of this issue and provide critical support to make sure all of our firefighters and paramedics and EMTs who serve this state have the support and care that they need.
1: The resolution urges California firefighters, both active and retired, to dedicate the week talking with their peers about the impacts they face from the job, resources that are available, and destigmatizing behavioral health struggles. Studies show 1 in 5 firefighters will experience a post-traumatic stress injury at some point, and that firefighters are 10 times more likely to contemplate or attempt suicide than the general public. You'll find more news at capradio.org.
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5: I'm Robin Young. It's Here and Now. Iran is threatening retaliation today after the U.S. conducted what it's calling self-defense strikes against missile launch sites and boats that were trying to place mines in the Strait of Hormuz. We're also hearing again today about a possible new deal. So where are we? Let's get a sense with Nagar Mordazavi, senior fellow at the Center for International Policy and host of the Iran podcast. She's in Washington, D.C. Hi, Nagar.
17: Hi, thanks for having me.
5: And I want to touch on a couple other things that we're hearing today as well. The regime in Iran is also restoring internet access for millions of people there. We're hearing this is an economic move, you know, not some gracious gesture to Iranians, because so much business is done on the internet. How do you read it?
17: Well, it's a combination. I would say it's economic, political, even social, because the internet is, you know, intertwined with all aspects of life that have been really disrupted with this war and with this external threat. And there has been sort of a push and pull, a lot of internal debate in Iran on this issue. And it was the administration, the more moderate president, Pezeshkian, who was pushing for restoring the internet, and finally his camp won, and it looks like they're slowly bringing it back. So there's economy, there's also political considerations, you know, for the base who wants the access, who wants the connection to the internet. And then also, you know, part of it is just the fabric of the society and everyday life that's very much connected to internet. Huh.
5: Well, that's so interesting. And obviously you have your hand on the pulse of this. And is there a sense that this new regime, you know, feels that a pressure to extend that to the people in Iran right now? Or,
17: you mean pressure for the internet?
5: To restore the internet, pressure to extend something to the people in Iran? Because of the hardship?
17: Sure, absolutely. I mean, the pressure has been on throughout the war. I mean, I think there was a sense of understanding, at least in parts of the society, that, okay, the country is not in normal times. We saw that the way the war was launched, you know, with the first attack on an elementary school, killing 150 children, and the way Israel and the U.S. have been attacking civilian infrastructure, a lot of people dead. People had some sense of an understanding that, okay, the country is under attack, and nationalism actually increased. But at the same time, internet is really part of daily life. So there was a lot of pressure from the society, large segments of the society, I would say the majority, to try to get it open so people could go back to normal life. There was also, of course, security concerns that the government brings up, you know, intelligence. They're under also all kinds of wars. It's a hybrid war from all fronts. It's not just the battlefield. And so they had all kinds of excuses for the internet, internal unrest and dissent, all of that. But eventually that pressure won, I would say.
18: Well, I just wonder where you think we are, because, you know, President Trump continues to rail against the Obama administration's 2015 Iran nuclear deal. Trump, of course, pulled out of it in his first term. In it, Iran agreed to not seek nuclear weapons. It shipped 98% of its enriched uranium out of the country. It dismantled 2/3 of centrifuges. It agreed to allow monitoring, people going in. Where are we now, with that in mind, on the proposed deal that we keep hearing about?
17: Thank you. That was an excellent summary. I mean, the reason we're here, for us analysts, we're looking at the big picture and the history. The reason we're here right now is because President Trump did not like the deal that was made by President Obama. It was a nuclear deal. It was working. It wasn't perfect, but it was the best deal that could be made back then. It essentially convinced Iran to voluntarily subject its program to a very rigorous inspections and monitoring regime to ensure for the world, in front of cameras, the United Nations, to ensure that the program remains civilian and doesn't weaponize. President Trump pulled out. He said he's going to make a better deal. He didn't. And now we're two wars down. There's no nuclear deal yet. And this is where we are. But still, I think, you know, you can still change course and shift gears, exit the war. I think there will be no absolute winner in this war. This needs to be understood in Washington. Tehran is not the paper tiger that was perceived. There wouldn't be regime change from the air. People are not going to rise up and topple the government. The more war after war, more bombing. And just, you know, exit the war, do a peace deal, reopen the Strait of Hormuz. The Iranian

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5: It's Here and Now. South Carolina is the latest southern state to consider redrawing its congressional maps. This comes after the Supreme Court weakened a key section of the Voting Rights Act that protected majority black districts. The new district lines in South Carolina could squeeze out an incumbent who's an institution in state and national politics, 17-term Congressman Jim Clyburn. NPR's Sam Greenglass reports.
6: On a sweltering day, I found Jim Clyburn outside the Capitol wearing his trademark quarter-zip sweater under a suit jacket. Clyburn had just finished a press conference with the Congressional Black Caucus. He's been a member for more than 30 years. More than a dozen CBC members could see their seats eliminated because of redistricting. None more prominent than Clyburn, but he says he's not going without a fight.
7: I don't care where the lines are drawn, I'm going to run. I'm going to run on my record and America's promise.
6: If any Democrat could hold this proposed new district, it would be Clyburn, says College of Charleston political science professor Claire Wofford.
8: It's hard to overstate the significance of Jim Clyburn in the state.
6: Wofford says Clyburn has directed loads of federal dollars to South Carolina. His endorsement resurrected Joe Biden's presidential campaign in 2020. And for years, he served as the number three Democrat in Congress.
8: And before Barack Obama came along, he was the highest ranking African American ever in the United States history in the legislative or executive branch.
6: Over the years, Clyburn has been accused of using that influence with Republicans to keep his seat safe. Even now, some in the GOP fear splitting up his majority black seat could result in multiple competitive districts. Wofford says the state's evolving demographics make that less likely.
8: On paper, I really don't see the Democrats holding on to that seat.
6: Republicans have also been hesitant to target Clyburn for another reason. They respect him.
8: And I think they still do. I mean, I don't think what we're seeing is driven by any, you know, resentment towards Jim Clyburn. I mean, he really put South Carolina on the national map. I think what we're seeing in South Carolina, like we're seeing across the country, is the Trump effect.
6: So at the state capitol, Republican lawmakers are angling to approve a new map that could give their party all seven congressional seats. During public testimony, GOP activist Chad Caden said it's just politics.
9: Here in South Carolina, we have a supermajority as Republicans. And sometimes when you win the game, you get to spike the football.
6: For Maya Shells, redistricting is personal. She told senators she's lived in Clyburn's district her whole life.
10: District lines aren't just borders on a map, but they really represent our voice and our ability to advocate for the needs of our community.
6: For 34 years, the 6th District has chosen Clyburn to be that voice, even as his contemporaries retire. So I asked about the possibility his career ends from redistricting.
7: You know, my hero in politics is a guy named Robert Smalls.
6: Smalls was among the first 8 Black South Carolinians in Congress. They left as Reconstruction ended, and Jim Crow restrictions and racial violence reversed gains in representation. It was nearly 100 years before Clyburn became the 9th Black South Carolinian to serve. He says Smalls was ousted in part by gerrymandering.
7: His political life came to an end pretty much the same way. I'd be in pretty good company if that were to happen.
6: A final vote could come today. Later this week is Clyburn's annual fish fry. Like Clyburn, the event has become a fixture of South Carolina politics. And for now, it is set to go on. Sam Greenglass, NPR News.
11: Well, we've been asking you all lately, if you recently graduated from college, how's that job search going? Many reached back, thank you, and we've been touched by your stories. Today, we're spotlighting one. Joshua Beach of Roseville, California, is a veteran. He went back to school after his service in the Air Force, graduated last year from California State University, Sacramento, with an undergraduate degree in engineering. And he is still searching for a job, even in entry-level positions. Josh is with us. Thank you. And why? You know, why did you feel compelled to share your experience?
12: The main thing that I want people to know, basically, is that they're not alone. The underemployment after college is a problem that everybody seems to be experiencing.
11: Yeah. Right now, anyway. Yeah.
12: Exactly. It's just that it becomes an identity problem, especially for people like me, because when you've done everything people said would open the door, but the door still doesn't open.
11: Well, let me ask you about that. So this is how you're taking this on, your identity. I can't get a job, but you're a veteran as well. You know, and for state jobs, we understood there might be veteran preference. So what happens there?
12: Yeah, no. So with veteran preference, for instance, when I was applying for state jobs, initially you would apply for a state job and you would see that you were, my goodness, 80th on the list, maybe way down on the list. And then when I did apply for my veteran preference and I finally got it, I'd be boosted up to 2nd or 3rd, and I thought, great, this is great. But even still, I don't get responses.
11: No responses.
12: I just think, why? And I apply for multiple positions in multiple departments. They're still applicable to electrical engineering. They're just within, you know, maybe this one is with Department of Transportation, or this one is with Department of Emergency Services. Mm-hmm. But you know, not even an interview.
11: Right. And you've applied to other states, other countries?
12: Yeah. A couple other countries as well. Yeah. I've lived around the world in my lifetime, so I really don't have a problem. You know, for me, when I hear somebody has lived in the same area for their entire life, that's foreign to me. I don't.
11: Well, you've lived in Denmark, Germany, Taiwan. You've applied there. You haven't heard back. Now, we've been hearing a lot from, you know, counselors. First of all, we know that there's not as much hiring, in part because companies are using more and more AI to do jobs. But I want to put that aside for a second. Companies are even using AI for job interviews. I mean, do you have faith that you're even speaking to a human or sending your information to a human?
12: No. As an engineer, electrical engineer for that matter, two of my projects that I have built involved using a form of AI. Mm-hmm. And so, you know, when used properly, it's not necessarily something that replaces. It's more of a tool. And mm-hmm. that's what people shouldn't be afraid of, is that mm-hmm. when used as a tool. For instance, you know, I built a prototype medication dispenser, so you could identify, you could put, I take a lot of medications, and I just think, well, boy, if I could dump them all into one thing and it could dispense it out for me, that'd be nice. So,
11: Hold on a second. Josh, employers out there, I hope you just heard that. The guy just built an AI-generated medication dispenser. Oh, man, and still can't. But so I hear you clearly. You're somebody who actually is in favor of the technology used well. But my point is, first of all, some people worry that it's not being used well, that they're not able to get through AI first layer job interviews.
12: Exactly. That's the problem. Because I've actually heard some of these companies that I've applied to, because I mean, big tech is in Silicon Valley, and that's where I applied to most of my jobs. Mm-hmm. I've heard some of these companies actually, you literally interview with like a chatbot.
11: Look, we know this is becoming an historic moment in employment when younger people in particular aren't getting their jobs. There's a lot of reasons for it. A lot of older people are not moving out of jobs. There's less hiring, again, because of AI on entry-level jobs in particular. Then there's a war in Iran and what's happening to the economy. People aren't hiring. But do you blame someone in particular politically?
12: No.
11: Yeah.
12: I can't. You know, as far as I'm concerned, you know, I'm a centrist libertarian. And, you know, a lot of people, oh, that's a cop-out. No. Mm. And I'm not a one issue voter. You have to look at bigger picture things.
11: Yeah.
12: And you can't blame one particular thing on one person.
11: Yeah.
12: Like there's so many things that a lot of people are responsible for. So, you know, that's the way I see it. So,
11: well, we should say you told us you voted for Trump, but you're also pro-choice. I mean, it's something a lot of Americans have a hard time getting across to other people. I'm not just what you say I am on one side of a line. Look, we're going to be speaking with a career coach. What question do you have?
12: I wonder about my age as far as the technical field is concerned.
11: Mm-hmm.
12: Because I'm 36.
11: 36. Mm-hmm.
12: You know, technical fields can feel like employers are built around a very specific idea of a new graduate. You know, every semester around graduation time, there's younger grads entering the market. So as a non-traditional student, I sometimes wonder whether employers in that market see my experience as an advantage or as something that makes me harder to place. You can't teach an old dog new tricks.
11: Huh.
12: So that, you know, because, you know, it's tech is very fast moving. And, you know, I came up with a couple ideas. But, boy, some of these kids that I went to school with, holy cow, they've got some really good ideas.
11: Well, they're not getting hired either, Joshua. So we will keep that excellent question in mind for Friday's program when we will be speaking to a career coach. Just meantime, Joshua Beach, one thing we've been hearing in other segments we do is somehow find a way to end run that first level, which might be AI looking through resumes, and somehow try to humanize yourself as much as possible so that you are a person and you get to speak to a person somehow. And I wish you all the best. Thank you, Joshua.
12: Thank you very much.
11: And of course, it occurs to me, he's talking to people right now out there. So I hope that they were listening. You're listening to Here and Now.

0: by Ukraine on a pillar of the Russian economy, and that's oil. Ukraine's long-range strikes have struck Russian oil refineries and depots, as well as the ports where Russian oil is shipped out.
1: And are those strikes giving Ukraine an advantage?
0: Well, Zelensky certainly thinks so. In this video address, he said his country has used its defense technology to halt Russian advances on the front line. Here's Zelensky.
2: Це не просто. Ми обороняємось активно.
0: And he's saying it's not easy. We are still actively defending the front line, but this year we have achieved much better results. And he claims Ukraine's drone strikes have also cut Russian oil refining capacity by 10%. And Robin, we recently joined the Ukrainian military team that launches these long-range drones, and here's what it sounded like. Now, a soldier who uses the military call sign Yuki was watching one of these drones fly into the night sky.
3: Накладати саме ті потрібні санкції, дієві санкції.
0: And he told me, see that? These are Ukrainian sanctions on Russia. These are Ukraine's way of forcing the Kremlin into ending this war in a way that is fair to Ukraine.
1: Yeah, amazing. NPR's Joanna Kakissis in Kyiv, bringing it to us. Thank you so much.
0: You're welcome, Robin.
1: Just terrific journalism there. And up next, a journalist who covered 9/11 at Ground Zero, fought for benefits for first responders, and now has the illness they have. Barry Nolan is next, here and now.
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5: 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KKTO Tahoe City, Reno, KQNC Quincy, KUOP Stockton, Modesto, and KXJZ Sacramento.
6: Jessica from Lodi says, thank you for consistent, trusted reporting on the local and national stories that matter most, and that she's proud to support public media. 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
7: The Department of Education faces a major lawsuit over a new student loan rule. The plaintiffs say it will threaten our healthcare workforce. The department says is protecting students. From WAMU and NPR in Washington, this is 1A. Hi, I'm Jen White. A rule placing caps on graduate loans goes into effect on July 1st. A new lawsuit from nearly half of U.S. states says these borrowing limits will particularly affect healthcare degrees at a time when the U.S. needs more of these workers. But a student loan crisis is underway as millions defaulted on their federal student loans last year, and millions are also delinquent on their payments. Will a cap on student loans lighten the debt burden or keep prospective healthcare workers out of an industry in crisis? That's coming up after this news.
8: Live from NPR News in Washington, I'm Janine Herbst. Tensions are growing between Iran and the U.S. after the U.S. military attacked several sites in southern Iran last night, citing self-defense. Iranian officials threatened to respond by force. And today, the foreign ministry accused the U.S. of violating the fragile ceasefire agreement, suggesting Washington's actions could undermine efforts to end the U.S.-Israeli war in Iran through talks. This as those peace talks continue that apparently include reopening the Strait of Hormuz. Karim Sajjadpour is an American policy analyst at the Carnegie Endowment for International Peace. He says mistrust between Iran and Washington continues.
9: Negotiations between America and Iran are always zero trust and zero sum. And what that means is that they never happen quickly.
8: Speaking there to NPR's Morning Edition. A federal court is blocking Alabama's attempt to use a congressional map that favors Republicans. NPR's Debbie Elliott reports this ruling comes in a long-running redistricting case over black representation.
10: A three-judge panel is granting a temporary injunction sought by black voters who argued the state is trying to use a map that the same federal court found to intentionally discriminate against them. Alabama's Republican-controlled legislature pushed through the redistricting plan earlier this month after the U.S. Supreme Court ruled in a Louisiana case that race should not be used to draw district lines. The black congressman whose district is threatened, Democrat Shamari Figures of Mobile, says he's pleased with the ruling, but notes the fight is far from over. Alabama Attorney General Steve Marshall says the state will immediately appeal to the U.S. Supreme Court. Debbie Elliott, NPR News.
8: The World Health Organization says the Ebola outbreak in the Democratic Republic of Congo is outpacing efforts to respond. As NPR's Jonathan Lambert reports, there are at least 220 suspected deaths and more than 900 suspected cases in the region.
0: The outbreak is still largely centered in northeastern DRC. But over the weekend, more cases were reported in Uganda, bringing their total to 7 confirmed cases. On Monday, WHO Director General Tedros Adhanom Ghebreyesus said the outbreak will likely get worse before it gets better. The outbreak is challenging for a few reasons. First, delays in detection allowed the virus to spread for a couple of months undeterred. There are also no approved vaccines or treatments for this species of Ebola. That leaves victims with supportive care at clinics, which can be hard to come by in this region. Bread-and-butter public health responses, like tracing contacts of sick people and requesting that they isolate, are the main tools for stemming the outbreak. Jonathan Lambert, NPR News.
8: And you're listening to NPR News from Washington. President Trump says his physical at Walter Reed Medical Center outside of Washington, D.C. today went, quote, perfectly. The White House says the visit was for an annual preventative medical and dental exam, but this puts the health of the 79-year-old Trump back in focus. It's his fourth publicly disclosed medical exam since he returned to office less than a year and a half ago. This year's NBA Finals will include the New York Knicks. The Knicks are advancing to their first league championship series in 27 years after trouncing the Cleveland Cavaliers last night in the Eastern Conference Finals. Bruce Kienbaeser has more.
11: The Knicks thrashed the Cleveland Cavaliers 130-93, completing a four-game sweep of Cleveland in what has become an epic run to a championship bid. Anyone who watched Game 1 of the series will never forget. With less than 8 minutes to play, the Knicks trailed by 22 points. Then team captain and eventual series MVP Jalen Brunson put the team on his back and engineered a stunning come-from-behind win. The Knicks have now swept 2 consecutive playoff rounds and won 11 straight games, 10 of them by double digits. They now await the winner of the Western Conference Championship match. The Oklahoma City Thunder and San Antonio Spurs are knotted at 2-2. For NPR News, I'm Bruce Kienbaeser in New York.
8: Oklahoma City hosts San Antonio in Game 5 of their series tonight. Wall Street is trading in mixed territory. The Dow is down 199 points. That's down about 0.4%. The Nasdaq is up 244 points. That's up nearly 1%. I'm Janine Herbst, NPR News in Washington.
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15: This is 1A. I'm Jen White. The U.S. is facing a steep and growing healthcare worker shortage. A federal analysis last year projected that by 2038, 30 out of 35 physician specialties will have a shortage. Overall, it's expected the U.S. will be short over 140,000 physicians and short over 108,000 nurses. That stark projection comes as states and medical associations say new caps on student loans will make this shortage worse. Last week, 25 states plus the District of Columbia filed a lawsuit against the Department of Education over new federal student loan limits on graduate degrees, including healthcare degrees. Of particular concern, advanced nursing degrees. The president of the American Nurses Association said in a statement, quote, "This rule will be felt in real communities, for example, in rural areas where nurse practitioners, midwives, and nurse anesthesiologists are often the only providers of core care services." But Education Secretary Linda McMahon says these worries are overblown and that these new rules aim to force colleges to lower tuition rates.
16: But over 90% of the nursing graduate programs in our country can be achieved for less than $100,000. $100,000 under this bill is the cap for the graduate program as it is defined by Congress. And so, therefore, one of the goals, hopefully, is to help colleges see these incredible costs of colleges, that 10% that's not doing it, and help bring college costs down.
17: What could these changes mean for the future of our healthcare workforce and care in the U.S.? For that, let's turn to our panel. Joining us in studio is Corey Turner, NPR's education correspondent. Corey, it's so great to have you.
18: It's great to be here, Jen.
17: Also with us is Sarah Zanton, the dean of Johns Hopkins School of Nursing in Baltimore. She's also a nurse practitioner. Dean Zanton, welcome to the program.
19: Thank you so much.
17: And joining us from Michigan is Dr. Bobby McCamala, the president of the American Medical Association. He's also an ear, nose, and throat doctor. Dr. McCamala, thanks for joining us.
20: Great to be here. Thanks for having me.
17: And we want to hear from you, too. If you're thinking about entering the healthcare field or continuing your education, how do these limits on graduate school loans affect your decision? What questions do you have about these loan caps? Email us at 1A@WAMU.org. So, Corey, these caps were initiated in President Trump's big spending bill. Grad plus loans are being phased out.
18: That's right.
17: And we'll talk about the latest definitions that differentiate professional and standard degrees in a moment. But just kind of walk us through the initial changes and these loan limits.
18: Yeah, so one of the biggest changes to come out of what Republicans called for most of the past year, the one big beautiful bill, is to cap graduate school loans. And this is a really big deal. Most people don't realize that the program known as Grad Plus has been around for about 20 years. And basically what that did for students who wanted to get a graduate degree is it said the federal government will essentially give you a blank check to cover the cost of the program. You could borrow up to the cost. So if the program cost $80,000, you could borrow up to $80,000. And what the one big beautiful bill does is say, no more of that. We're ending Grad Plus. We're capping graduate student loans, most what they call standard graduate student loans, at $20,500 a year with a total aggregate cap of $100,000. Where we find ourselves in this lawsuit that you mentioned in the intro is there is one exemption to this cap, and that is what has forever and a day been known as a professional degree, and what the Education Department has defined for years, a few decades at least, as something that requires at least, I think it's 6 years of post-secondary work. There are a few other pieces of the definition, but it's essentially, at least the department thinks of it as sort of a doctorate, and only within specific segments. And this is where things get complicated, because the professional degree gets exempted from the $20,000 a year student loan cap, and they get a $50,000 a year student loan cap with an aggregate instead of $100,000. Of $200,000. And so that's where we are right now.
17: Now, these changes take place July 1st. This is coming up very quickly. What does it mean for students who are currently in programs?
18: So there is a grandfathering clause for students who have already or who will have taken out loans. I believe it's by June 30th. Please check my math, everybody. But I believe it's by June 30th. If you've taken out a loan, you are enrolled in a program, then you are grandfathered in under the current rules. However, big exception here, you can't transfer without essentially resetting your status. Mm. So be careful there.
17: So if you're midway through a program, you can remain under the same loan amounts as you were unless you switch schools.
18: That is my understanding.
17: Dr. McCamala, these caps mean that if you're pursuing a professional degree, including becoming an MD, your loans are capped at $200,000. That sounds like a lot of money to me. But what does that limit mean for those wanting to pursue that field?
20: Well, the simple way to say it is it's not enough. You know, the average.

0: medical student debt is more than $250,000, and that's, you know, like if, you know, you and I were at University of Michigan, right? Mm-hmm. So that's what kind of qualifies for that. But if we went to a private medical school, then we're in the $300,000 range. So now the gap between the limit of $200,000 and what you might be paying in tuition, that's just for the medical school phase, including the undergrad phase even more, is something that's going to dissuade people from pursuing certain aspects of that career, right? So the first step is getting people to go to medical school. And when they're looking at this debt and now sort of the private loans that they might have to get to fill this gap, they're going to have a decision to make about whether even to pursue becoming a physician as a career, let alone what kind of physician, right? So becoming a pediatrician versus a pediatric cardiologist, all of a sudden the entire loan repayment process looks very different. And that's what the American Medical Association is very concerned about.
1: Well, Corey, that gets into this question of what's defined as a professional degree versus a standard degree. How is the department making the distinction?
2: Well, they're using a fairly old definition. And in rather than going through all of the clauses included in it, I'll just run through the list of 11 categories. And what the department did in its rulemaking fairly recently, and this is what triggered the lawsuit, is they really restricted the definition of a professional degree to these 11 categories. And they are pharmacy, dentistry, veterinary medicine, chiropractic, law, medicine, MD, optometry, osteopathic medicine, podiatry, theology, and they added clinical psychology. For our purpose, if we're talking about the nursing workforce, there are really two very different groups of nurses, aspiring nurses here, who I think are going to be impacted. And that is, one, I mean, we know that roughly 80% of the nursing workforce does not have an advanced degree.
1: So maybe a BSN, more a bachelor's of science in nursing.
2: And the undergraduate student loan limits haven't changed at all. Mm-hmm. They're really not at issue here. What we know, though, is that about 20% do have some kind of master's degree, and then there's like a 4 to 5% range who have a doctorate degree. They're the ones who are going to be impacted here because the doctorate-level folks have been excluded from the professional definition, as have the master's-level folks. That's, a little less surprising, but still. And the issue, especially for the master's level folks, is now they're somehow going to have to pay for their programs with the $20,000 cap. I mean, so are the doctorate level folks. But
1: well, Dean Santon, I want to bring you in here because what role can nurses fill when they hold these advanced degrees?
3: Thank you so much. So with the advanced degrees, they can be nurse practitioners, nurse anesthetists, they can be faculty. And I want to just build on what Corey was saying, that the list of who's professional is several decades old, as he said, but it was based on a list from the 1950s. And in the 1950s, nursing schools gave up where they were diplomas from hospital training programs. It was an apprenticeship model. So to base education policy on a 70-year-old classification of professionals when we didn't have nurse practitioners and faculty to teach didn't need a master's degree just doesn't make sense when we're already in a healthcare crisis. And just to add on, and your question was what roles. So nurse practitioners and physician's assistants see 25% of all primary care visits. They see a billion primary care visits a year. So we're talking about a very serious issue.
1: Now, as we noted, this won't affect people pursuing a BSN or a Bachelor of Science in nursing. So Dean Santon, how concerned are you that this might affect the current nursing shortage?
3: Sure. So you're right. It does not affect people who are getting a bachelor's, but to teach those students, you have to have an advanced degree. And many people don't know that the nursing shortage is in great extent a nursing faculty shortage. It's hard to get nurses to leave clinical practice and become faculty. They often earn less than they do in clinical practice. So to try to dissuade people from becoming faculty with another aspect of just waiting in terms of not being able to get loans is will add to the healthcare crisis.
1: We're talking to Sarah Zanton. She's a nurse practitioner and the dean of Johns Hopkins School of Nursing. Also with us, Dr. Bobby McCamala, the president of the American Medical Association. He's also an ear, nose, and throat doctor. And

Corey Turner, NPR's education correspondent. Coming up, student loan debt in the U.S. now totals over $1.8 trillion. Could CAHPS help students avoid taking on more than they can afford? We heard from Jay in Oklahoma, who emails, 50 years ago, my state paid half of my university's budget on the understanding that investing in an educated populace improved the state. After decades of budget cuts, my state now pays only 12% of that budget, and the university has raised tuition to compensate. Students, especially healthcare students, should not be taking out loans to get an education that benefits the entire community. You can add your voice to the conversation. Email us at 1A at WAMU.org. We'll be right back.

0: Imagine if your company once had over 30 workers. Now you're one of four left. And the work you do is helping low-income people access HIV and AIDS treatments.
1: Those kids needed our support. Today we are there, tomorrow we're not there. So it's still hard.
0: I'm Juana Summers. 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
6: This is 1A. I'm Jen White. We're discussing how new limits on federal loans for graduate school could impact healthcare in the U.S. We're here with Corey Turner. He's NPR's education correspondent. Also with us, Sarah Zanton, the dean of the Johns Hopkins School of Nursing and a nurse practitioner, and Dr. Bobby McCamala, the president of the American Medical Association. He's also an ear, nose, and throat doctor. And we want to hear from you, too. If you're thinking about entering the healthcare field or continuing your education, how do these limits on graduate school student loans affect your decision? What questions do you have about these new loan caps? Email us at 1A@WAMU.org. Corey, what are the key reasons we're hearing from the Department of Education about these changes, why they're making them?
7: Yeah, well, as we heard from Education Secretary Linda McMahon in that top clip you played, they're really making the argument here that the Grad Plus program drove up college prices. And the only way to bring them back down is to limit how much the federal government is willing to put on the table. You know, I love this part of the story because it's pretty nerdy, but it goes back to 1987. President Reagan's education secretary, Bill Bennett, argued pretty forcefully in a piece in the New York Times called Our Greedy Colleges. He argued that if the federal government puts more money into financial aid, colleges are just going to raise their prices. And so what the Trump administration is arguing now is essentially the inverse. If we pull aid out of the marketplace, colleges will have to lower their prices. And I've spent the last several weeks talking with economists about whether or not, like, is this true? And it's interesting. There have been a few studies that have arrived at various conclusions. There was a study in Texas that did find that with the Grad Plus program, colleges did raise tuition. But there have been a few other studies that got more mixed results. Mm-hmm. So it's kind of a gamble right now. I do think there is a lot of consensus. I will say this for the administration. There is a lot of consensus that graduate school costs especially are out of control. Mm-hmm. You look at the $1.7 trillion student loan debt right now, right? And we know that roughly half of the new debt being issued each year is going to grad students, even though they make up really only roughly 1 in 5 borrowers. It's a problem. The question is, what do we do about it?
6: Well, we heard from an earlier listener who said, look, the school I went to, received less investment from the state. Mm-hmm. So they pointed to that as a factor of why tuition has gone up. We can also talk about the way student loans are structured. You see so many stories from people who say, I've been paying on this loan for decades, and I now owe more money than I did when I originally took the loan out. Mm-hmm. So it seems like there are multiple options. Why do you think the administration has landed on this?
7: Well, and to bring us full circle to the subject at hand, which is nursing programs, I do think there's one really important factor here that Dean Zanton can also speak to, which is, you know, not all graduate programs are created equal insofar as what they actually cost the school, right? So a master's in social work, or let's say a master's in anthropology, is not going to cost as much as a program in nursing, where there are lots of resources, expensive resources, that have to be made available so that we are educating skilled nurses.
6: Well, and Dean Zanton, talk a little bit about the cost of a nursing degree, a master's or a PhD, and why it is so expensive.
8: Sure, and thank you. And Corey's right that we have to have simulation labs and clinical experiences. You know, you can't learn how to put in a central line on a blackboard. You need actual experience and you need didactic experience in the classroom. I will say, I agree that there's too much graduate student debt in this country. And when I became dean, one thing we started to work on was to cut a whole semester off of our nursing program. We have a program where people are getting a master's and they're becoming a nurse. We've cut it down to 4 semesters, and that's starting this fall. And we started doing that before this bill came. And if you look at the $20,000 a year, $20,500, that's for living expenses and tuition. So even if tuition was $1,000, which no school could afford to do, people still would only have $19,000 to live on, which is just unsustainable. And the Secretary of Education made the point that $100,000 cap is workable for many. I agree that that's workable for many, but the $20,000 a year is not, even if someone has almost no tuition to pay.
6: Well, let's hear from more of you. Here's Teresa in Minneapolis.
9: My son, Jack, is 28, and he made the decision a couple years ago to switch from a career in finance and real estate to a dream career in medicine. He spent the last couple years doing all of his prerequisites and taking the medical school entrance exam. He's a 4.0 student and would make a wonderful doctor. He got accepted into only one medical school, which was Creighton University, a wonderful program. But being a private institution, Jack is being confronted with the possibility of incurring over $600,000 in debt to get a medical degree at Creighton. The recent change in the Big Beautiful Bill is affecting his first year as a medical student because a limit of $200,000 is forcing him to rely mostly on private loans. And Jack is now starting to second guess his decision a couple years ago to go into medicine.
6: Thanks for that message, Teresa. According to Stat News, rural areas are projected to face a 56% shortage compared to 6% rather in urban areas. And this is a physician shortage. Dr. McCamala, when you hear a story like Teresa just shared, I'm curious to hear your perspective on this physician shortage, particularly for rural and underserved areas. You work in Flint. Tell us about your concerns.
10: What Jack is going through, making a decision now about a career and where he's going to go relative to, you know, more than $500,000 in loans, you can totally understand why, looking at the math, and even though if Jack came from Flint, Michigan, or rural anywhere, or underserved anywhere, his dedication may be to go back to his home community, to serve that community where he grew up. But now the math on that, the ability to do what he loves to do what he dreams of doing, but now relative to $500,000 in debt, even what specialty, as I talked about, would pay off that debt sooner, it's going to change from what they love to what they have to do for financial reasons. And so that's something that the American Medical Association is very concerned about, right? Because of that physician shortage, 83 million people in the U.S. Are not going to have sufficient access to a primary care physician, particularly in rural and underserved areas. And so we want to improve the health of our country by having patients have access to their physician. And now it's going to be worse because of people reconsidering going into that career, let alone what specialty within that career.
6: Dean Zanton, I'm curious to hear how you think perhaps a loss of advanced nursing degrees might affect care, especially in rural and underserved areas.
8: Absolutely. Nurse practitioners and physician's assistants provide a quarter of all primary care, and nurse practitioners were created specifically to serve people in rural areas and underserved areas. And we've been meeting that need since the 1960s. So the 1 billion visits, that primary care visits that nurse practitioners and physician's assistants offer, we all know, I'm sure everyone who's listening knows how hard it is to get an appointment with anyone these days. And if we had a billion fewer visits, if you take nurse practitioners and physician's assistants out of the equation, it'll be that much harder.
6: Well, we got this from Kathy in Michigan, who emails, I believe there is a cap on graduate social work degrees, and we are a part of the healthcare profession. Despite there being a critical shortage of mental health workers, the profession is being penalized as well. And social workers are being categorized as standard degrees, which will receive that lower cap. And we also got this from many of you who are chiming in. Hubert emails, you keep emphasizing nurses, but please include physician assistants in your conversation. They are in the same boat. And Sandy in Michigan emails, physical therapists and occupational therapists were bachelor's level degrees in the 70s. Now physical therapy is a doctoral level degree and occupational therapy is a master's level degree. These changes are very misguided. Dr. McCamala, the degrees that are deemed professional by the education department and or not deemed professional, they're standard by the education department, so they'll be given these lower caps. They include nursing, physician assistants, physical therapists, speech language therapists, mental health practitioners, health administrations, and more. So when you look across the broader healthcare landscape, how do you think these caps may reshape the landscape we have, especially when you look down the road maybe 5 or 10 years?
10: Worse. I mean, we function as a healthcare team, right? So I'm an otolaryngologist. There's a lot of the patients that I see in my office that need a speech therapist. And they're part of the team, right? I have physician's assistants that help us, nurse practitioners that help us be part of that team. All of us are challenged now by this, loans that capped at $100,000 for 4 years or $200,000 for 4 years. Any player on the team that gets affected is going to affect the outcome of that team. And who suffers? It's going to be the patients.
6: At the same time,
10: they don't have access.
6: At the same time, Dr. McCamala, as we've been hearing, there is too much student debt. Too many people are going into debt to pursue these degrees. So what are policy solutions you'd like to see put in place to address the physician shortage?
10: Yeah, I mean, so there's things that are being considered now. There's a bipartisan resident education deferred interest, which would basically defer student loans for medical and dental residents in training, right? And there's also another one called the SPARK Act, which is addresses the physician shortage in rural areas. So there are legislative solutions that the American Medical Association very much supports. But both are components of a potentially bad outcome, increasing the number of residency positions, increasing the loan amount to actually match what students have to sort of borrow to get the education they need to solve the shortage. So there's the multiple ways to address this issue, none of which can be ignored.
6: That's Dr. Bobby McCamala. He's the president of the American Medical Association. He's also an ear, nose, and throat doctor. Dr. McCamala, thanks for your time today.
10: Thank you so much.
6: Corey Turner, NPR's education correspondent, is sticking with us, as well as Sarah Zanton, the dean of Johns Hopkins School of Nursing. And now let's bring in Beth Akers. She's a senior fellow at the American Enterprise Institute. That's a conservative-leaning think tank where she focuses on the economics of higher education. She's also the author of Making College Pay, An Economist Explains How to Make a Smart Bet on Higher Education. Beth, welcome to the program.
11: Thanks for having me.
6: So you think this worry about worsening the nursing shortage with these new caps is overblown? Explain why.
11: Well, I think these shortages and the direction we're going are seriously problematic. What I think that's maybe different from the rest of the panel is that I don't think giving students access to uncapped debt is the answer for addressing that shortage. And I really am sympathetic to the argument coming from the department, as well as what was inherent in the legislation, which is that this is being put in place as a consumer protection. And I think, quite unfortunately, the language here is a bit problematic. I wish we were calling these standard and, you know, additional lending programs rather than standard and professional, because I think when we categorize programs as not being professional, some people are interpreting that as some sort of slight against those professions, when in fact, that's not at all, you know, what this is implying. I'm a PhD economist, and I could not borrow under the professional loan caps, and I'm not all offended by that. I think that's great for any aspiring economist to not borrow that much. But so I wish we could, you know, get past that bump in the road here and talk about this really more as a consumer protection, but then also think seriously about what are those crises that are coming that, you know, my co-panelists have been talking about, and what are some other solutions that could address them?
6: Well, Dean Zanton, the Department of Education states that 80% of nurses do not have an advanced degree. The education secretary says that this cap will not affect people who want to become a nurse. So what's your response to that argument?
8: Right. So that is a true fact. But that other 20% is who are teaching the nurses and who are the nurse practitioners, who are the nurse anesthetists, the psychiatric nurse practitioners in rural areas. That 20% is a very important part of healthcare. There's more nurse. You can put together every single other healthcare profession, doctors, occupational therapists, physical therapists, all of them, and you don't get as many nurses as there are in this country. So 20% of nursing is a very large amount. I would also say I would take issue with my co-panelist Beth about it being consumer protection, because when people need to turn to private loans, many of them won't be able to get them if they don't have co-signers. And the for-profit universities often aggressively market to those who will be squeezed hardest by these caps. And they have lower pass rates for nursing, the nursing license. And so, if what we're trying to do, I would love to join with Beth to protect consumers who are seeking a nursing degree. I don't see this as that solution.
6: Beth, I want to give you a chance to reply, but Corey first.
7: Yeah, I just want to pop in here and sort of occupy the middle ground between the two, because I agree with Beth that there is some aspect here of trying to protect both the federal government from being oversubscribed and protecting borrowers from taking out debts they cannot repay. And I say that as a reporter who has spent years interviewing borrowers who have been underwater and really suffer for it. But what's happening here is a kind of cold turkey approach, which I think is why it is so painful for so many borrowers right now, not to mention medical programs, because it is a sort of all of a sudden you're capped at $20,500 a year. And there's just there's no easing into this. And I do think Dean Zanton is right to worry that this is going to drive a lot of borrowers into the private loan market, where the repayment options tend to be far less flexible. And it could also send folks into the private market where they won't be able to get loans, and then they just won't become healthcare professionals.
6: I mean, Beth, briefly, your thoughts about driving people into the private loan market where it may be more expensive and they have fewer options.
11: I'm actually more optimistic about what the private market will do here. So if you look at what the federal government has done, it's uncapped lending without any attention paid to whether or not someone can be able to afford to repay the loan in the future. To me, that's predatory lending. We know lenders are going to be making loans only when they think they're going to be able to be afforded to be repaid. And that's actually the consumer protection that we're talking about. The equity issues are something else, and we can come back to that.
6: Well, let's pick up the conversation there. We're with Beth Akers. She's a senior fellow at the American Enterprise Institute. Also with us, Sarah Zanton, the dean of Johns Hopkins School of Nursing and a nurse practitioner, and Corey Turner, NPR's education correspondent. We're discussing student loan caps for graduate degrees and how they might affect our healthcare industry. And we want to hear from you. Email us at 1A@wamu.org. We'll be right back.

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1: 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We saw chickens getting really hot in the heat and chicken production sort of taking a hit in the UK.
0: 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We talk climate change and inflation next time on Marketplace.
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6: Back to our conversation in a moment, but first a word about the latest installment in our local spotlight series. We'll be zooming in on Texas' Big Bend region, which includes the sprawling Big Bend National Park. The park has become the site of new border security measures by the Trump administration. Billions in federal contracts have been awarded to the Department of Homeland Security to begin construction in the area, and residents are concerned about the impact that construction could have, especially since the administration has waived environmental and cultural preservation regulations to begin their work. Well, we want to hear from you. If you live near Big Bend National Park, what information have you received about increased border security in the area? What do you think about the idea of a wall or some other type of construction project near the park? Leave us a voicemail at 855-236-1A1A. If you live in a community with a stretch of the southern border wall running through it, how has the wall changed the area? Again, the number is 855-236-1212. You can also leave a message with our app, 1A Vox Pop, and we'll get to your stories and questions on Wednesday. Now back to our discussion about new student loan caps for graduate degrees being put in place on July 1st and how they might affect the healthcare workforce in the U.S. We're here with Corey Turner, NPR's education correspondent, Sarah Zanton, the dean of Johns Hopkins School of Nursing and a nurse practitioner, and Beth Akers, a senior fellow at the conservative-leaning American Enterprise Institute, where she focuses on the economics of higher education. We're hearing from many of you. Liza in North Carolina emails, this is so devastating to hear. My son is starting his junior year at UNC Chapel Hill in August. He depends on FAFSA scholarships, etc. He's majoring in neurology with a minor in psychology. I don't know how he would get the degree he needs at this point. So this is speaking to who will have access to these advanced degrees, Corey, when this goes into place on July 1st. What are you hearing from different medical associations about their concerns around who loses access?
7: I mean, I think it's pretty clear if we're sort of in this game of chicken where the administration is waiting for programs to lower their price and to do it quickly, because if they don't, then there are a handful of pretty concrete choices for potential borrowers. And those are, number one, can I afford to pay for this program if it costs more than the $20,500 a year I'm going to get from the government in a loan? And if they can't, they're going to have to go to the private loan market. And that's not inherently bad, but I will say, again, as someone who's covered the federal student loan program for many years now. Beth said earlier, you know, even the federal government at times has verged on the predatory. I don't disagree, but I will say the difference between the federal loan programs in the past and private loans are the repayment plans. They're much more flexible, and they make taking out student loans more manageable. Although we haven't talked about how even those repayment plans are changing, thanks in part to the One Big Beautiful Bill.
6: Well, and just give us a brief rundown on how that's changing.
7: Yeah, I mean, basically, they're trying to phase out essentially all of the current repayment plans and replace them with one sort of new standard plan, which will level out your regular monthly payment from beginning to end, and then one income-based repayment plan, which is going to end up costing borrowers more, I think, than they're used to, those who have previously been on these sorts of income-based repayment plans. But we'll see. This is all a work in progress.
6: Well, Beth, what do you make of this argument that this change narrows the pipeline of availability to advanced degrees, that people who, because perhaps they don't have familial wealth, they are very hesitant to take out private loans. And so their longer-term earning potential, even their desire to get this advanced degree, serve their community, that pipeline just narrows for who gets to pursue, say, a PhD in nursing or certain medical degrees.
8: Well, for one, when we talk about the PhDs in nursing, I want to point out that it's actually a slim minority of programs that are currently having students come out borrowing in excess of these caps. So the constraints on borrowing will really only be at the most expensive of institutions. So, you know, many students in those instances may choose to go to less expensive programs. And I think that's a great outcome. We could also see those programs lowering their prices. But yes, in places where we need the private sector to step in, there may be institutions that are particularly serving more disadvantaged students, racial minorities, economically disadvantaged students, that maybe will be the last to be served by the private market, which could have an impact on who ultimately has access to these professions and what these professions look like for the next generation. I think that's a major concern. And again, I'll come back to say, I think those are concerns that should not be addressed through an opening of allowing people to take on debt that is unaffordable to them. Those are social problems that should be solved with social dollars, not with individual access to credit.
6: So what's an example of how you would address that problem?
8: I mean, I'd love to see tax credits that are targeted at professions, maybe geographic regions that are particularly affected by these shortages or by these equity implications of the changes of the law. I like the idea that we get discipline that comes in from the private lenders deciding whether or not a program is actually worth it. And then in places where it's not individually worth it, but it's socially worth it, let's put our dollars where our mouth is and actually pay for those things through direct subsidies, either through the tax code or by paying public workers higher wages, things like that. So the student lending program cannot be the solution to either the equity implications or these worker shortages in general.
6: Dean Zanton, I'd be curious to hear your thoughts.
9: Thank you. So some of those ideas sound good. They can't take effect by July. We're looking at a cliff that people will be falling off and will exacerbate the healthcare crisis. And when you cap borrowing below program costs, there's even state schools are $20,000 or more. And so then someone has no money to live on. So when you cap it below program costs, you won't get cheaper programs. You'll get fewer nurses. And that's what this we're addressing.
6: We heard from Monica, who emails, I graduated from nursing school in 2020 and worked the adult ICU. Not to mention my mother died from COVID as a nurse as well. I promised my mom I would be a nurse practitioner. That will likely never happen due to the cost of education and the inability to receive adequate funds through student loans and financial aid. This feels like a slap in the face after what we in nursing faced. We were called heroes and then left behind. Well, let's listen to the hearing with Education Secretary Linda McMahon again. Here she is speaking with Democratic Representative Ilhan Omar from Minnesota.
10: If they have fewer applicants coming into their universities and they realize part of the reason is because their cost is too high, they will lower those costs.
11: I don't think that is how it works.
10: It is exactly how it works.
11: That is not how it works.
10: It is supply,
11: your specific
10: supply and
11: job
10: demand. It is supply
11: is your specific job is to try to make sure, as the head of the Department of Education, to make education accessible for Americans. When you create policies that make education unreachable for Americans that want that education, then you are failing at your job.
6: We also heard from Claire, who says, I am emailing as an assistant professor and family nurse practitioner. How are we to provide high-quality nursing education without the tuition? The tuition covers the high cost of the tools needed for this high-quality education. You will not get educators without a salary to support them. It is an insult to all the fields that were declassified. Corey, I just want to better understand the argument that the caps will get schools to lower their tuition rates, whether in the short term or the long term. And this sounds very much like a long term projection.
7: I mean, the interesting thing about the machinery that the Trump administration and congressional Republicans have put in place here is it's probably we're going to see the effect. If this works, in air quotes, mm-hmm. if this gets schools to lower their prices, we're probably talking about a gradual long term thing, but the effect is immediate. And I think the pain will be immediate and the confusion will be immediate. And one thing we haven't really talked about here, Jen, is not only does this put borrowers, students, aspiring healthcare professionals in a bind, as we see in the language of the lawsuit, this puts states in a bind because an awful lot of these programs are at public universities, right? And as Dean Zantna said, like the costs of running these programs are quite high. And essentially what this does is it doesn't just put the pressure on borrowers. It puts the pressure on states and their universities to somehow find a way to cut costs and meet students closer to the middle. And I don't know how that will happen, but that's where we are starting next month, I guess.
6: Well, as we mentioned, a coalition of 25 states plus the District of Columbia are suing the Department of Education. What are they arguing in this lawsuit?
7: I mean, they're going after the department's rule that so narrowly defines this professional degree category. As I said, this is the list of 11 groups that I mentioned earlier in the show. And as we've been hearing from listeners, there are a ton of healthcare professional degrees that are not included in that list. And so what the states are arguing is, look, this list is based on outdated criteria that, you know, that come from the 1950s, that were dreamed up before we were in anything like a 2026 context. And there are, I mean, I've even heard that the language of the One Big Beautiful Bill itself is more expansive and gave the department more room to be flexible than the department ultimately chose to use. And that's what the states are arguing here, is they were just too restrictive in their definition.
6: Well, they aren't the only ones pursuing legal action. Here's Laura Magana, president of the Association of Schools and Programs of Public Health, which is taking legal action with other organizations against the Department of Education.
12: This rule threatens access to graduate public health education and risks weakening the pipeline of professionals our country depends on to prevent disease, to respond to emergencies, and to protect our communities. This is not just an education issue. It is a public health preparedness issue, a workforce issue, and a national security issue. At a time of growing health threats, we should be strengthening the public health workforce, not creating barriers for the next generation of public health professionals. We're seeking immediate action to stop this harmful rule before it takes effect on July 1st.
6: We're speaking to Beth Akers with the American Enterprise Institute, Corey Turner, NPR's education correspondent, and Sarah Zanton, Dean of Johns Hopkins School of Nursing. Dean Zanton, how is Johns Hopkins trying to meet this moment right now?
9: Thank you. So for one thing, we're trying to make sure the public knows. As I mentioned earlier in the hour, we have actually carved a whole semester off of our of our program where people become nurses, and we were doing that before the bill passed. We are also trying to create the future of nursing education and making it much more modular and individualized so that some students could whiz through faster if they've been a social worker or if they've been, you know, a PhD in biochemistry. You'd be amazed at people who come to nursing programs and the backgrounds that they come from. We think that with AI and with tailoring programs through what we call competency-based assessments, that we'll be able to let people graduate earlier. That certainly won't happen by July, though. And what we're seeking is a recognition that relying on 1950s definitions of what's professional, back when life expectancy for men was only 64 and people died of their first heart attack, their first cancer, and healthcare is so much more complex, that that this is a misguided approach. But Johns Hopkins is doing many things to try to bring down the costs and be innovative in the ways of doing that.
6: Well, let's get to a few more of your messages. Elizabeth in New Hampshire emails, I attended and graduated from an Ivy League medical school. I took out loans because my family said if I managed to get into that program, who cares if you have to borrow? My education cost $149,000. However, the stress of paying off the loans, dealing with the Albatross payment system, was not worth the stress. And Stephen emails, I understand that the intention of the policy is to incentivize reducing education costs, but doing it by controlling borrowing just changes who has access. Do we need to take a bigger picture look at where the money goes in order to target the most meaningful incentives that will actually lower costs? We have just about a minute here, but I'd love to have each of your thoughts on that. Beth, I'll come to you briefly.
8: I think absolutely we need to look at where the money goes once we put this into place this coming year. And I suspect there will be some policy changes or complementary policies put in place because of the implications that were unanticipated. So I think that's correct.
6: Dean Zanton, your thoughts?
9: Yeah, thanks. Nursing is a path to prosperity. And the Wall Street Journal just recently highlighted that fact. And nurse practitioners is one of the fastest growing professions. And so we're going to have to solve this either through changing the regulation or the lawsuit. This cliff is untenable for people who want to be graduate nurses.
6: And Corey, I'm curious to hear your thoughts on that as well, but especially against the backdrop of the broader political context here, which we really haven't talked about.
7: Yeah, I mean, I will just say, as someone who covered the hearings with Secretary McMahon that you've been playing tape from, she got an earful from a few Republicans on this issue as well. So I would not be surprised to see some sort of flexibility, some sort of movement, some sort of concession. I don't know, but it does seem pretty clear that we're headed towards an impasse. And I'm curious to see what happens. And I know there is some bipartisan support for alternatives.
6: Well, we'll end on this email from Robert, who says this is only going to get to be a larger crisis as baby boomers will require home and community-based care and will need nursing and social work and other helping professions. Please talk about social work in this discussion. Well, Robert, we are out of time, and this conversation was focused on nursing, but we will return to social work in a future conversation. And we always love hearing from you. If you have a story idea for us, email us at 1A@WAMU.org or use our app, 1A Vox Pop. We've been speaking to Corey Turner. He's NPR's education correspondent. Also with us, Sarah Zanton, the dean of Johns Hopkins School of Nursing, and Beth Akers, a senior fellow at the American Enterprise Institute, where she focuses on the economics of higher education. She's also the author of Making College Pay. Thanks to you all. Today's producer was Michelle Harvin, with help from Thomas Liu. This program comes to you from WAMU, part of American University in Washington, distributed by NPR. I'm Jen White. Thanks for listening, and we'll talk again tomorrow. This is 1A.

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4: Welcome to Insight, live at noon with a rebroadcast at 7 p.m. The countdown is on. Voters have 7 days and change to return their ballot for the California primary. Ahead on Insight, we'll dive into the competitive and crowded governor's race, as well as other hotly contested contests across the state. Also, a former UC Davis student charged in a deadly 2023 stabbing spree that left 2 people dead is facing a retrial. We'll break down the latest developments in the case of Carlos Rielis Dominguez. Finally, one of the hottest choirs in town is about to cool things down with a series of concerts dedicated to yacht rock. What is yacht rock? Well, the Sacramento Pop Choir will tell us more. I'm Vicki Gonzalez. That's all coming up today on Insight. First, here's the news.
5: Live from NPR News in Washington, I'm Janine Herbst. In Texas today, a high-stakes Senate primary runoff is taking place between 2 Republicans, incumbent Senator John Cornyn and State Attorney General Ken Paxton, whom President Trump endorsed. NPR's Claudia Grisales has more.
6: This race exposed a crack in the red wall of Texas. It pit the party's populist movement against its establishment wing. Senator John Cornyn, a fixture of the establishment, was already facing a tough re-election fight. Now, with President Trump's endorsement of controversial MAGA loyalist Ken Paxton, the Cornyn campaign is on life support.
5: NPR's Claudia Grisales. Meanwhile, South Carolina Republican state lawmakers rejected President Trump's push to redraw congressional maps and push out the lone Democratic congressman, Jim Clyburn, as early voting got started today for a June 9th primary. The Trump administration is proposing a new government-wide non-disclosure agreement for federal employees. NPR's Andrea Hsu reports the administration says media leaks have put federal agents and military service members in danger.
7: In its proposed rule, the Office of Personnel Management says recent leaks about immigration enforcement and the U.S. raid on Venezuela underscore the need for NDAs. But the proposal also appears aimed at stopping leaks related to policy and personnel matters more generally. Already, federal workers are required to safeguard confidential and proprietary government information. Now the administration is defining that broadly to include information about internal agency operations and deliberative material that is not publicly available. According to the proposal, agencies would decide for themselves whether to use the NDA, and federal employees would still have the right to disclose information as part of whistleblower complaints. Andrea Hsu, NPR News.
5: Ukraine's military says it hit a Russian military site in occupied Ukraine, and a separate strike shut down an oil refinery in Russia. NPR's Joanna Kakissis reports Russia's escalating threats against Ukraine following its own weekend strikes.
8: Russian Foreign Minister Sergei Lavrov told Secretary of State Marco Rubio to evacuate the U.S. embassy in Kyiv. Lavrov said the Kremlin is planning strikes on, quote, decision-making centers there. Rubio said he would relay the message to President Trump. In a video address, Ukrainian President Volodymyr Zelensky said his country's military has used technology to halt Russian advances on the front line.
9: Все непросто. Ми обороняємось активно.
8: It's not easy, he said. We are still actively defending it. This year, though, we have achieved better results. Zelensky claims Ukraine's long-range drone strikes have also cut Russian oil refining capacity by 10%. Joanna Kakissis, NPR News, Kyiv.
5: The Dow's down 207 points, NASDAQ up 241. This is NPR.
10: It's 12:04 with Cap Radio News. I'm Devin Yamanaka. A new bill in the legislature aims to curb illegal dumping and neighborhood blight. If it becomes law, the DMV would refuse to renew the registration of a vehicle if the owner has outstanding illegal dumping penalties. Oakland Democratic Senator Jesse Aragin is the author.
11: This establishes a meaningful consequence for unpaid citations and hopefully will deter repeat illegal dumping, improve compliance, and support cleaner and safer neighborhoods throughout California.
10: The measure has passed the Senate. It's now in the Assembly. Illegal dumping in California is on the rise. Caltrans reports a 244% increase in litter and debris removal from the state highway system. A Reading area man has been sentenced to 30 years in federal prison in connection with a $35 million investment fraud scheme. 49-year-old Matthew Piercy of Palo Cedro pleaded guilty a year ago to 27 counts of wire fraud, money laundering, and witness tampering. Prosecutors say Piercy preyed on trusting investors, many of whom he met in church, and convinced them to hand over decades of savings. They say he was actually running a Ponzi-like scheme through two purported investment companies. When he learned he was under investigation, Piercy tried to dissuade investors and witnesses from cooperating with authorities. When law enforcement tried to arrest him in November 2020, Piercy led agents on a vehicle chase through residential neighborhoods before abandoning his vehicle and entering Lake Shasta with an underwater scooter. After spending 20 minutes in the water, he emerged from the lake and was arrested. You'll find more news at capradio.org. 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
4: From Cap Radio in Sacramento, this is Insight. I'm your host, Vicki Gonzalez. It is 1 week until the California primary. As of this morning, nearly 2 million people have taken advantage of early voting, which is roughly 8% of the electorate, according to the latest numbers from Political Data, Inc., which tracks early voting across the state. So far, a higher percentage of registered Republicans have returned their ballots, but there are still more than 20 million outstanding voters. You have until 8 p.m. on Tuesday, June 2nd, to vote. If you're planning to mail in your ballot, the Secretary of State's office urges people to do so today to ensure your ballot is postmarked by Election Day, especially if you live in rural areas. And remember to sign the outside of your envelope. But you can turn in your ballot to any voting site or ballot drop box, or you can just do it the old-fashioned way and vote in person. Finally, you can register to vote and fill out a conditional ballot up until Election Day. There is same-day registration across the state. Blake Jones is co-author of Politico's California Playbook, and he joins us now with the latest on the election, as well as other political headlines like the state budget. Hey, Blake.
13: Hey, thanks for having me.
4: So at this point in the race, I know that the gubernatorial race, super crowded, a lot of indecision. Do you think voters have landed on a candidate at this point of the election?
13: I mean, the public polling that's out there right now does have, former Health Secretary Javier Becerra leading Democrats. However, I want to go back to that stat that you mentioned at the top of the, broadcast, which is that just about 8% of people have turned in their ballots, which I think to me means that an even unusual number of voters, particularly Democratic voters, are holding on to their ballots late right now and waiting to see how things unfold. And I think part of the reason for that was that there was such a long period of kind of panic about two Republicans shutting Democrats out of the runoff and blocking them out in our top two primary. But, you know, I think that for a lot of like political insiders that those fears have kind of alleviated. And, you know, just based on the way that Republican Steve Hilton has been able to kind of consolidate the Republican field after getting President Donald Trump's endorsement, I think the insiders aren't so scared. But I think there are quite a few voters who, you know, still have this maybe you know, this now kind of outdated notion that there's this risk of, for them, of Republicans locking Democrats out. So I think that they're maybe even waiting to see how a couple more polls shake out during the final days of the race to, you know, see which Democrat they're going to, you know, pile onto.
4: Could the opposite happen? I mean, what is the likelihood of two Democrats locking out Republicans in a primary where you had the two Republican candidates? I know there were less leading candidates, but they were regularly polling at the top.
13: Mm-hmm. Yeah, it's definitely possible. I don't think it's likely. The you know, actually, the person who runs Political Data Inc., Paul Mitchell, has also set up a simulator to try to game out scenarios. And his simulator does have a higher chance right now of a Democratic lockout and no Republican getting through than the opposite. But it appears that the most likely scenario is what has happened in every governor's race since we've had this top two primary, which is a Republican and a Democrat getting through.
4: Well, let's focus on the front runners a little bit. What has been successful about Republican former Fox News commentator Steve Hilton and his campaign?
13: Yeah, I mean, the Trump endorsement, I think, was huge. You know, obviously that has, you know, allowed him to communicate to voters, Republican voters, that he's kind of the MAGA candidate, whether that's like ideologically, you know, true or not. And I think it's also been helpful that over the course of all of these debates, he's a little bit smoother on stage than his Republican opponent, Chad Bianco. I mean, Hilton, as a matter of fact, used to be a host on Fox News. He's done a lot of TV in his time, so he's pretty polished. Yeah, and in addition to that, he's also led the Republicans in fundraising, and I think that part of that comes too from his kind of national Republican connections. He's also gotten a little bit of tech money too, which has helped him out, and I think allowed him to put a, you know, sizable lead on Bianco. Hmm.
4: On the Democratic front, progressive billionaire Tom Steyer, former Health and Human Services Secretary, as well as former California Attorney General, former Congressman Javier Becerra, they're neck and neck when you're looking at a variety of polls. What sets these two apart? Why is someone supporting Steyer over Becerra or vice versa?
13: Yeah, I mean, ideologically, they've tried to carve out really distinct lanes. Steyer is trying to run as this progressive who, you know, full-throatedly supports single-payer health care, supports, you know, various tax increases on the wealthy, whereas Javier Becerra has taken a little bit more of a moderate lane. You know, he, even as Steyer has kind of attacked him for various corporate donations that he's received, donations from Chevron to his candidate campaign, you know, he's defended receiving those and and basically staked out this more moderate kind of lane in the race.
4: Both have had some challenges or setbacks to their campaigns. When it comes to Steyer, I mean, this has been in a California playbook. I mean, what is it about like the influencers and Tom Steyer? What's going on there?
13: Yeah. So, you know, he had paid, you know, his campaign had paid influencers to, you know, speak with him and or, you know, speak about him, do interviews with him, kind of promote his content. And there was a campaign finance complaint about, you know, whether he properly disclosed those sort of payments. I should note that in California, anyone can file a campaign finance complaint, including, you know, people working for rival campaigns. But and then Steyer's campaign has kind of, you know, lobbed similar kind of accusations at Becerra's camp over, paying influencers and paying for this kind of attention. So that's been sort of an interesting development that I don't think that we've really seen in a California governor's race before. And, you know, just it sort of shows the increasing power that social media influencers are having in politics. You know, in this race has been defined so much by them, including with the fall of Eric

0: happening with the fall of Eric Swalwell, when influencers, you know, helped in, you know, in pushing along allegations that ended up being reported on by the San Francisco Chronicle and CNN that, you know, he had assaulted, you know, a staffer.
1: What has been the challenges to Becerra's campaign?
0: Yeah, I mean, Becerra's campaign has, they've dealt with the indictment of his former chief of staff over allegedly stealing money from his, a dormant campaign finance account that he held in the state. And that has been brought again to the forefront as, an alleged co-conspirator, Gavin Newsom's former chief of staff, Dana Williamson, just recently reached a plea agreement with prosecutors as part of that. So, you know, he's had a couple of bad headlines come from that. He's also stumbled a couple of times in debates when his opponents have piled on him about some of the donations he's received, about his handling of a migrant child crisis that was reported on by the New York Times when he was the head of Health and Human Services, and, you know, even some criticism of his time as the state attorney general. But Steyer, you know, I mean, he is seemingly he's been really struggling to increase his support despite spending over $200 million on his own campaign. He is. It's just really been millions and millions without, you know, being able to break into 20% kind of levels of support, which, I think has been a pretty revealing display of the limits of, money in politics in California. And even if he wins, I think it'll still be a display of, the kind of limitations that are placed on communicating in such a large state with that amount of money.
1: Yeah, I mean, moving to the middle of the pack just really quickly, I mean, regularly on the debate stage is former Congresswoman Katie Porter, San Jose Mayor Matt Mahan. They're polling in the single digits, you know, around 8% each. What have been their challenges to breaking through?
0: Well, I think for Porter, she really has struggled even dating back to when Swalwell and Steyer got in the field. And that all, of course, came after a couple of viral videos came out. That I think damaged her. There was, one in which she, took issue with some follow-up questions from a TV interviewer and threatened to walk out. There was another where she berated a staffer. And I just don't really think that she's been able to, fundraise the way that she's needed to since then. She also think maybe ceded a little bit of the left lane to Steyer early on. Like at one point, she was saying that single payer healthcare in California was unrealistic at the state level before kind of pivoting back and once again supporting that policy. So I think she maybe lost some progressive ground to Steyer. When it comes to Mahan, I mean he got into this campaign really late. Tech donors did not provide the kind of money that they were saying they were going to when they enticed him to get into this race. And, he's a mayor of a large city, but it doesn't mean that he was known very well statewide. And trying to just over the course of a few months introduce himself, I think, has been extremely difficult.
1: Well, let's move to Congress. There are a number of hotly contested races following Prop 50 redistricting. What races are you closely following?
0: Yeah, well, in the area, the race between incumbent Doris Matsui and challenger and Sacramento City Council member Mai Vang has been heating up quite a bit. I mean, we're waiting to see whether Vang will be able to make it into the runoff against Matsui and, provide her a, difficult and likely costly reelection campaign. You know, I think that it's obvious that Matsui is feeling the heat in a way that she hasn't from other challengers in a long time. Last week, she disclosed that she had loaned her campaign $1.4 million in order to, fend off this bid. She also, on her campaign website, has signaled to outside super PACs that support her that they should elevate a Republican in the race in order to, try to secure an easier, fight in a runoff. And then, on Mai Vang's side, she's been getting a lot of supportive spending from outside progressive groups and has also

0: also signaled to those groups that they should be doing purely negative messaging against the incumbent during this final stretch. So, yeah, we're just seeing hundreds of thousands of dollars in outside spending, and things are getting a little bit nasty.
1: When it comes to Prop 50, I mean, voters just approved this. Does it look like the redistricting effort among California Democrats will be successful this midterm?
0: Well, they set out to take 5 seats, and that is, you know, it's particularly important for them to do that because the Supreme Court's weakening of the Voting Rights Act has set off a new round of redistricting in red states across the South. So, but it is not totally clear that California Democrats are going to get all 5 of those seats. You see, David Valadao, the incumbent Republican in the Central Valley, is, I think, going to be quite difficult to oust. That race is still a toss-up. The new district that was drawn for him, Donald Trump still won that by 1.8 percentage points last in 2024. And then, you know, you also see a difficult race down in the San Diego area to replace incumbent Republican Representative Daryl Issa, who's retiring. There's a crowded and messy Democratic primary happening down there. And while the one Republican, serious Republican who's running, San Diego Supervisor Jim Desmond, has been able to kind of stay away from the punches because he's the only, you know, person on his side who's really running.
1: You're listening to Insight here on CAP Radio. And if you're just joining us, we're talking with Blake Jones with Politico's California Playbook. Okay, few minutes that we have left. Of course, there's a midterm, but it's also crunch time when it comes to the state budget. Lawmakers and the governor, they have a couple weeks to finalize a budget for the upcoming fiscal year. How have negotiations been going?
0: Well, right now, I think that you're still seeing some of the legislative leaders and, you know, governor trying to squat down some of the requests for additional funding that you're seeing coming out of the rank and file state legislators. Some of my colleagues just reported this morning that the Assembly Budget Chair, Jesse Gabriel, you know, issued a plea to members yesterday. Asking them to stop, basically asking them to stop sending all of these costly requests when the state is still facing, you know, pretty large deficits in future years when Newsom's going to be out of office. So, you know, I think it's still going to be a few weeks here before we see something final and concrete. It takes a really long time just for both legislative leaders, you know, to kind of get on board and establish a joint front negotiating with the governor, and then all of that to play out between those two parties.
1: Would you say that lawmakers and the governor are largely in alignment?
0: Not any more than you know, previous years. You always see legislative leadership come out with some kind of, you know, pet priorities, for lack of a better term. And, you know, the one thing that I'm going to be watching for that I don't think we really have a real sense of yet is whether they are, you know, willing to push back harder against this governor than they have in the past. Over Newsom's years in office, legislative leaders have been relatively deferential toward him. And I'm very curious to see whether that continues since, after all, he is being forced out of office by term limits.
1: Finally, what is the governor up to? What's Newsom up to? He's closing in on his final term, as you just mentioned.
0: Yes. No exciting travel coming up. He is in this tough stretch, hanging out in Sacramento and working away. We've got a big bill deadline this weekend, Friday, for bills to get out of the house that they originated in. We've got the budget going, and none of the flashy, you know, trips to swing states that have been a hallmark of his tenure.
1: Well, Blake, thanks for spending some time with us on Insight.
0: Thank you.
1: Blake Jones is co-author of Politico's California Playbook. Up next, a former UC Davis student charged in a deadly 2023 stabbing spree that left 2 people dead is facing a retrial. We'll break down the latest developments in the case of Carlos Reyes Dominguez. You're listening to Insight on CAP Radio. I'm Vicky Gonzalez.

0: Imagine if your company once had over 30 workers. Now you're one of four left. And the work you do is helping low-income people access HIV and AIDS treatments.
1: Those kids needed our support. Today we are there, tomorrow we are not there. So it's still hard.
0: I'm Juana Summers. 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
6: 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I'm your host, Vicky Gonzalez. A former UC Davis student accused of carrying out a deadly stabbing spree 3 years ago is back in court. Carlos Reales Dominguez was charged in the 2023 murders of 50-year-old David Brough and 20-year-old Kareem Abu Najm, as well as the attempted murder of 64-year-old Kimberly Gilroy. But the case has had a long journey through the court system. Dominguez was initially found incompetent to stand trial after being diagnosed with schizophrenia, and the case was put on hold as he was treated in a state hospital. The criminal trial was then reinstated after doctors declared that his competency was restored. But last June, a mistrial was declared after the jury found Dominguez not guilty of first-degree murder and deadlocked on the remaining charges. Prosecutors decided to retry the case, which is where we find ourselves today. Dominguez's trial was expected to begin this week, but jury selection as of this morning is still ongoing. Joining us now to get us up to speed on the case's history so far and what could come next is Professor Mike Vitello from McGeorge School of Law. Welcome back to Insight.
7: Thank you. It's good to be here.
6: So you have joined us in the past concerning this specific case. For listeners that might need a little bit of a refresher, it's been 3 years since these deadly stabbings happened. Can you give us a bit of a recap? How complex of a case is this?
7: Well, it's an extremely complicated case, partly because initially the defendant was found incompetent. What's incompetency? Well, that's not the same as insanity. Incompetence means you simply cannot provide assistance to your attorneys. You don't fully appreciate the proceedings. But through compelled medication, he's rendered competent. The trial, he was acquitted on the first degree murder charges, probably because the jury really didn't think he could form the intention or the premeditation or deliberation to commit first degree murder. They did not decide, well, they couldn't come to a unanimous verdict on the second degree murder charges. You can still act with intention as long as it wasn't premeditated or deliberate and be guilty of second degree murder, or you could act with reckless disregard. So that there's nothing inconsistent about a determination that he wasn't found guilty of first degree murder.
6: Did the fact that most of the jurors voted to acquit him for the charges for second degree murder and attempted murder, did that come as a surprise to you?
7: I think so. Put it this way, I was not in the courtroom. I have a sneaking suspicion that the jury was a pretty sophisticated one, and that the defense must have done a pretty good job. Jurors don't tend to like insanity defenses. it's a hard one to win. There's a general sense that, oh my God, we're just going to let this person back on the street. That, of course, is not true. But I have a sneaking suspicion that the jury really paid close attention to the instructions by my former student, by the way, Judge McAdams. And I think basically this is as good a trial as you will see in a small county like Yolo. Mm.
6: Why is a unanimous decision required on the murder charges?
7: Well, basically, that's part of the constitutional definition of a jury trial. And it's rather important because, you know, the famous movies like 12 Angry Men, where you might have a jury set on convicting, or most of the jurors set on convicting, and they really have to go through a process of deliberation. I would love to have been in the jury room. I would love to have been on a jury. Twice I've had the opportunity in Yolo County, but the prosecutors don't want me on the jury. But I would love to be inside the jury room because my guess is these people took their obligation incredibly seriously.
6: So if he was found not guilty of first-degree murder and then it resulted in a hung jury on second-degree murder charges as well as attempted murder, why is he being retried now?
7: Well, first of all, there'd be no double jeopardy on the charges that were not reached. Where you have a hung jury, that's not treated as jeopardy attaching, if you will. So that's why they can proceed. I am not quite sure why the DA's office was intent upon bringing the charges again. I have a couple of theories about it, but it is these are my theories only. Look, this is a crime that really created a great deal of impact in Davis. My own contact with the case is that the second murder occurred within about 50 yards of where I live. The suspect was captured about two blocks from where I live. One of my friends was one of the many people who reported having seen Dominguez in the area. So my wife and I lived through the kind of tension and anxiety that was taking place in Davis. So it's a big deal in a community like this. Plus, I mean, it's very hard to explain to members of the public and certainly to members of the victims' families why a jury might not convict. And so there's, I think, a certain element of trying to help the families to really deal with their loss. Not sure if there are other reasons. Big cases, prosecutors' offices don't like to lose them. And we'll see what happens in the second trial.
6: Could they have changed the venue?
7: Possibly. That is a possibility. Finding another venue is easy enough. It's expensive. Well, when I say easy enough, it's hard to win a venue transfer. What they'd be looking for is a similar community, but one where the people hadn't heard so much about it. In a case like this, there are a lot of people in the area who certainly who are prospective jurors who would have heard about the case, but that's not a disqualifier. The disqualifier is whether they could nonetheless couldn't be fair in assessing the merits of the case. And I think there are a lot of people who are fair-minded enough to know, well, okay, I know about the events, but I really haven't formed a final judgment. I'll listen to the evidence.
6: Mm. Do you think this retrial will pose similar challenges to the first trial, or will there be some key differences?
7: Well, one of the interesting things is that there's a new strategy by the prosecutor. The first time around, so one of the critical things were the homicides the result of the mental illness? In the first trial, the prosecutor said, well, no, this was a breakup. He was angry because his girlfriend had broken up with him, because he was having academic difficulty. There is a new strategy, and there were motions in the trial court on this new strategy about the fact that the resulting insanity was a product of marijuana use. And historically in our system, if you commit a crime based on self-induced intoxication, you can still be found guilty of some form of murder. And so that's the, there's a new strategy by the prosecution. Part of the problem is it's been very hard to get experts to testify to Dominguez's sanity. I mean, look, he was found incompetent. A court-appointed psychologist found that he was having a schizophrenic break. So the prosecutor has a pretty heavy burden to try to show, despite the pretty strong evidence of a schizophrenic break, that nonetheless he's capable of murder. And again, that's the theory, that it was a self-induced intoxication through THC, a powerful marijuana use. And we'll see how that plays out.
6: Is this a common strategy in court, either marijuana or another substance?
7: Well, other substances, not so much marijuana, although, as everybody knows, the marijuana of my generation is not the same marijuana that young people have access to today. Given the fact I'm 80 years old, we're talking about the 1960s stuff that people puffed on college campuses. This much higher THC content can presumably cause much more severe psychological responses. The much more common area where you might have substance use resulting, that the prosecutor will point out the substance use, is alcohol. But alcohol and violence are routinely associated with one another. And acting in severe intoxication doesn't exonerate you from second-degree murder, for example. It might reduce the charge from first-degree to second-degree murder. But that would be the substance abuse that's the most common in criminal trials.
6: Please continue.
7: Well, the one thing I wanted to add was that I think the public may have trouble understanding the pieces of a trial like this, because they're quite complex. There's the guilt and innocence determination. If the jury finds that Dominguez is guilty of second-degree murder, then there will be the affirmative defense of insanity. So it's this two-step dance. He has to be guilty of the crime initially, and then nonetheless, he could be found innocent by reason, or not guilty by reason of insanity. And that'll be another interesting aspect of this case. If the jury finds that he was guilty initially, then he gets an opportunity to defend on the insanity. He carries the burden of proof on insanity.
6: Yeah, I mean, that actually leads right into the question I was going to ask, because Dominguez has pleaded not guilty and not guilty by reason of insanity. Yeah. What is the difference between these two?
7: Well, not guilty can be for lots of reasons. The most common would be, well, I didn't do it at all. Typically, when you're pleading not guilty by reason of insanity, you're saying, well, I did the act, but I didn't have the mental competence to do it. And the standard is fairly high. It's not a get out of jail free card. He carries the burden, the defendant will carry the burden to show that he did not understand the nature and quality of his conduct, that he was so delusional that, I mean, there's this classic cliched example. He was squeezing someone's neck and he thought he was squeezing a lemon. That would be a case where he's delusional. And so he is not morally culpable in that sense if the jury finds it. And by the way, again, public misperception about the insanity defense is much misinformation in the press and not the responsible press, by the way, Becky. I certainly would not accuse you of doing that sort of thing. But in other words, there's a lot of misunderstanding about how easy it is to win on an insanity defense. And then again, if you're found not guilty by reason of insanity, then off you go to a mental health facility. And very often that period of I'll call it incarceration, because it sure does feel like incarceration, will very often be a substantial period of time.
6: Do you think he'll take the stand during this retrial?
7: I think he has to. He did in the first case. I think he has to. And I have not watched all the testimony. I've looked at some of the video online. And one of the amazing things is, for those who are skeptical about whether he was delusional when he committed his crimes, is to look at different photographs around the time of his arrest, and then to see him at trial. My guess is again, based on a little bit of video that I have watched, my guess is that he is articulate and credible enough so that an open-minded jury could certainly find him either not guilty or not guilty by reason of insanity.
6: You're listening to Insight here on CAP Radio, and if you're just joining us, we're speaking with law professor Mike Vitello about the retrial of former UC Davis student Carlos Reales Dominguez, who was charged in the 2023 deadly stabbing spree that killed two people and injured another person. Could jurors decide on lesser charges, maybe involuntary manslaughter instead of second-degree murder? Is that possible?
7: That will be possible depending on how the defense tries. I mean, there's a choice sometimes. Lesser included offenses is a doctrine that sometimes will be applicable in a case. It doesn't really look like it's a plausible one here, because involuntary manslaughter is a form of criminal negligent homicide. And I mean, either Dominguez intentionally killed or he didn't. And it's very hard to say that somehow he was negligent, criminally negligent. And that's more appropriate, let's assume, where you have someone who is driving at a very high rate of speed. Those are the kinds of cases that would fit more risk creation. It doesn't really fit the facts of the case. Could the lawyers do something like even arrange a guilty plea based on that? Yes, but it just is not a natural fit with the facts.
6: So this trial is essentially not whether he did it or didn't do it, but whether he's morally culpable and had a sound state of mind when committing these acts.
7: As usual, you nailed it.
6: How long could this retrial last?
7: Well, a couple of weeks. One of the things is, you mentioned earlier, they're still in the process of jury selection. Your point earlier was well taken, because many people in the community may well have heard the facts of the case and may not feel comfortable in deciding the merits. It may take a long time to seat the jury. I'm not sure. You know, it's a funny thing trying to seat a jury. A lot of people want nothing to do with it. A lot of people would love to be on the jury, be part of the action, and then to go sell their story online somewhere. You know, I think a couple of weeks, they'll be complicated. I mean, you've got three crimes all joined together, so there'll be witnesses on each crime. And then, of course, you'll have the defense testimony. So there'll be plenty of time for the public to stay tuned and learn more about the criminal justice system.
6: And Dominguez has been in custody this entire time, the past 3 years?
7: Oh, yeah, absolutely. Yeah. In a case like this, first of all, when he was found incompetent, he had to be placed in forced mental health care custody. And in homicide cases, very seldom are people going to be able to get back into the public.
6: If this go around for this retrial, if he is found not guilty or acquitted, a hung jury again, what happens then? Is he released to the public? Does he still receive treatment? Does he remain in custody? What happens after this?
7: Well, first of all, if he's acquitted, then he walks. If there is a hung jury, then in theory, the prosecution can decide to retry, and then they would obviously try to maintain custody. You know, at some point, if especially depending on what the split is in the jury, if there is a very strong acquit division in the jury, then it becomes less and less likely there would be a retrial. A very close vote, say 10-2 to convict, then the prosecutor would certainly think, well, maybe it's time to retry.
6: Professor Vitello, as always, thanks for joining us.
7: You run a good shop here, Vicky.
6: Well, thanks to the help of you, making complicated cases, a lot more easier to digest. Mike
7: I hope
6: Vitello,
7: so.
6: yes, absolutely. Mike Vitello is a professor at McGeorge School of Law, and we've been talking about the impending retrial of Carlos Reales Dominguez, who has been charged in connection with a deadly 2023 stabbing spree in Davis. Still ahead, we have some easy listening to get you through the rest of your day. We'll explore the restorative powers of yacht rock with the founders of the Sacramento Pop Choir. You're listening to Insight here on Cap Radio. I'm your host, Vicky Gonzalez. We're back in just a moment.

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4: 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I'm your host, Vicky Gonzalez. From Christopher Cross to Kokomo, Steely Dan to Come Sail Away, the musical stylings of Yacht Rock run deep. You may not know how to describe it, but you certainly know it when you hear it. That's soft rock from the 70s and 80s, featuring many of the same studio musicians playing on album after album after album. And the Sacramento Pop Choir is about to pay tribute to it all. Founded in 2019 by Emily Perez and Heather Wade, the Sacramento Pop Choir allows adults of all levels the opportunity to sing together in a choral setting, no auditions necessary, with pop music at its core. Now boasting around 300 singers split between two choruses, the choir rehearses Tuesdays and Wednesdays at the Sierra 2 Center in Sacramento. We got to sit in on a recent Tuesday night rehearsal. Our Insight editor, Jen Picard, did, and she is going to share what she was able to take in and listen to.

0: I love it. And this is just a little taste of what people are in for this weekend. Emily Perez and Artistic Director Heather Wade join us now. Welcome to Insight.
1: Thank you.
2: Thank you.
0: Well, Emily, I want to start with you. Before we find out what the Sacramento Pop Choir is, let's actually just start with this piece of music. Who was the name of the soloist? How did this all get started?
2: The soloist name is Lucas Shearson. For the other stuff about music, I'm actually going to defer to Heather because she's our artistic director, and she's the one who chose all the music.
0: Yeah, Heather, what went into selecting these pieces?
1: So we really wanted a good mix of different artists for yacht rock, and it's such a broad genre that we really wanted to try and encompass a little bit of everything that fits into yacht rock. And then, to be totally honest, because it's a genre called yacht rock, we threw in a few songs about boats, too, on top of it.
0: That makes sense. How did the Sacramento Pop Choir get started back in 2019?
2: So I'll take that one. The way it got started is an old coworker of mine, I worked in public health, said, "Hey, my friend is in this very cool choir in London, Emily. I saw that you left and you're working in the arts now. Have you thought about starting a choir?" And I was like, "Yeah, now I have." That sounds like a lot of fun. At the time, Heather and I were already friends, and she had just graduated from her master's degree in collaborative piano. And I knew that a choir like this would require a partnership and someone with really strong musical skills and someone with really strong organizational skills. And so although we are both organized and musical, I knew that split would really work. And Heather wanted to partner up. We started planning at my kitchen table, and almost 10 years later, here we are.
0: Why pop music?
1: I think pop music is just very accessible for everyone. You know, we all listen to pop music in some form or another. And since a big part of what Pop Choir about is just creating an accessible experience for people to sing, I think that genre really helps to bring people along.
0: You know, I was going through some of your themes. You've had previous concerts like One Hit Wonders, Boy Band Bonanza. It must be a lot of fun kind of brainstorming, thinking about what you want your next pop concert to be.
2: Absolutely. And oftentimes our members make the suggestions. Yacht Rock was actually suggested by a member named CJ DeAngelis. And we were like, that's a great idea, CJ. Another one we did about British Invasion was also suggested by a member. I think the interesting thing about pop is it's so fun, but the other thing that is really special about pop music is part of our shared cultural vernacular. So when you talk about pop music, you're not just talking about a song, you're talking about songs that have specific meanings and meant certain things in society at certain points in time. You're talking about songs that people relate to specific emotional memories. There's like some interesting information about how the music you listen to as a teenager, which for most people is pop music, because of the brain development that's happening at that time, it gets stored in a very special part in your brain. It's why most people who love music still love the music they listen to as teenagers and remember it far more than anything else. So I think the other reason like pop music is really fun for this group activity is that pop music, although we kind of deride it as a society, is like maybe like less highbrow than other musics, it's incredibly meaningful to us as people, and it is the musical language we use and share as a people.
0: That's so true. When getting together with like high school friends or childhood friends, we usually play music from that time, from high school and childhood, and you remember maybe like the high school dance or riding around in your car, you know, going to a party or something like that. And so it does really lodge in your brain in a very nostalgic way. So did both of you knew what yacht rock was? I mean, listening to the song, I'm like, oh, that's yacht rock. But if you put me on the spot and asked me what yacht rock was without listening to a song, I would be hard-pressed to actually answer it. Did you already know a lot about yacht rock in preparing for this concert?
1: I wouldn't say a lot. I think similarly, you know, we also could identify a yacht rock song if we heard it, but not necessarily tell you why it was yacht rock. So definitely in the creation of the concert and the picking the songs and whatnot, we learned a bit more about the genre as we were going through it.
0: What is it about yacht rock that you find enjoyable? I mean, it's like soft rock, you know?
1: Mm-hmm.
2: Yeah, I think yacht rock, well, there's two things about yacht rock that I think are special. One is that yacht rock, it's like that summer feeling, right? And we knew that this session would be ending in May and that by the time it ended, it would start kind of like in the darkness and rain, and it always ends in the summer. So in the summer, we always kind of try to choose something that's like fresh and fun and breezy. But I think the other interesting thing about yacht rock as a genre is that when we started learning about it, and there's an excellent and hilarious doc, D-O-C-K, documentary on HBO about yacht rock, is that a lot of what became yacht rock was all born out of this really skilled set of session musicians that were in Los Angeles in the 70s. And they had a lot of background in jazz specifically, and they were playing on everybody's records. So it's really that group of musicians that's one of the parameters about yacht rock. And that group of musicians involves almost everyone in Toto, Michael McDonald, the Porcaro brothers, Def Page, among other people. So it was like really this like group of excellent musicians who was working on it. And it makes it unique in that way, too.
0: Well, let's listen to another clip recorded by Jen Picard. This was recorded last Tuesday night at rehearsal. It's Long Train Run-In by the Doobie Brothers.

0: So we're all bobbing our heads. I know people listening are probably singing along as well. So it's really no surprise to me that you've grown to have a choir of a couple hundred people. I mean, were you surprised at how much the choir has grown in just the last, you know, 5 or 6 years?
1: Oh, yeah. I think post-pandemic is when the growth exploded. I think people were really looking to get back out and, you know, do something fun with their friends and whatnot. And yeah, from before 2020 to after, it just kind of took off like crazy.
0: If someone's listening and they want to join the choir, they're like, this sounds like fun. I want to go to the next rehearsal. What are the requirements?
1: So there's basically no requirements except for to sign up. It's 18 and up, no audition required, no experience required. The only main thing that we say is no diva behavior.
0: No diva behavior. And you often sell out your concerts. Were you surprised at the reception that this received in Sacramento? The two of you had this great idea, but you don't really know how it's going to go. And it's been so successful.
2: Yeah, I think when we were originally like doing projections of what it could be based on the size of the city, et cetera, it seemed very logistically possible from that perspective. But that's very different than actually seeing it happen in real life and seeing all these people. I would say the choir is like now triple the size of our wildest, most ambitious projections from 2019. But, you know, now that we're running the choir, I think it doesn't feel surprising in the sense that choir is really special. There's not a lot of activities you can do as an adult without previous experience. And definitely music is one of those things that's really hard to get into without previous experience. But it's also, choir in particular, is one of the only activities you can do in a group where having mixed levels, A, works, and B, where having more established singers helps improve the skill set of the less experienced singers. Because of how our mirror neurons work, because of how sound waves work, because singing is part of our built-in human communication like strategy, like singing in a choir is what makes you better at singing. So people don't have to have skills to enter, but they will definitely gain them along the way. And they get to experience in this incredibly high level musical experience. And so I'm not surprised that it's become very popular because of how choir is. But for our personal feelings about, like, we made this and it's become this large, it continues to feel, like, joyous in a way that it's indescribable.
0: Yeah, you have, like, both singers and audience members just all in on celebrating pop music. Yeah. I mean, that energy just must be so awesome for every concert. And it's great that you don't require auditions. You know, there's a lot of people whose studio is like the shower or their car, and maybe they don't have formal experience, but it is a muscle, you know, and if you surround yourself with more experienced people, as you just laid out, you can improve. When it comes to this weekend, there's also going to be some dancing involved too, right?
1: Yes, we have three choreographers that are working with us. And so we'll have a few pieces that will have a little dance number attached to them.
0: Well, Emily and Heather, thank you so much for stopping by.
2: Yeah, thank you for having us.
0: Yeah, it was great listening to your rehearsal from last week. Thanks to Jen Picard for doing that. Emily Perez and Heather Wade are the co-founders and directors of the Sacramento Pop Choir. They have two shows dedicated to yacht rock this weekend, Saturday and Sunday, May 30th and May 31st at the McClatchy Theater in Sacramento. 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Thank you to producers Andrew Garcia, Sarit Lashinsky, and editor Jen Picard. Insight's technical director and audio engineer is Mark Jones, and our original show music is produced by Adrian Gilmore. I'm Vicki Gonzalez. Thanks for joining us. Have a great day. We'll catch you back here tomorrow.
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6: Welcome to NewsHour. It's live from the BBC World Service in London. I'm Tim Franks. Israeli forces pushed deeper into southern Lebanon. We'll hear from our correspondent there and also ask how fragile the ceasefire now is between Iran and the U.S.
7: You've got no trust or confidence between the two sides and no indication that any of the core issues will be resolved until the Iranian and U.S. negotiators directly sitting down with one another.
6: Also, the health worker facing the Ebola outbreak in a rebel-held part of eastern Congo. After last month's lunar flyby, NASA presents its plans for a moon base.
8: We are building humanity's first outpost beyond Earth. Through Artemis we are going, and with moon base, we're going to stay.
6: What a huge diamond find did for villagers in Sierra Leone. And the mystery of Moroccan Gnawa music and the magic of Miles Davis on the centenary of his birth. After the news.
3: Live from NPR News in Washington, I'm Janine Herbst. South Carolina Republicans dealt President Trump a blow today, blocking a redistricting measure that would have pushed out the state's lone Democrat, Congressman Jim Clyburn. This after 3 weeks of rushed hearings and debates. Meanwhile, early voting for the June 9th primary got underway today. And Texas is holding a primary runoff today in a high-profile Senate contest between Republican incumbent Senator John Cornyn and State Attorney General Ken Paxton, whom President Trump endorsed. Iran says it shot down a U.S. drone after the U.S. targeted Iranian Navy boats. That comes as Tehran and Washington are negotiating a deal to reopen the Strait of Hormuz and enter nuclear talks. NPR's Daniel Estrin has more from Tel Aviv.
9: Secretary of State Marco Rubio said a deal could be days away, but it's unclear how the latest military escalation will affect efforts to reach a deal. Iran said at least four naval officers were killed in the U.S. attacks. The U.S. says it was targeting boats laying mines. And Iran reported explosions around a city on the Strait of Hormuz. That's the strategic waterway crucial to the world's oil and gas supplies that the U.S. wants Iran to reopen. Israel's opposition leader, Yair Lapid, called the Iran deal being negotiated bad. He argued it would be a matter of time before another war erupts between Israel and Iran. Daniel Estrin, NPR News, Tel Aviv.
3: The Supreme Court is refusing to intervene in a discrimination lawsuit brought by former Miami Dolphins head coach Brian Flores against the NFL, allowing the case to proceed toward trial. The justices today rejected an appeal from the league, which wanted the case handled through arbitration rather than in open court in New York. Flores sued the league and three teams, alleging it was rife with racism in hiring black coaches. Street drug deaths in the U.S. continue to drop fast, declining roughly 14% last year. That's according to the latest overdose report from the CDC. And NPR's Brian Mann has more.
10: U.S. overdose deaths peaked in 2023 with more than 110,000 fatalities in a 12-month period. They've been plunging ever since. According to the CDC, roughly 69,900 people died from overdoses in 2025, the lowest number of street drug deaths in a 12-month period since 2019. Experts say the drop is due to better medications for treating opioid addiction and wider access to health care. There's also been progress disrupting the smuggling of illicit fentanyl. Alabama, New York, and Virginia saw the biggest drops in drug deaths, but there are still problem areas. Arizona, New Mexico, and North Dakota have actually seen sharp increases in fatal overdoses. Brian Mann, NPR News.
3: Consumer confidence fell slightly this month as rising gas and food prices hit Americans' wallets. The Conference Board's Consumer Confidence Index fell 7/10, the first decline after 3 months of gains. This is NPR. In Western Europe, an early spring heat wave is shattering records in France and the UK as temperatures continue to climb. NPR's Fatima Al-Kassab has more.
11: Temperatures reached a record of nearly 95 degrees Fahrenheit in London on Monday, around 25 degrees hotter than the average high temperature for London at this time of year. The UK also experienced what is classed as a rare tropical night, when overnight temperatures don't fall below 68 degrees. And these records could be broken again as temperatures continue to rise this week. The UK Health Security Agency has issued alerts across England, warning of a rise in deaths, particularly among the elderly. Most homes in the UK do not have air conditioning. Last week, the UK's Independent Climate Change Committee warned the UK is built for a climate that no longer exists. Fatima Al-Kassab, NPR News, London.
3: Authorities in Washington state say there are casualties after a chemical tank at a pulp and paper mill imploded. Police say the tanks ruptured at the Nippon Dynaware Packing Company caused multiple critical injuries, including deaths. Search and rescue crews continue to look for survivors. There's no word on a cause of the implosion. The Scripps National Spelling Bee is underway in Washington, D.C., with 247 of the best young spellers in the English language competing this year in the Bee. That field will be cut down to about a dozen finalists, and the winner will be announced on Thursday. At the close, the Dow was down 118 points, the Nasdaq up 312. I'm Janine Herbst, NPR News in Washington.
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6: Hello, welcome to NewsHour. It's coming to you live from the BBC World Service studios in central London. I'm Tim Franks. And we're beginning with the latest switch in tone, from talk of a ceasefire extension of an interim deal to ease a trading chokehold, from talk of that to rather more fighting talk. Iran's military leadership has warned that it retains the right to hit back against what it says have been gross violations of the ceasefire by the Americans. And in the reported words of Iran's supreme leader, that Gulf states will no longer be safe locations for US bases. All this follows the American military renewing attacks in southern Iran. We'll bring you views from one of those Gulf states and from a veteran US Middle East insider in a moment. But first, let's get a view from Iran. Fouad Azadi is Professor of International Relations at the University of Tehran, an institution that's regarded as aligned with the regime. He's been speaking to my BBC colleague Sarah Montague. How confident is he that current efforts to agree a reopening of the Strait of Hormuz will bear fruit?
13: I think so. Yeah. It was open before. It will be open once this US blockade is gone.
14: Right. So the oil price, which again today is bumping up at $100 a barrel, do you expect that to come down?
13: Yes, once the Strait is open, you will see that would come down. And in fact, Iranians would encourage more passage through the Strait because they're going to level a fee at passing ships. And the more ships pass, the more money Iran will make.
14: Okay, so that system of payments will remain?
13: Yes.
14: And what sort of level would you expect that to be at?
13: Normal levels.
14: Normally, of course, there isn't. At the start of the year, there were no payments required.
13: Right. When I say normal, I mean international standards. Australia, Canada, Denmark, Turkey, they all charge fees. The countries that are members of the Convention on Law of Seas call it pilotage fees. Australia, Canada, Denmark, they charge these fees, pilotage fees. It's going to be something similar to what other countries have done for many years.
14: Right. So the idea, and pilotage is because what? Iran would navigate ships through the strait.
13: And provide security. This area is suffering from pirates. This is the word that Trump used when he was describing U.S. Navy taking over Iranian oil tankers.
14: It's blackmail. Isn't it blackmail? Pay us this or we'll bomb you.
13: It is not blackmail. It's called pilotage fees. Right. And Iran will charge that fee because Iran is responsible for the security of the Strait of Hormuz.
14: And Professor Azadi, when would you expect that to happen? The prospects of some deal being reached, when would that be?
13: this is a war that Trump and Netanyahu started. When would they want to stop this war? It's their decision because they started it.
15: Professor Fouad Azadi speaking from Tehran to Sarah Montague. So given the latest Iranian threat specifically against the states in the region which host US bases, how's that gone down in the United Arab Emirates, the Gulf Arab country seen as perhaps the most hawkish towards Tehran? Abdul Khalik Abdullah is a prominent UAE-based political scientist who spoke to me from Dubai.
16: I think there is this no war and no peace situation that we are in, and this ceasefire is fragile, of course, at its best. So we expect between now and then this tit for tat, but that's normal. That's very typical of this kind of ceasefire. However, I see from a UAE perspective, I see a momentum for a more lasting ceasefire agreement. So I think I, for one, and I think the country here, or maybe the region, all of a sudden we are cautiously optimistic.
15: Right. I mean, the UAE has been pretty strong when it comes to its stance against Iran. But how far do you think that sort of quietly behind the scenes it is pushing Donald Trump to make the deal, to probably make some sort of compromise, which will see a secure outcome for you?
16: I see UAE and the other Arab Gulf states have already done that kind of call jointly with Mr. Trump just 2 days ago. And they were adamant, saying that we are for a ceasefire, we are for a peace, we don't want this second round of war. This is not in our interest and it's not in the world's interest. So I think there is a push for peace. And I think UAE, Qatar, probably the two Arab countries are leading the crowd.
15: But when you hear the professor in Iran talking about, you know, it will be natural for there, once the Strait of Hormuz is open, reopened, for countries such as yours, for whom it's such a vital waterway, to have to pay Iran for safe passage. I mean, you couldn't put up with that, could you?
16: Well, of course, absolutely not. I think part of the agreement, as we hear it, and I've seen maybe the first draft of it, is just open the Strait of Hormuz. There is no fee involved. There is none of that. And I think the Iranian say whatever they want to say. But I think it's, going back to where we were before the closure of the Strait of Hormuz. So absolutely no fee, because this is, after all, an international waterway. So I don't think Iran should claim anything close to what we just heard from the professor from Tehran. No fees, no payment, no nothing. It's an international waterway and it should be free for everybody.
15: But then you wonder what, in that case, may have been achieved by the US in order to secure that, because they went into this war declaring that they were going to rid Iran of nuclear material forever, rid of its ballistic missiles, rid of its support for proxies, also get rid of the regime. None of that has happened.
16: Well, short of a knockout, a clear U.S. knockout blow to Iran, short of that, and I think you look at this 40 days of war as a match of a sort, as a boxing, 10 rounds of in any of these kind of war. And I think, if you want my assessment, I think the U.S. won probably at least 7 rounds, whereas Iran won 3. So I think you could count it as rounds rather than a knockout. Absolutely, U.S. Could not come up with the knockout that it expected. Netanyahu expected it too. Okay. But I think if you look at the scores and you go one step at a time, starting with the leaders that has gone, and naval forces, and so many of the infrastructure. No, I think there is no clear winner in this, but absolutely the tip is in favor of the U.S.
15: And that was Abdul Khalik Abdullah, a political scientist in the U.S.

0: the UAE. Can we draw any conclusions then as to how tenuous the ceasefire currently is and where the leverage is between the US and Iran in trying to negotiate an end to this conflict? Aaron David Miller is a former Middle East negotiator for several US administrations, Republican and Democrat. He's now a senior fellow at the Carnegie Endowment for International Peace. What's his assessment?
1: I have to say, I'm quite surprised that from April 7th on, we haven't seen the ceasefire stressed. I mean, I think it's quite remarkable that it's taken 3 weeks to have, there was an incident several weeks ago. This is a little more serious. You've got no trust and no confidence between the two. The purported memorandum of understanding or framework agreement was done either on a cell phone through intermediaries or, in my view, on the back of a cocktail napkin. That's bookended by one other reality, that there's a sort of a game of chicken being played here. Revolutionary Guard Corps laid mines. They're testing and probing for an American response. And that's an indication that opening up the straits is going to be far more complex than we imagined. The American response was to take out, I gather, a couple of boats. Then the Iranians responded and with missiles, and they struck launchers. So you've got two speeds of a negotiation, slow and slower. You've got no trust or confidence between the two sides and no indication that any of the core issues will be resolved until the onset of a 30 to 60 day test period in which I'm hoping at least you get Iranian and U.S. negotiators directly sitting down with one another. Because every one of these issues, from the 11 tons of enriched uranium to the HEU of 900 pounds.
0: The highly enriched uranium, 60, yeah, yeah.
1: Most of it is 60%, to the issue of sanctions relief, mutual guarantees about ceasefires and security, how's Lebanon going to play into this, all of this stuff. This is typical Trump. It reminds me of the 20-point plan for Gaza. Sort of ended the war. This strikes me as the same, and you cannot apply the same logic and expect this to hold. So I think negotiations are going on. I'll take a flyer here and say that I do not think we're heading back to anything that remotely resembled the period from February 28th to the ceasefire.
0: In other words, the level of U.S. and Israeli military action inside Iran,
1: exactly.
0: and equally the Iranians lobbying considerable numbers of drones and missiles at Gulf Arab countries. One question which I think, you know, lots of people have been saying President Trump's under real pressure, despite what he may say about, you know, the need to sort some sort of deal to get the Strait of Hormuz open. I wonder how far you buy that and how far you think that perhaps, you know, there is a counter-argument that the Iranians themselves, they're under real pressure because of the US blockade. So, you know, whether you think that that's one contingency that could force the pace of negotiations in some way.
1: I think neither side wants to go back to the confrontation between February 28th and April 7th, but I think you have varying sorts of pain thresholds here. And with respect to President Trump, I don't think the midterms have anything to do with this. I think the Republicans are going to suffer some losses, and Trump will blame it on bad candidates and a bad strategy. And I remember what he said in the wake of Venezuela, the only constraint that exists is the morality of my own mind. And I would argue to you that the one thing he cannot abide, which is why I think he'll play this out, he cannot, in the face of the gravest and greatest crisis of his presidency, somehow admit or be unable to spin the fact that he has suffered a significant loss. And right now, if the war ended today and everyone called it quits, this would be a strategic defeat for the United States.
0: Given that, and this is an entirely unfair question, but I'm going to ask you it. Were you to be advising Donald Trump and he to be willing to take your counsel on how he could extricate himself, especially given that he's given himself the benchmark of saying that whatever deal I get will be vastly better than the one that President Obama struck with Iran over its nuclear ambitions back in 2015. How do you think he could construct that?
1: I don't think, barring a fundamental cracking or dysfunction in the regime or its willingness to hand over directly the highly enriched uranium and accept significant restrictions on their enrichment,

0: capacity on one hand, and returning the Straits to something that normal humans would regard as status quo ante. Tim, I don't think there is a way for him to spin this.
1: And that was Aaron David Miller, now a senior fellow at the Carnegie Endowment for International Peace. This is NewsHour.
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1: This is NewsHour, live from the BBC World Service. I'm Tim Franks. Last month, we had the big excitement of NASA's Artemis II mission flying around the moon, the first crewed flyby in 50 years. But that, the US Space Agency stressed, was but a prelude to what's planned next. And that is first a return by astronauts to the surface of the moon, the first visit since 1972. And then a real first, the construction of a base for human operations on the moon. Just before we came on air, NASA gave an update on those plans with NASA's acting associate administrator, Dr. Laurie Glaze.
6: We are building humanity's first outpost beyond Earth. Through Artemis we are going, and with Moonbase, we're going to stay. And together, NASA, industry, and international partners, we are creating a future where exploration is not just an incredible moment in history, but the first foothold beyond Earth for all of humanity.
1: Megan Argo is Associate Professor in Astrophysics at the University of Lancashire in Northern England, and she was following the press conference for us. What did she learn?
7: Well, I think this has crystallised a bit more of the timeline for what NASA planned to do in terms of getting to the point where they have that semi-permanent human presence on the lunar surface. There are a lot of steps between Artemis II sending humans around the back of the moon on a free return trajectory and getting to the point where you have the infrastructure on the lunar surface to keep a base powered, provide water, keep the air going for your astronauts, for them to be safe while they're on the lunar surface conducting operations for the long term. And this announcement today was several of the contracts in the next phase towards getting that moon base operational.
1: So making it more realistic in terms of sort of saying these are the steps, these are the contracts we're going to hand out. Is there more detail on when that base, if all goes to plan, when it might be constructed?
7: Yeah, there's a bit more detail on the timeline. So they're talking about it in terms of three phases. So phase one is the imminent one. So the contracts that they've announced today are part of the phase one. So they're describing this as the build, test, learn phase. So this is the iterative. Let's send some rovers, let's send some drones, let's send some power generation tests up there and see how well they perform in the fairly extreme conditions on the lunar surface. You've got extremes of temperature to deal with. You've got some regions that are almost in semi-permanent sunlight. You've got others that are in semi-permanent shadow, some areas that never see the sun. And those create vast temperature gradients and in short distances on the lunar surface. So your technology has to be able to cope with that. You need to be able to generate significant amounts of power and store that power as well for those long lunar nights. So a lot of this technology, while we think we know how to do it, whether we can actually build it so that it functions correctly and for the long term in those harsh conditions on the lunar surface is the challenge. They're talking about this first stage from between now and 2029. And then phase two, establishing the early infrastructure for the base, so sending a lot more in the way of cargo. And they're talking about that going from 2029 through to 2032 with semi-annual crewed missions, not staying up there for the long term, but being sort of part of the construction phase. And then phase three from 2032 onwards, the aim is to have a continuous crew presence if everything else goes to plan in the interim.
1: And is that a plausible timeline, do you think?
7: There's a lot that has to happen. So originally, well, previously they were talking about, you know, having humans back on the moon by sort of now. Obviously that's slipped a little bit, and we're still waiting for the human landing system. So there are two companies that have been contracted to build the human landing system. There's SpaceX and there's Blue Origin. We recently saw a SpaceX test flight, but neither of those systems are close to being the reliability that they need to have to actually be worth risking astronauts on for a lunar landing just yet.
1: That was the astrophysicist from the University of Lancashire, Megan Argo, on NASA's plans to set up a base on the moon. Ganawa music, developed in Morocco by immigrants who'd been enslaved elsewhere in Africa and brought to the country. Also called Sufi blues, Ganawa is known for its hypnotic qualities, which can lead musicians and audiences alike into a trance-like state. The New York-based group Saha Ganawa have combined this traditional musical form with Western jazz on their debut album. They're playing at Ronnie Scott's Jazz Club in London in June. And ahead of that, NewsHour's Martin Vennard has been speaking to Daniel Friedman and first Amino Belyamani from the group.
8: Very ancient African music has its roots in West Africa and other parts of North Africa as well. Because of the slave trade, a lot of it comes from the area of Senegal, Ghana, and the, what we call today West Africa. It spans as west as Senegal, but as east as even maybe Ethiopia or Egypt, because in the Gnawa music today, they reference at least four different kinds of languages. The Fulani, which you can find in Niger and Mali. You have the Hausa, which will go all the way down south to Ghana and Togo, but also span a lot of the Saharan geography. And then you have Bambara, which are predominantly in Mali. We know for sure that all of these languages were mixed in when they came into Morocco at least 5 or 6, maybe up to 8 centuries ago. And then over the course of all that time, it became what we call today Gnawa music, which is sung mostly in the Moroccan dialect of Arabic.
9: Daniel, why did you decide to mix Gnawa music with Western jazz, New York jazz?
10: There's been quite a history of collaboration between Ghanawa musicians and American musicians. Jimi Hendrix went to Morocco, people from Led Zeppelin. So there's always been a connection, but it's really the shared history of West Africa, the tradition of the blues, and this rhythmic sense and harmonic sense. Most of Ghanawa music is pentatonic music, leaning on 5 notes, which is really similar to the blues. And I think that's one reason it really connects with people, because they know the sound, even if they don't know exactly what it is they're hearing. But also, there's a lot of openness and space in the music, allowing for improvisation.
9: Amino, just tell us about what some of the songs say.
8: It's a lot of either homages to ancient masters or ancient important historical figures in Morocco. And then you have homages and revering saints from the Islamic tradition, close to the Moroccan history again. And then, of course, praising the Prophet and God.
9: And Amino, just tell us about some of the instruments that your group plays.
8: The main instrument is this 3-stringed bass. It's called a gembri. 3 strings, but only 2 notes. So it's very, very limiting in that way. And because of that, you can get so much amazing rhythms and different kinds of grooves.
9: I've heard your music described as Sufi blues, and Sufi is known for having a trance-like effect on people. Do people find they get into that trance zone?
8: Yeah, absolutely. I mean, traditionally, the Gnawa culture in Morocco is all about that, and they have these long night ceremonies where people really trance for hours.
10: I remember the first time I really heard real Ghanawa music live, that my hair stood up on my arms, and I just knew that I was experiencing something incredibly special. That feeling, that excitement, we get there every time.
8: If you have any kind of bad feeling, if you're even sick, then come to any of these shows and you will be healed. And it's not a scam, you know, it's for real.
1: Healing qualities of Gnawa music, as promised by Amino Belyamani, and also Daniel Friedman. They were talking to Martin Bedard. This
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13: BBC News with Moira Alderson. Israeli troops have expanded their offensive in southern Lebanon, calling on residents to leave as they attack villages both from the ground and air. Israeli state television says reservists are being called up for the offensive, which is happening during a nominal ceasefire. Military sources say Israeli troops have advanced beyond a demarcation line Israel had established several kilometres inside Lebanese territory. The European Commission President Ursula von der Leyen has accused Russia of trying to destabilise European democracies by triggering a series of drone alerts in the Baltic. Lithuania, Latvia and Estonia have accused Russia of diverting Ukrainian drones into their territory. Moscow accuses the Baltic states of facilitating Ukrainian attacks. Mexico's government says it's arrested El Chinacate, the nephew of Joaquin El Chapo Guzman, the former boss of the powerful Sinaloa drug cartel. The US wants him extradited on organised crime and drug trafficking charges. Syrian officials say the authorities in Damascus have located the remnants of the clandestine chemical weapons programme developed under former President Bashar al-Assad. Shares in the luxury car maker Ferrari have fallen after the company unveiled its first fully electric model. It follows a largely negative reception for the new vehicle. The US space agency NASA has announced further details of its plans to establish a permanent base on the moon. Construction of the $20 billion facility is planned over the next 7 years. The base is expected to cover hundreds of square kilometres. Western Europe's been enduring heatwave temperatures with more records broken in Britain and France. Areas of London and Paris have recorded their highest ever May temperatures, reaching above 35 Celsius. Several EU countries have asked the bloc to reduce protections for great cormorants. They say the aquatic birds eat so much fish they're affecting the fishing industry. BBC News.
1: Welcome back to NewsHour. 9 years ago, one of the most remote and underdeveloped communities in one of Africa's poorest economies, Sierra Leone, received an unexpected windfall. Villagers in Koyadu unearthed one of the biggest rough diamonds ever discovered. Ed Butler was there just after the discovery. He's returned now to see how the sale of the diamond affected those involved.
14: This was the scene on the day in early 2018 that Koyadu learnt its so-called peace diamond had sold at auction for some $6.5 million.
15: We be feel joy, now we act. We dance, we jubilate, we laugh, we gladdy too much.
14: Komba John Bull was the 15-year-old boy who discovered the stone in a local open-cast pit.
16: At that moment, at that time, I was happy. Yes, sir.
14: Komba and other diggers each received over $100,000 for their find. He recalls now how he used the money to try to emigrate to Canada. The application and months of waiting cost him most of his earnings.
16: Even till when a young boy,
17: we are spending a lot of money on feeding. We're also going out to bars and enjoying ourselves. Looking back, I think that I could have done better.
14: The Canadian visa was rejected. Komba now works as a welder. But for the wider community in Koriadu, it's perhaps a different story. Pastor Emmanuel Momo, the owner of the pit where the diamond was found, he did a deal with the government. In return for him declaring it to them, they would provide the village with much-needed development.
18: They promised all of those things.
19: Yes,
18: a school,
19: do.
18: A clinic,
19: the clinic,
18: water,
19: water.
18: Ooh, and a road.
19: Yes.
14: So, did that happen?
20: We want to make the future bright for the people. With education, they can change this community.
14: That's Abubakar Amara, the head teacher at the large new primary school he now runs in the village. A shiny zinc roof on the new maternity clinic also speaks of progress. The village midwife, Judith Sia Lamine, tells me that some 6% of expectant mothers used to die on the roads trying to reach the main hospital in town. They haven't had a single maternal death here since the clinic was built. Pastor Momo is proud of what's been achieved, although he says the government has done the bare minimum to fund the running of these new facilities, which is now paid for by foreign aid money.
21: They know that what they promise, they have never met the promise.
14: The Minister of Mines declined to speak to me about this story, but some do defend the government's record. Martin Rappaport is a philanthropist and campaigner whose charitable support helps maintain the Diamond Peace Project now.
22: We were providing rice, and now the government is providing the food for the children, which is an amazing thing. So what happened is we hooked them into the development cycle and environment.
1: And that was the philanthropist Martin Rappaport, ending that report by Ed Butler. You can hear more from Ed about the discovery of that huge diamond in Sierra Leone and what difference it made on assignment here on the BBC World Service. You're listening to NewsHour, live from London from the BBC with me, Tim Franks. Israel has been hitting Lebanon hard by air and by ground, with soldiers expanding their ground operations in the south of the country in response, it seems, to a growing threat of drone attacks by Hezbollah into northern Israel. This was how the Prime Minister Benjamin Netanyahu framed the offensive ahead of today's meeting of his security cabinet.
23: Under a directive from myself, the Defence Minister, and the IDF Chief of Staff, we are deepening our operation in Lebanon. The IDF is operating with large forces on the ground and seizing dominant terrain. We are fortifying the security zone to protect the communities of the north.
1: The BBC's John Sudworth has been to southern Lebanon and to the site of one particular airstrike where the authorities say 11 people were killed.
24: So we were in the village of Mashgara, which is one of those places in the Bekaa Valley with a large Shia population. Obviously Hezbollah draws its support largely from that community, and it was one of the places targeted overnight in this intensifying wave of strikes by the Israeli Air Force. And what we saw there was pretty large-scale devastation. We walked along one street in which there wasn't really a building left standing. We were shown one home where we were told that a mother and two children, said to be around 12 and 14 years old, had been killed. Most of that village, as you can expect, it has been deserted. This is a war that has been going on now for almost 3 months. Israel has been issuing warnings in most instances, and people have been getting out of the way, but not everybody can. And we were told that that particular family had nowhere else to go.
1: So a lot of people still suffering, still in the direct line of fire from these airstrikes in southern Lebanon, at the same time as the Israeli Prime Minister says that he's ordering an expansion of ground operations in Lebanon. It sounds as if the Israelis are sort of digging in at a time when there seems to be some pressure for Iran and the United States to cease their conflict in a more permanent way. How do you read these developments, John?
24: Well, yeah, I mean, you're right. There is every chance that what is happening here in Lebanon could very well complicate those delicate negotiations between America and Iran that we are at various times told they are close, sometimes perhaps not close at all. But of course, Iran is insisting, has been insisting, that any peace deal with America will need to include peace in Lebanon. And yet at the same time, you have Hezbollah, an Iranian-backed proxy that has long operated from Lebanese soil. It has plunged this country into another war, having fired rockets over the border at Israel in support of Iran when the Israeli and American attacks began back at the end of February. And so it looks like it will, at the very least, sit there as a parallel and complicating factor. And you're right, you know, I think even more than digging in, the Israeli Prime Minister is making it very clear that he wants to see, at least in the short term, an intensification of Israel's military operations in Lebanon, largely, actually, not just because they say they are taking on Hezbollah and removing what they see as a serious threat, but more recently because Hezbollah has begun using these new fiber optic drones, which it's using to increasingly deadly effect against Israeli troops stationed in that swathe of territory that they are already occupying north of their border, up to 6 miles deep in places. And the Israeli Defense Forces, the Israeli government, are making it very clear that this next phase of the operation, as they see it, this idea of expanding what they see as a buffer zone, is designed specifically to target that threat from drones. And so all the while you have America and Iran, you know, attempting to bash out some sort of a deal, there is every chance that this conflict is only going to intensify and thereby, to go back to that earlier point, make the possibility of that broader peace deal much, much more difficult to secure.
1: And that was the BBC's John Sudworth speaking to me from Beirut, back from southern Lebanon. One of the consequences of the US-Israeli war with Iran has been the pretty much total shutdown of the internet inside Iran by the authorities. Now, after the Iranian president announced that he'd ordered the resumption of access to the World Wide Web, it was shut down on day one of the war, almost 3 months ago. One internet monitoring group has said that data now shows there's been a partial restoration of connectivity. For more, I've been hearing from the BBC Persian Services' Bahman Kalbasi, who's watching developments for us from New York.
0: There's certainly a resumption of some level of connectivity. The word partial, however, should be clearly defined. It is well, well below what it was before the war in the hours since we've seen some people reconnect to the internet in Iran, just judging by number of posts on Instagram and replies that I'm getting from people, but also data that is coming in by groups that are monitoring, are looking at only 10% of where it was right before February 28th when the war started. So we're far, far away from anything resembling a functioning connectivity for a wide swath of the population that has been basically digitally caged in the last almost 90 days. So we don't know how far this will go, and will this plateau at this very low level? Will it remain selective the way that the regime, especially the hardline sectors of the regime, very much prefer? Or will it continue to rise in the next 12 hours, 24 hours, 48 hours? That's the real tell, if this is a serious attempt at going back to some level of normalcy. But
1: right,
0: bearing
1: and
0: mind,
1: as you say, some level of normalcy, yep, which it was certainly wasn't unfettered access before.
0: At all.
1: But yeah. Why now? I mean, given that it's been 3 months, and obviously it's had a huge effect on people in all sorts of ways. What do you think has prompted this, at least this partial change now?
0: That huge effect itself, because the impact on the economy, on so many small businesses, on young people not being able to function as the most basic needs, it's extremely negative, the impact that it has had on people's daily lives. And at some point, it definitely played a role in the cost-benefit of analysis of the regime, worries about outpouring of anger, this depressive feeling of being cut out from the world or cut off from the world. All of those play a role in the final calculation that we may need to open up a small valve just to make sure that it doesn't boil over. That reality of how desperate the economic situation already was before the war has been compounded by this self-imposed sanction on tens of millions of people who depend on the internet for their very basic needs, and just running even the smallest shops. People who rely on advertising it, on selling stuff online. It's been devastating.
1: Just briefly, Bachmann, have you had any sense of how people are reacting, those who are now able to connect to the internet?
0: Just the level of some people. I saw one friend writing, "It is so embarrassing that I am excited that I could post a picture of my dog." That sort of bittersweet, great, finally reconnected, but how humiliating, how angering to have to be happy for this little that I can just post a picture. It is a digital cage for 90 days almost. It's been horrific.
1: And that was Bachmann Kalbasi from the BBC Persian Service, who was speaking to me from New York. The military governor of Ituri province in the Democratic Republic of Congo, the epicenter of the current Ebola outbreak, has likened the struggle to contain the virus to a war, but a war which they currently lack resources to fight. Johnny Luboyo Nkashama called for health officials to step up their efforts to, as he put it, prevent Ituri descending into catastrophe. So what's it like for those health workers already on the front line? Pavlo Kolovos is in the eastern DRC city of Goma. It's to the south of Ituri. That's where Pavlo is head of mission for the medical charity MSF. What have he and his colleagues been seeing?
2: So here in Goma, we've only had one confirmed case at the moment, but we know that there are a number of contacts and suspected cases related are being identified. So what we're doing right now is working to get ready for the potential or the high probability of additional cases. So it's a lot of work, really, working with the local authorities. This is not their first time through. Ebola has happened in North Kivu in the past. This, I believe, is the fourth outbreak. For the Bundibugyo species of Ebola that we're facing now, though, it changes preparation a little bit because there isn't a vaccine, because there isn't an approved treatment. But the main work is assuring good coordination and epidemiological support, making sure that infection and prevention control measures are in place in facilities that would be receiving patients as they'd be identified, and then also all the contact tracing. We can offer the support necessary because that's really how that goes.
1: So, as you say, in an outbreak of this kind, what you would be doing early on would be getting yourself prepared, getting the area prepared, and I guess that would mean ensuring that personal protective equipment is all there, that all the testing is there, that you might also be setting up isolation facilities where patients could be treated. Is that all happening, or is it something that you're still trying to do because it's just a difficult place to operate and resources are limited?
2: It's definitely happening. We're bringing in emergency supplies. We've had good support from local authorities to be able to quickly move things across the border into Goma, bringing in additional team members. We've brought in half a dozen yesterday, a few before that, as well as expanding our local hires to make sure that we have hands on deck to be able to respond.
1: And just when you say that you're getting good cooperation with local authorities, I don't want to drag you into any difficult politics, but Goma is a town that has been held for, I think, pretty much the last 18 months by the M23 rebels, the Rwanda-backed group, with whom you are cooperating. And is all that working reasonably well?
2: Well, our primary counterpart is the local health authorities who have stayed the same throughout the conflict and change in government. So they're the ones that have the previous experience and were able to build off those relationships. And we've got regular projects that we've been working in for many years. So the conflict itself is a concern for how we're able to move through the area and be able to run our operations and interact with the community. But currently in Goma, things are reasonably stable, and we are able to, inside the city, move pretty easily, and we haven't had too much trouble with the people who are in charge.
1: Pavlo Kolovos, head of mission for Médecins Sans Frontières in North Kivu. He was speaking to me from the eastern DRC city of Goma. 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
1: You're listening to NewsHour from the BBC. One of the most famous tunes in jazz, So What?, the opening track on the 1959 album A Kind of Blue, an album which regularly tops the lists of jazz fans and critics, best of all time. It was recorded by a group led by the trumpeter Miles Davis, and he was born on this day 100 years ago, which seemed a good opportunity to celebrate a genius. And to do so in the company of someone who had the privilege, perhaps the slightly intimidating privilege, of playing with Miles. The guitarist John McLaughlin did just that with Miles Davis on several albums. He's been telling my NewsHour colleague Virginie Vaidyanathan about his first day in the studio with the legend who was Miles.
25: I arrived in the studio. The first tune-up was called In a Silent Way, and the composer was Joe Zawinul. He told me right off, he said, I don't have a score for the guitar. I said, well, what are we going to do? He said, I'll make a photocopy of my piano score. Miles arrives, and we start to run down Joe's tune In a Silent Way. First time, he didn't like it. We ran it down again. Miles didn't like it again. So everything stops in the studio. Suddenly, he looks at me, and he says, you play it. I said, well, this is a piano score. He said, is that a fact? So I'm standing there. I don't know what I'm supposed to do with this piano score. It was quite sophisticated, the harmonic movement. Since I was looking at him, not knowing what to do, he said, one of his famous koans, he said, play it like you don't know how to play the guitar. which threw me into complete tizzy, but I had him do it quite a few times with different musicians just to knock them off their thinking. And so I couldn't think anymore. And so I was reacting on my gut feeling, and that was the melody. So I continued with the melody. Miles loved it so much. He opened and closed side one of the album in a silent way. But I was in shock because here was I, my hero, and he'd given me the honor of directing which way this piece should go, because I completely changed the direction and they all followed me. Unbelievable.
5: And that, of course, began your journey working with Miles on other albums.
25: Oh, well, from that point, I kind of passed this test, and Miles took my number. From that point, for the next few months, he was calling me at least once a week, sometimes twice a week, and he'd say, come over to the house and bring your guitar. What he was interested in was my R&B soul Motown experience that I had. And he'd play a couple of chords on the piano, and he'd say, what do you hear? Do you hear a riff? So, and of course, I'm riffs galore. So I would play it. And after that, it was only 6 months later that he went in the studio for this platinum album, Bitches Brew. I'm mm-hmm. sure you remember.
5: Yeah, I mean, there's a track named after you on it, no less, isn't there, John?
25: I know. I didn't see that until I bought the album. I had no idea. He did me such honor, Virginie. I was staggered, really.
5: What would you say about why it's really important to listen back to his music?
25: Miles Davis was a revolution in himself. How he revolutionized jazz music from the 40s, how he took it. He created new concepts in form. It's one thing to be an influence, but to create new concepts in form, it really requires genius, Virginie. This just doesn't come like that. You have to be someone like Picasso to create a new form, a new way, a new medium.
5: If you had to pick your favourite Miles Davis track, what would it be?
25: Oh, mon Dieu. Blues for Pablo. I was already entranced by flamenco music. In fact, I was trying to learn flamenco music at that time. I was 15 years old, and Miles was really the first fusion jazz player, because when you hear this piece, you hear the flamenco influence come in with Gil Evans's marvelous orchestrations. This completely blew me away, because Miles always stayed close to the blues. He was the epitome of a jazz player, and yet he'd introduce in such a beautiful way this flamenco atmosphere and tone. It marked me forever. What else can I say?
5: Look, we're speaking today, John, on the day that another jazz great has died, Sonny Rollins, who died at the age of 95. I wanted to get your thoughts on Sonny's legacy, but first, we're going to play a little bit of one of his tracks, St. Thomas.

0: What would you say Sonny's legacy was to jazz?
1: Sonny Rollins was, along with John Coltrane, the two giants of the tenor saxophone. I actually got to meet him, and what a man. With lack of pretension, just gracious human being. And what a player. Wonderful. St. Thomas. I know it by heart. I saw Sonny playing with Al Foster, and on this particular concert, all of a sudden, Sonny stopped playing, and he turned around and said to Al Foster, "Okay, solo." So after 2-3 minutes, Al Foster finishes his solo, and Sonny, no, playing more. And he made Al play a solo for 20 minutes. It was, so of course, Al got into it, and started to, at the end, Al was playing the most amazing stuff, but he would have never gotten into that unless Sonny had pushed him into it. So here we have again, one of the greats of jazz, having this way to not just encourage young musicians, but to put them in a situation whereby they do or die. And that's just another example of another great, really.
2: John McLaughlin paying tribute to Sonny Rollins and Miles Davis. He was speaking to my colleague, Regina Vaidyanathan. From me, Tim Franks, and the rest of the team here in London, thank you very much for your company.
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6: In Los Angeles, I'm Kai Rizdahl. It is Tuesday today, the 26th of May. Good as it always is to have you along, everybody. The big economic data of the week comes Thursday. The Personal Consumption Expenditures Price Index, courtesy of the Commerce Department. The Federal Reserve's preferred measure of inflation, as you know, unless and until Chair Warsh decides otherwise. The 12 regional Federal Reserve banks put out reports, too, you know, which today comes from the Chicago Fed with its National Activity Index. National activity, it seems, is mixed. Manufacturing looks not bad. Personal consumption, though, not great. Marketplace's Justin Ho gets us going with what the heck the Chicago Fed's National Activity Index is and how the heck to read it.
7: The Chicago Fed's National Activity Index sums up a bunch of indicators covering different slices of the economy, including manufacturing activity, which picked up in April.
8: That's not surprising to us.
7: Nancy Vandenhouten is lead economist at Oxford Economics. She says there are a number of factors that are boosting manufacturing right now. One of them is last year's big tax and spending law.
8: Another big factor is the AI build-out, which has created demand for lots of inputs such as computers and electronics.
7: Manufacturing is also being propped up by businesses boosting their inventory levels. Vandenhouten says a lot of businesses' inventories are too low right now.
8: If inventories get too low, you're going to see some increases in manufacturing output to restore inventories on the part of businesses.
7: On the negative side of the ledger, the Chicago Fed Index also found that consumer spending has been slowing down. Menzi Chen is an economics professor at the University of Wisconsin. He says consumer spending had been boosted by last year's tax cuts, but then consumers got slapped by the side effects of the Mideast war.
9: So higher gasoline prices for sure, sort of the uncertainty associated with the war. What that's done is that it's offset what we would have gotten from the tax cuts.
7: The Chicago Fed Index also found that employment slowed in April. Peter Orozum at the University of Iowa says that's not necessarily a bad sign yet, considering that the labor market overall is in pretty good shape. Put another way?
10: There's plenty of consumer demand to justify the number of jobs that are currently in the U.S. economy.
7: But that also means the health of the labor market depends on consumer demand.
10: So signals that the consumer demand might be weakening is a little bit concerning.
7: Especially since consumer demand has been keeping the U.S. economy strong over the last couple of years. I'm Justin Ho for Marketplace.
6: Wall Street on this Tuesday that feels like a Monday. Stop me if you've heard this one before. Tech stocks, baby. We'll have the details when we do the numbers.

0: I'll tell you what, for all else that ails this economy, and it is not a short list, as you know, this is a good time to be a wholesale club. BJ's reported last week that quarterly revenue was up nearly 10% from a year ago. Sam's Club beat expectations, helped by strong gas sales. This week, Thursday, we'll get the biggest of them all, Costco. It of the more than 80 million paid memberships worldwide, a number that keeps on growing, thanks in part, as Daniel Ackerman is about to explain, to the higher-income customers who are still driving so very much of consumer spending right now.
1: Michael Baker is a retail analyst with D.A. Davidson and a member of both Costco and BJ's.
2: I do try to spread it out a little bit and go to both for personal and professional reasons.
1: Though if he finds himself heading out to shop while hungry...
2: Huge fan of the $1.50 hot dog at Costco, so that's a draw for lunch every so often.
1: Baker says the wholesale clubs, especially Costco, have long appealed to higher income consumers because to get those bulk deals, you need to be able to spend in bulk.
2: You do end up walking out of the clubs having spent a lot of your budget.
1: Recently, more and more higher income customers are opting to do that, says Brian Eshelman of Alex Partners.
3: It's been an ongoing trend, but I think it has been kind of heightened of late because of everything that's going on in the economy writ large.
1: Put another way, says Neil Saunders of Global Data.
4: Inflation has been a recruiting sergeant for the wholesale clubs. Costco has seen its market share grow enormously over the past 5 years or so, partly because they are attracting more affluent consumers into their mix.
1: To compete with the growing wholesalers, Saunders says retail brands like Walmart are also trying to appeal to those higher income shoppers.
4: They are making the experience a bit more bougie. They've got some higher end brands, more interesting products.
1: Because at the end of the day, Saunders says,
4: it doesn't matter whether you have a lot of money or a little money. Most Americans love a bargain.
1: And he says that is what the wholesale clubs offer. At least for shoppers who can afford an 80-pound wheel of Parmesan. That's a real Costco product, by the way. I'm Daniel Ackerman for Marketplace.

0: There's plain old inflation, too much money chasing too few goods. You're all familiar with that, I'll assume. There's shrinkflation, companies trying to get one over on consumers by putting less in a package but keeping prices steady. Now meet climateflation. And don't take it from me, take it from science and data. Emma Court wrote about it the other day from Bloomberg. Emma, welcome to the program. It's good to have you on.
1: Thanks so much for having me.
0: Take me back, would you, as you start this piece, to the summer of 2022 in Europe, the weather and then the climateflation that happened.
1: Your listeners may remember there was a really bad heat wave that year, and it led to kind of all kinds of issues sort of throughout the European food supply. So, you know, we saw olive harvests getting damaged in Spain. We saw chickens getting really hot in the heat and chicken production sort of taking a hit in the UK. And they estimated for European food prices, it raised those prices by about 0.7%. And then for overall inflation, it was about a 0.3% increase. Now, there's a lot going on that year. There were a lot of other sources of inflation. Mm-hmm. People may remember, you know, Russia invasion of Ukraine, lots of other sources of inflation. But this was kind of a pretty substantive, you know, effect to see from just a sort of a single summer heat wave.
0: Can we talk actually more about that messiness? Because climate deniers will certainly look at, you know, this article and listen to this interview and say, no, you can't actually do it. And the fact is now that economists are really working diligently and in some cases can actually make those connections.
1: Yeah, and it's a really important field of study, and it's emerging because central banks are concerned about what the implications of climate change have for sort of their core mandate of price stability, right? They want to keep prices stable, and it is a challenging thing to do because there are so many different sort of inputs into prices.
0: Right.
1: And there's a lot of differences, especially when you look at a global level, when you're trying to, you know, really get your arms around this problem. How do you kind of tease out some of the differences between countries, right? Each country has its own kind of CPI basket. And
0: right.
1: In some countries, food is a much bigger portion of that basket. For instance, you know, you have things like recessions. There's a lot of things that can influence these numbers.
0: Right. The other thing, since you mentioned central banks, the other thing central banks worry a lot about is keeping inflation expectations anchored. And as you point out in this piece, people who are more attuned to climate change may be anticipating higher prices because of climate change. And as we know, inflation expectations can actually affect what prices do.
1: Yeah, I'm really glad you raised this because, you know, as one, you know, economist at a central bank I spoke to pointed out, you know, it almost may not matter if you have extreme weather events, you know, prices rise, but then they, you know, the inflation cools down, things kind of settle down. It may not almost matter if people think climate change is going to cause price inflation, and then they start acting like that, and they start asking for raises at work and things like that. And then you get kind of the effect of climate inflation, even if initially the initial event was not, you know, super substantive.
0: And also, not for nothing, as inflation goes up, so too do interest rates, because central banks around the world try to control it. And so we all wind up paying more for money as it is.
1: Right. We're talking about central banks being worried about this. What are the tools they have at their disposal? Interest rates, right?
0: Yep.
1: And when you start raising interest rates as a tool, then do you start harming the economic activity as well? If the economy is suffering already, you don't want to add on top of that and make things worse. So there are some limits to like what central banks may even be able to do with their existing tools. There's also a lot of other tools that not just central banks can think about. For instance, policymakers can think about, you know, what are ways to protect society more from climate change. And then there's adaptation. We know people are able to adjust to climate change and find ways to, you know, protect crops from the most extreme weather, let's say. But we don't know the total extent of how much adaptation is possible. We don't know, you know, can we protect ourselves from all of the climate inflation by, you know, making all, you know, taking all possible steps available to us?
0: Yeah, and the answer is we just don't know, right? We just don't know.
1: We just don't know.
0: We just don't know. Emma Court, she's a reporter, covers climate and Bloomberg. Fascinating piece. Emma, thanks so much for your time. I appreciate it.
1: Thank you.

0: California and Texas are 1-2 on the list of the biggest state economies, and there really the similarities end. One need not digress, I think. Energy is our focus today, though in California, refineries are closing after years of slowing investment and tougher regulations and state goals for decarbonization. In Texas, meanwhile, oil and gas are stronger than ever. Marketplace's Elizabeth Trovall does the compare and contrast during this historic energy shock.
1: I'm in blue coveralls touring Chevron's refinery in Pasadena, Texas. Facility manager Alan Phillips points to a massive gray box and silverish tower.
2: Well, we got a large furnace here.
1: He's showing me the heart of this refinery, the crude unit.
2: You can definitely hear steam. What steam does, we inject it to help separate the molecules out more cleanly.
1: Here, crude oil from West Texas is heated to 600 degrees and sent into a tower that looks like a rocket ship.
2: This tower is about 20 stories high.
1: Inside that tower, as crude oil is heated, fuels rise to different heights. Lower down, there's diesel. Towards the top is gasoline.
2: Jet fuel is about two-thirds of the way up the tower. You can see the line that comes out and wraps around.
3: Okay, so that tube that looks like a water slide coming off the tower, jet fuel or what will become...
2: Something close to jet fuel at this point. It still needs to be further refined.
1: That jet fuel will help planes take off in cities like Atlanta and Philadelphia. And the gas

0: and the gasoline made here will be used to fuel cars, like Debnil Chowdhury's blue Tacoma. Chowdhury, an analyst at S&P Global Energy, is filling up at a gas station about 25 miles west of the Pasadena refinery.
1: The average retail price in Texas right now is $4 a gallon for regular. In California, it's $6.15, quite a bit higher.
0: He explains why fuel costs and refining looks different here in Texas compared to California. For one, California uses its own special gasoline.
1: They aren't allowed to use as much butane because of smog requirements.
0: They have to blend in more expensive components and use specialized refineries. And California has much higher taxes on gas. And another reason fuel costs more.
1: Now, with the shutdown of two of the major refineries in California, they're more dependent on imports.
0: Those imports come from Asia, places that rely heavily on crude from the Strait of Hormuz.
1: And so the distance is greater, so the logistical cost is also more expensive, right? You know, Texas, you know, the gasoline at this station probably came from 15 to 20 miles east of here at a refinery.
0: But not all Californians are paying more to fuel their vehicles. I asked Matthew Zaragoza Watkins, an economist with UC Davis, to record his most recent visit to the charging station.
2: Today, I'm filling up for free, actually.
0: He's an EV driver, and he bought the car with a deal for free charging for life. Even so, if he had paid 34 cents a kilowatt hour to charge, it would have cost him
2: equivalent to about $2.25 a gallon.
0: Much cheaper than gasoline. California is a leader in EV adoption, but the state's regulatory policies and decarbonization goals and other constraints have contributed to refinery shutdowns and higher fuel costs. Zaragoza Watkins and I talk more about these trade-offs on a video call.
3: It's not a great time. And I don't think it'll be a better time in the future.
0: He says in the next 10 to 15 years, after many more Californians switch over to EVs,
3: a smaller market is going to be one that's, you know, sort of more sensitive to price spikes and potentially more volatile.
0: He says people still driving gasoline-fueled vehicles will be more exposed.
3: Research would suggest that most likely those are going to be the people who are least able to afford the transition.
0: While pain at the pump could get worse in California, in Texas, abundant crude oil, fossil fuel-friendly policies, and the strength of the state's refining industry are keeping prices more affordable. In Houston, I'm Elizabeth Tropall for Marketplace.

0: Coming up,
1: being on a bicycle for 10 years in Los Angeles as my sole form of transportation.
0: Dedication, am I right? First, though, let's do the numbers. Dow Industrial's down 118 today, 0.2%, 50,461. The NASDAQ added 312 points, that's 1 2/10%, 26,656. The S&P 500 picked up 45 points, 0.6%, 75.19. Chipmaker Micron became the newest member of an exclusive club when its market value, market capitalization, you might say, crossed the $1 trillion mark. Micron Technology up 19.3%. Why, you ask? AI, yo, come on. NVIDIA, which joined the $1 trillion club in 2023, gave up 0.2%. AMD, not yet in the club, but closer. AMD up 7.8% today. Dan Ackerman reported on wholesale clubs for us. Investors saw things a bit differently than a lot of that reporting did. BJ's wholesale club holdings, that's a mouthful, lost 2%. Walmart dipped about 1.4%. Bonds up, yield on the 10-year T-note down 4.49%. 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
1: 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Ahead on All Things Considered, starting at 2:30, jazz legend Sonny Rollins has died at the age of 95. He was known as the saxophone colossus and one of the last of his generation of jazz titans. Hear more this afternoon.
2: Madeline from Rockland says that although she doesn't always enjoy listening to the news, she can always rely on Cap Radio to give her the facts she needs. 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
4: This is Marketplace. I'm Kai Rizdahl. Here's one from the, that's interesting, file. Shein, the fastest of fast fashion companies, is going to buy Everlane, which for a decade or more has been kind of a feel-good fashion brand. Everlane's millennial customers are having a hard time coming to terms with the deal, but as Marketplace's Kristen Schwab explains, it's just business.
5: The Everlane side of this deal, it's pretty easy to explain. The brand's popularity has been declining, and Sucharita Kadali, a retail analyst at Forrester, says it needed cash.
6: They must have been really desperate to sell. They must have been shopping themselves around, and this may have been the best offer they received.
5: The deal is reported to be worth $100 million.
6: You know, they say politics makes strange bedfellows. I think that desperate retailers make strange bedfellows.
5: While Everlane was desperate to be saved, Shein is desperate to expand. The brand has tried to go public several times, here in the U.S., also in London and Hong Kong. But it's run into regulatory problems, questions about its supply chain and labor practices. Everlane, with its tagline, radical transparency, could help clean up Shein's image.
7: I think it would be marketing at this point. It's a way to cover up a lot.
5: Jessica Ramirez is co-founder of the retail consulting firm, The Consumer Collective.
7: So I think that something like this helps give them a positive light that they are trying, or maybe they're taking some of those strategies.
5: Plus, Cheng Liu, who teaches retail merchandising strategy at the University of Delaware, says if Shein wants to go public, it has to go global.
8: Shein is known as a Chinese company, and under the current business or geopolitical environment, Shein definitely faced a lot of scrutiny.
5: Now, Everlane is not Shein's first foray into other brands. It had already bought Misguided, a UK label. It formed a partnership with Forever 21. Liu thinks for Shein, this is just the beginning.
8: It has the ambition to become bigger. Shein's business model is evolving.
5: Evolving from a single fast fashion website into a portfolio of brands. I'm Kristen Schwab for Marketplace.

0: We had big box retail with Dan Ackerman. We had fast fashion and big business with Kristen just now. But there are still places in this economy where you can shop local. 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
1: My name is Ade. I am the founder of Ride On Bike Shop in Leimert Park, the arts and cultural hub of Black Los Angeles. And we've been here for like a little over 10 years. The idea came from my being on a bicycle for 10 years in Los Angeles as my sole form of transportation. And I got a master's in urban sustainability. So this shop was literally the capstone project. And one of the things that I knew was that I wanted the capstone project that I presented to live, to be alive. I didn't want it to be just, oh, it's a great idea. And then I go on doing some other thing. Back here is where the magic happens. This is where we do the repairs.
2: I see some air, man. I'm not getting the coach that I need. My tire is like dragging.
3: There's one that I like.
2: This is it.

0: money's going out more than it's coming in. Fortunately for us, one, I don't know how to, like, give up, you know. Like, when I first started, I didn't have a job or, you know, I'm couch surfing. And Uber had a program where you could rent a car for $200 a week. I did that for a very long time in order to make sure the rent was paid. That was not easy at all. COVID was devastating. Couldn't get bikes, right? Shipping had stopped. And then when shipping started, everything just like doubled or tripled just to shipping. So like anything from overseas was crazy. And now with the tariff war that like this president has been doing, it's just affected everything too. So it's like, we feel it. We applied for a grant and we got it. So we're doing a bike library program. Participants, they get a bike, they get a helmet, they get a lock, and they get training on how to ride safely in the streets. That's helped sustain the shop. When we first started the program, we had a member that didn't have a job, was looking for work, and was trying to get a job at LAX. Getting to LAX without a vehicle is no easy task. He got in the program, got an e-bike, was able to go to LAX on the bike for the interview, got the job, and was able to go to work at home because he had a bicycle. That is why we're here.
1: That's a good story, huh? Ade Neff, the founder of Ride On Bike Shop. He's in Lambert Park here in Los Angeles. Whether you ride or walk or bus or bike, this series, much like this economy, goes nowhere without you. So let us know what's happening. 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
1: This final note on the way out, in which history continues to be cool. The Dow Jones Industrial Average turned 130 years old today, 1896. Charles Dow is the guy who started it. No Jones back then. 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We covered that when we were there. Jordan Manji, Zunil Maharaj, Janet Wynn, Olga Oxman, and Virginia K. Smith are the digital team. I'm Kai Rizdahl. We will see you tomorrow, everybody. This is APM.
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5: It's All Things Considered from NPR News. I'm Scott Detrow.
6: And I'm Sasha Pfeiffer. In the Gulf states, shrimpers are facing record fuel costs and a flood of cheap imported shrimp they can't compete against.
5: Some of them are getting second jobs to make ends meet.
7: Help us with these fuel prices. You know, the fuel prices are going to be just like the farmers. You know, we farmers are the sea.
6: That story and more after this news.
8: Live from NPR News in Culver City, California, I'm Dwayne Brown. The Trump administration is proposing a new government-wide non-disclosure agreement, or NDA, for federal employees. NPR's Andrea Hsu tells us the administration says media leaks have put federal agents and military members in danger.
9: In its proposed rule, the Office of Personnel Management says recent leaks about immigration enforcement and the U.S. raid on Venezuela underscore the need for NDAs. But the proposal also appears aimed at stopping leaks related to policy and personnel matters more generally. Already, federal workers are required to safeguard confidential and proprietary government information. Now the administration is defining that broadly to include information about internal agency operations and deliberative material that is not publicly available. According to the proposal, agencies would decide for themselves whether to use the NDA, and federal employees would still have the right to disclose information as part of whistleblower complaints. Andrea Hsu, NPR News.
8: Ride-hailing drivers in Massachusetts today are celebrating becoming the industry's first certified labor union from member station WBUR. Andrea Perdomo Hernandez reports.
10: In 2024, voters in Massachusetts approved the right of Uber and Lyft drivers to organize. The measure paved the way for ride-hail drivers, considered independent contractors, to form a union. Now, the app drivers union is formally recognized by the state. Here's Service Employees International Union President April Verrett.
11: This is the starting line. Tomorrow we organize. Tomorrow we build more power. And tomorrow we win. History is ours to shape. Now let's go get it.
10: Verrett says the group plans to negotiate pay and work conditions with platforms like Lyft and Uber in the near future.
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12: It's 2:32 with CAP Radio News. I'm Devin Yamanaka. California health officials are continuing to warn residents to avoid picking or eating wild mushrooms amid a resurgence in poisoning cases. The Department of Public Health says the state is seeing an unprecedented increase in illnesses and deaths related to the toxic fungus. As of last Friday, California has reported 50 cases of mushroom-related poisonings dating back to last November. These include severe illnesses, 4 deaths, and 4 liver transplants. The state has received 12 additional poisoning cases since mid-April, surpassing California's last major outbreak in 2016. Sacramento County recently reported 3 more mushroom poisoning cases, all of which were hospitalized. The outbreak has coincided with a persistent and widespread bloom of both death caps and western destroying angels across much of California. State lawmakers have passed a resolution proclaiming this week Firefighter Mental Health Awareness Week in California. It's by Concord Democratic Senator Tim Grayson.
13: Studies have shown that 1 in 5 firefighters will experience a post-traumatic stress injury at some point in their career, and that firefighters are 10 times more likely to contemplate or attempt suicide as compared to the general public.
12: The resolution urges active and retired California firefighters to dedicate the week to talking with their peers about the effects they face from the job, resources that are available, and destigmatizing behavioral health struggles. You'll find more news at capradio.org. 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
12: Ahead on All Things Considered, Republicans are talking up health care amid the midterm election campaigns, but President Trump's $50 billion fund for rural health care won't reopen hospitals. That story coming up in 10 minutes. This is member-supported CAP Radio News, 90.9 Sacramento and 90.5 Tahoe Reno. It's 2:35.
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16: It's All Things Considered from NPR News. I'm Sasha Pfeiffer.
5: And I'm Scott Detrow. A pivotal U.S. Senate race in Maine is shaping up to be a contest of sharp contrasts. Democratic hopeful Graham Plattner has been barnstorming the state, calling for a radical overhaul of the political system. And Republican incumbent Senator Susan Collins is running on her experience working within it. Maine Public's chief political correspondent Steve Missler has our story.
17: Since launching his campaign nearly 10 months ago, combat veteran and oyster farmer Graham Plattner has tried to make Senator Susan Collins the symbol of a Congress that he says enriches the wealthy at the expense of working-class Mainers.
18: And for that reason, it really isn't a representative system, it's a performance. It's a theater that is conducted by elites.
17: But Collins, who has served in the U.S. Senate for nearly 3 decades, is making the case that her clout and experience have produced tangible benefits for Mainers. Speaking at a manufacturing conference in South Portland recently, Collins claimed at least a half dozen instances of delivering on the state's behalf, from education cash to money to help control a ravenous caterpillar that periodically ravages the state's softwood timber stock.
19: And I was happy to secure funding to help control the spruce budwort.
17: She also said she convinced the Trump administration to spare certain wood products from tariffs on neighboring Canada, saving a paper mill stationed on the border.
19: But think how devastating that would have been for Northern Maine.
17: Devastating, if not for Collins. That's the implication. And that message, along with old-fashioned pork barrel politics, is what the Republican is banking on as she seeks a sixth term, according to Dan Shea, a professor of government at Colby College.
20: I'm old enough to remember when pork barrel projects kept incumbents in office. Boy, we're seeing that in Maine.
17: When Collins formalized her re-election bid in February, Shea expected she would replicate her 2020 strategy that leaned heavily on federal money she's helped bring to Maine, an issue that helped swing a crucial block of voters in her favor.
20: She wins by split-ticket voters, by unaffiliated voters, independents.
17: That's how Collins won re-election 6 years ago, fending off Democrats' attempts to shackle her to an unpopular President Trump and a slumping pandemic economy. Now the Republican is hoping another hyper-local campaign will be supercharged after becoming chair of the Senate Appropriations Committee, the first Maine senator to hold that key budgeting post in more than 90 years. Collins says it's a once-in-a-century opportunity to send federal cash to Maine, and she plans to run on it.
19: And that will go away with a freshman senator. It took me years to climb the ladder of seniority.
17: At the same time, Collins is highlighting $1.5 billion in congressional earmarks over 5 years to nearly 700 local projects. A map on her website shows a particular focus on renovating or rebuilding local fire stations, 45 in all. Mount Vernon, a small town where Shea also serves on the local select board, is hoping its antiquated fire hall will be number 46. He says a board member reached out to Collins' constituent office for help.
20: One of her reps was down in Mount Vernon the next day.
17: Collins' ability to land earmarks and federal funding is well known in Maine and to the Graham Plattner campaign. Asked how it plans to counter it, Ben Chin, Plattner's campaign manager, said Collins, quote, owns the federal budget and by extension, Mainer's financial struggles. Plattner had a similar response during a town hall in mid-April.
18: I was told, essentially my entire life, actually, that one day Susan Collins was going to get the gavel on appropriations. And when that came, Maine was going to see a boon of riches. Well, that never materialized.
17: Still, Collins believes pork barrel politics is a winner. The first ad of her campaign centered on securing federal funding to rebuild a breakwater dock in Eastport, a coastal town with just over 1,000 people. For NPR News, I'm Steve Missler in Brunswick, Maine.
16: Today, we remember the jazz great Sonny Rollins. He died yesterday at his home in Woodstock, New York. He was 95 years old. That made him one of the last of his generation of jazz giants. In fact, he was known as the saxophone colossus. Let's bring in Nate Chenin from member station WRTI with more. Hi, Nate.
21: Hi.
16: Nate, Sonny Rollins was considered one of the greatest improvisers in jazz. Give us more of an understanding of why he earned that reputation.
21: You know, the first thing to focus on is his sound. He played the tenor saxophone with so much personality. He had this big tone that could feel really brusque with, you know, the coarse grain that makes you think of an old oak cabinet, but also always spry and surprising in his movements. He was so resourceful as an improviser that he could weave a coherent solo with a narrative arc and a composerly use of motifs basically in real time. And for the entirety of his career, Rollins kept an absolute commitment to spontaneity, which is a lot harder than it sounds.
16: Although, you know, jazz is so known for spontaneity. Say a little bit more about his commitment to it and why that was tough sometimes.
21: Well, you know, improvisers often have their sort of little book of patterns or favorite devices, and he did his best to avoid those. It's interesting that sometimes in concert could play out as a struggle for inspiration. You know, he really would not go for the easy route. But then when that bolt of inspiration did strike, it was all the more powerful.
16: One of the things Sonny Rollins was famous for is practicing for many hours every day on the Williamsburg Bridge in New York City, at least for a period of his career. How did that factor into his stature?
21: It became a part of his legend because These sabbaticals, as Rollins called them, demonstrated just how much he cared about pursuing excellence on his own terms. So think about this. In 1959, as he drops off the scene, it's precisely the moment when he had finally made it to the front of the pack among jazz musicians. And there was no guarantee he would get back there. He was really driven by this feeling that he was not giving it as much as he needed to give it, you know? And this monastic dedication he had, it was extraordinary, and it really was not a pose.
0: What does his death mean for jazz?
21: Obviously, the entire jazz world is in mourning right now, and not just for the incredible artists that we've lost. You know, Sonny Rollins outlived so many of his peers, including John Coltrane and Miles Davis and Max Roach. I think of him as a great unchanging constant, almost like a constellation that you might use for navigation.

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1: 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I'm Devin Yalmanaka. From the CAP Radio Newsroom, an invasive species that could destroy California vineyards was detected on plant shipments delivered to Costco locations across the wine country. Glassy-winged sharpshooters spread Pierce's disease. It's a bacterial infection that can often be fatal to grapevines, according to Napa and Solano Ag Commissioners. The pest was detected on shipments of grapevines and citrus plants from a Fresno nursery to Costco stores in Napa, Solano, Sonoma, Yolo, and Marin counties. The affected plants were received at Costco stores between April 21st and today. People who bought the plants from Costco should contact their county ag commissioner's office. You'll find more news at capradio.org.
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3: 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Still ahead on All Things Considered, pigeon racing dates back hundreds of years and has a decades-old history in the Sacramento region. Coming up in 15 minutes, meet a group of young caretakers who are raising the next generation of aerial athletes. 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
4: Live from NPR News in Culver City, California, I'm Dwayne Brown. Ukraine says it has hit Russian military sites in occupied Ukraine, and in a separate strike shut down an oil refinery in Moscow. NPR's Joanna Kakissis has more from Kyiv.
5: Russian Foreign Minister Sergei Lavrov told Secretary of State Marco Rubio to evacuate the U.S. embassy in Kyiv. Lavrov said the Kremlin is planning strikes on, quote, decision-making centers there. Rubio said he would relay the message to President Trump. In a video address, Ukrainian President Volodymyr Zelensky said his country's military has used technology to halt Russian advances on the front line.
6: Все непросто. Ми обороняємось активно.
5: It's not easy, he said. We are still actively defending it. This year, though, we have achieved better results. Zelensky claims Ukraine's long-range drone strikes have also cut Russian oil refining capacity by 10%. Joanna Kakissis, NPR News, Kyiv.
4: New York City's plan to offer residents discounted World Cup tickets through a lottery is providing a proving extremely popular. 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
7: The lottery will allow 1,000 New York City residents to buy World Cup tickets for just $50 for games scheduled at MetLife Stadium in New Jersey. So far, demand has been huge. On Monday, its opening day, 50,000 New Yorkers registered for the lottery in about the time it takes to brush your teeth. The subsequent daily cap was reached even faster. Mayor Zoran Mamdani's administration says the lottery will open each day at 10 a.m. until Saturday, May 30th. Only 50,000 New Yorkers will be able to register for the lottery each day. For NPR News, I'm Ben Feuerherd in New York City.
4: Well, stocks finished mixed on Wall Street today. The tech-heavy NASDAQ gained more than 300 points. This is NPR.
3: It's 3:32. With CAP Radio News, I'm Devin Yamanaka. The U.S. Supreme Court has rejected Florida's long-shot attempt to sue California and Washington over the issuance of commercial driver licenses to truckers who don't speak English and aren't authorized to be in the country. The case stems from a crash in Florida last year that killed three people. The driver, Harjinder Singh, is accused of making an illegal U-turn that caused the crash. Singh is from India and was carrying a valid commercial driver's license from California and had earlier been granted one by Washington. Republican-led Florida has accused the western states, led by Democrats, of openly defying immigration laws. California DMV could soon refuse registration renewals for vehicles owned by people with unpaid illegal dumping fees. That's the goal of a newly proposed state bill authored by Oakland Democratic Senator Jesse Aragin.
8: Abandoned waste attracts additional dumping. It creates fire hazards, blocks sidewalks, harms local businesses, and disproportionately impacts low-income communities and communities of color. Despite significant investments across many jurisdictions and cleaning up illegal dumping, enforcement remains the critical missing component.
3: The measure has passed the Senate. It's now in the Assembly. Illegal dumping in California is on the rise. Caltrans reports a 244% increase in litter and debris removal from the state highway system. 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
11: 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I'm Scott Detrow.
12: And I'm Sasha Pfeiffer. President Trump shook up the Republican Texas Senate primary runoff just after early voting began last week. He endorsed State Attorney General Ken Paxton over longtime incumbent Senator John Cornyn. That intra-party fight could make it tough for Republicans to prevail over Democrats in the midterm election for the Texas Senate seat. Houston Public Media's Andrew Schneider reports.
13: Both candidates made a final campaign swing through the Houston area in the days immediately after the president endorsed Paxton. Speaking in Katy, Texas last Wednesday, Paxton tore into Cornyn's long record of public service.
14: He's been in office for 42 years since I was in college. Can you name one good accomplishment in those 42 years? I'm really asking. You know, in 12 months plus two, 14 months, I've never had anybody answer that question.
13: The next day, Cornyn attacked Paxton before a gathering of Houston realtors. He argued the baggage Paxton carries from years of corruption allegations, including a 2023 impeachment trial that ended in acquittal, would hurt the Republicans not only in the Texas general election against the Democratic nominee, State Representative James Tallarico, but across the country.
15: The money that would have to be spent here in Texas to salvage a flawed candidate like Ken Paxton has to come from somewhere, and where it would likely come from is other key Senate races around the country, like Georgia, North Carolina, Michigan, New Hampshire. It would be hundreds of millions of dollars, and there's still a good chance that he would lose.
13: Those charges are mild compared to the language both sides have used in TV commercials and social media ads. Cornyn has repeatedly raised Paxton's marital infidelity as an issue of trust. Paxton's wife is divorcing him on, quote, biblical grounds. Paxton has accused Cornyn, without evidence, of supporting radical Islamists. James Bramble, a retired Army veteran from Cypress, Texas, is a Paxton supporter. He says he'd back Cornyn in the fall if Cornyn wins the primary runoff. But
16: if this is that close of a race, then that's an opportunity for Senator Cornyn to understand Texans are looking for a senator who are going to represent their values, Texas values. And he better do it.
13: Leo Vasquez, a corporate financial consultant in Houston, is voting for Cornyn. He wouldn't say whether he would back Paxton over Tallarico in November if Paxton is the Republican nominee.
17: If Paxton wins, I think the Republicans are going to be in a precarious position. I mean, the only thing benefiting us is that Tallarico seems like just another wingnut candidate way off to the left.
13: The last time a Democrat won a Senate seat from Texas was nearly 40 years ago. Mark Jones of Rice University recently conducted a poll of likely Republican voters. Both candidates have high unfavorability ratings, and he says that suggests supporters of the losing Republican may not back their party's nominee in the fall.
18: Some may not vote. cast a protest vote for Libertarian Ted Brown, and in a few cases, even choose James Tallarico.
13: Whoever Republicans choose as their nominee will have less than 5 months before the start of early voting for the general election to make the case why he, and not Tallarico, should be the next U.S. Senator from Texas. For NPR News, I'm Andrew Schneider in Houston.
11: Researchers may be able to start running experiments without ever setting foot in a lab. New technology, including artificial intelligence, is increasingly allowing them to delegate all kinds of tasks, from repetitive lab work to designing experience. NPR's Katie Riddle visits one company in Boston that is building something called an autonomous lab.
19: The origin story for this company called Ginkgo Bioworks begins with several graduate students from MIT. It was nearly two decades ago. They united around a shared idea.
20: We wanted to make biology easier to engineer, right? We believe that programming cells would ultimately be more important than programming computers.
19: Jason Kelly was one of those students. Now he's one of the company founders. Things like gene editing or testing new molecules typically take many hours of painstaking labor in the laboratory. These scientists wanted to replace the humans doing these tasks with robots. Not everyone believed this idea would work.
20: We were, you know, living on ramen, buying equipment on eBay, and we could not raise venture capital.
19: Then came the AI boom. In 2014, Kelly remembers reading a blog post by someone named Sam Altman, who, of course, went on to found artificial intelligence company OpenAI. Altman saw a way to use AI to automate biotechnology. The two got in touch. Eventually, the Silicon Valley money started flowing. Today, Ginkgo Bioworks labs are in a building overlooking the Boston Harbor. These engineers and researchers believe they are building the science labs of the future.
20: That's done on pipetting robots. I'll show you where we do that.
19: Kelly walks around in his automated lab. Robots encased in glass are all working on separate projects. A big screen shows a color-coded schedule of experiments that will be carried out on this day. A circuit that looks like an oversized toy train track runs through the room, delivering materials from one robot to another.
20: And it pulls plates up. That arm picks up the plate and puts it onto the device.
19: So instructing robots with AI, the scientists do all kinds of work here, like research on new kinds of drugs.
20: So that one there with the deep well, that has usually like actual live cells in it. That's why.
19: Also things like microbes for better fertilizer, creating proteins that will make snow or ice. Much of this work involves using AI to translate directions to the robots. Recently, the scientists here have been taking it a step further, empowering the AI to be the scientist. Reshma Shetty is another of the founders.
21: The really, really wild moment was the first time I saw a lab notebook entry written by the model.
19: Shetty recently worked on a collaboration with OpenAI, the company that created ChatGPT. They gave it a challenge.
21: So we just took off-the-shelf GPT-5 that everybody had access to and just said, like, please design a cell-free protein synthesis reaction. And we had no idea if it would even be able to make protein, right?
19: Usually, they give the AI agents very specific instructions, kind of like giving it a recipe. In this case, they asked ChatGPT to write its own recipe.
21: It was summarizing scientific data, analyzing it, and then actually generating new hypotheses.
19: Shetty says AI has already fundamentally changed the way she practices science.
21: Normally, I actually rush through designing my experiment because I need to get it done so that I can actually do all the pipetting in the lab and set it all up and then get it done before I go home.
19: Now she spends more time designing her experiments so that the robot can do them for her overnight. Some people caution these new scientific freedoms come with risk. Drew Indy studies bioengineering at Stanford.
22: The meta risk is that we delegate science to AI and lose our understanding of how to do science, right?
19: He warns these kinds of labs could someday become available to people with little to no scientific training.
22: I'm not excited about that.
19: Corrupt governments could produce viruses, he says, or create other biosecurity threats. Historically, says Indy, there just haven't been that many people who understand how to manipulate biology. That has made it difficult to weaponize until now.
22: It's been hard for people to really gain control over it. AI could nudge it a little bit more towards concentration of power.
19: Ginkgo Bioworks scientist Jason Kelly agrees. For better or worse, he foresees a day when anyone can work with these bots to run an experiment.
20: And then I do think you will have like a culture clash coming of what happens when everyday people can ask scientific questions.
19: Questions they will work to answer with assistance from science robots and increasingly robot scientists. Katie Riddle, NPR News, Boston. We'll be right back.
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3: It's 3:44 with Cap Radio News. I'm Devin Yamanaka. The sport of pigeon racing dates back hundreds of years, defined by the natural direction finding and speed of its participants. It also has a history in the Sacramento region going back decades, and a group of young caretakers is raising the next generation of aerial athletes. Cap Radio's Sarit Lashinsky took a trip down to Elk Grove to find out more.
0: That's one of the residents living in a small barn near Catherine L. Albiani Middle School. Stacks of cages line the walls, many of which are holding a pigeon or two. And to be honest, I expected it to be a lot louder. For the past several months, agriculture teacher Jim Looper has been showing a group of middle schoolers how to raise these birds as part of their ag class.
1: Why do you keep doing that?
6: Really, you can put him right in there.
1: What does this do, Mr. Looper?
6: That is an anti-parasitic.
0: Looper's not just their teacher. He's also the president of the Fort Sutter Racing Pigeon Club in Sacramento, and these birds are part of his team. Looper's been around pigeons for years and said he grew up with the birds.
6: My father had pigeons before I was born, and he was very, very active in the pigeon world. And I would go to pigeon shows with him and handle the birds and help him with the birds.
0: And these aren't any ordinary birds. They're top-tier athletes, raised to become the best navigators and fastest flyers. As for the sport itself, it's relatively straightforward.
6: So the birds are taken at any distance away while they're flying west, so we take them east. So the birds will be loaded up on a truck, and the truck will drive, let's say, Highway 80, and they will drive east, turn them loose at a different location each week, and every bird will return home to their loft.
0: Pigeon racing isn't the most well-known sport, including for the students of Elk Grove Unified. Seventh grader Emily Vorak's mind initially went to the history books.
1: First of all, when I heard of it, I thought it was like the notes, you know, like in medieval times, they used to send notes on the birds. But I think it was really cool how they knew the way back home, and they didn't have to, like, they wouldn't run away or fly away.
0: But they've learned a lot in Looper's class, and before long, it was time to give some of the pigeons a quick practice lap. We headed outside, where two boxes of birds sat in the back of a pickup truck. Then, it's time to launch.
1: So if you want to see that right now, ready?
0: One, two, three. A quick circle or two above the barn, and the pigeons disappeared into the blue morning sky. It wasn't long before they crossed the finish line, back at Looper's home nearby.
6: Primary colors. Uh-oh, we're being interrupted by the race results coming in right now. So right now, that bird came in 22nd place. And
0: the pigeons in Elk Grove will make their racing debut later this summer, something that 8th grader Catherine Deem is really excited about.
23: It's just pure astonishment. It's amazing to think someday those birds in the barn are going to be the ones flying to Mr. Looper's house and their offspring, and it's great.
0: They'll compete in young bird season, flying hundreds of miles across the Eastern Sierra. Some groups fly for money, but for Looper and the Fort Sutter Club, it's all about the love of the sport, and for the pigeon itself.
6: So it's the story of the bird, it's their passion, it's their ability to come home, oftentimes against odds, just their love to get back to their baby. But
0: back at the barnyard, 7th grader Lily Wiekert shares this fascination.
24: I like the thought that like the birds that I raised and cared for and been, how they would get to go. If they're good racers, maybe they'll go from race like far away, because they can fly like 800 miles in a day.
0: She's really hoping to see some of her feathered friends again, and a champion just might be among them.
24: And but then maybe next year, one of those birds will come back in this barn, and I'll get to raise its chicks.
0: Sarit Lashinsky, Cap Radio News.
3: 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San Francisco Giants fans may have heard a familiar voice if they watched the Toronto Blue Jays face the Pittsburgh Pirates this past weekend. Longtime Giants announcer Dave Fleming made his debut as part of the MLB Sunday leadoff games on Peacock and NBC Sports. The network announced last week Fleming will join every Sunday as the play-by-play announcer. Fleming has been a lead Giants play-by-play voice on KNBR for 23 years. He's also handled play-by-play on select Giants telecast on NBC Sports Bay Area. 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
7: And I'm Scott Detrow. For over a decade, Leon Thomas worked behind the scenes in the music business. He wrote songs, learned instruments, produced recordings. Then this track blew up. She said, take your time, what's the rush? Ooh. I said, baby, I'm a dog, I'm a mutt. His performance of that song at NPR's Tiny Desk won him a Grammy earlier this year for Best R&B Performance. And over the weekend, he was named Breakthrough R&B Artist at this year's American Music Awards. But his first breakthrough in entertainment actually came years ago.

it's one of those records that has so much energy out the gate, and is very shocking to the ear. Regardless of what genre you love, I think you can feel the energy we had making it. Rob Geringer was actually playing all of the instruments on that particular song. And it came from him being upset because the studio that we made Mutt in, they were selling the building. And he had to leave this space that he had put so much love and energy into. And you can feel his anger with the way he played the drums and the way he was playing the guitar and the bass. And that energy transferred over to me when I was writing the record too.

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4: For us, it was a shock. It shattered our lives. We planned that this year we want to change people's lives.
5: In South Africa, health programs have been walloped by U.S. cuts to global aid. We hear from some of the workers left.
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5: I'm Sasha Pfeiffer.
6: And I'm Scott Detrow. A pivotal U.S. Senate race in Maine is pitting incumbent Republican Susan Collins against Democratic hopeful Graham Platner.
7: It really isn't a representative system. It's a performance that is conducted by elites.
5: Also, how the Trump administration uses the Bible to justify immigration raids and military invasions.
8: It's very common for armies, militaries, just throughout history, to invoke the name of God.
6: Plus, the World Cup roster for the U.S. men's national team is finally out.
5: And we remember jazz great Sonny Rollins, a master improviser.
6: Those stories and more after this newscast.
9: Live from NPR News in Washington, I'm Ryland Barton. The U.S. says it struck missile launch sites and Iranian speedboats attempting to lay mines yesterday. Iran says it shot down three U.S. drones. Despite the violence, neither side appears to be pulling back on diplomatic efforts, as NPR's Aya Batraoui explains.
10: These talks are just a kickstarter for there to be direct talks again between the U.S. and Iran. So this is only an interim deal. But now Iran has leverage they didn't have before this war, and that's their control over the Strait of Hormuz. And this hardened regime does not trust the Trump administration. Trump withdrew the U.S. from Iran's nuclear deal with the U.S. in his first term, and then wars were launched on Iran during the last two rounds of nuclear talks in June and then in February. And now Iran is demanding what they call confidence-building measures. What they want is they want the U.S. to unfreeze their money that is locked in accounts in Qatar.
9: NPR's Aya Batraoui reporting. Street drug deaths in the U.S. continue to drop, declining roughly 14% last year, according to the CDC. NPR's Brian Mann reports.
11: U.S. overdose deaths peaked in 2023 with more than 110,000 fatalities in a 12-month period. They've been plunging ever since. According to the CDC, roughly 69,900 people died from overdoses in 2025, the lowest number of street drug deaths in a 12-month period since 2019. Experts say the drop is due to better medications for treating opioid addiction and wider access to health care. There's also been progress disrupting the smuggling of illicit fentanyl. Alabama, New York, and Virginia saw the biggest drops in drug deaths, but there are still problem areas. Arizona, New Mexico, and North Dakota have actually seen sharp increases in fatal overdoses. Brian Mann, NPR News.
9: An industrial industrial accident at a paper mill in southwest Washington state this morning has killed at least one person and injured at least 10 more. Member station OPB's Eric Newman has more.
12: Emergency vehicles were coming and going from a paper facility for the company Nippon Dynawave on Tuesday morning. According to officials, the accident involved the rupture of a tank of a chemical compound called white liquor that's involved in the paper-making process. Mike Gorsuch is the City of Longview Fire Battalion Chief.
13: The incident is stable, but is in recovery phase. Recovery efforts remain underway at the facility. Hazardous materials, personnel, and fire crews continue working closely with the facility staff to secure the area and to support the ongoing operations.
12: Officials did not provide additional details about the victims, and they said it's too early to know the specific cause of the accident. For NPR News, I'm Eric Newman in Longview, Washington.
9: President Trump has announced that the U.S. is admitting 10,000 additional white South Africans as refugees, citing persecution in their home country. This decision comes as the administration blocks refugees from other countries. Trump suspended the refugee program on his first day in office and has agreed only to allow in Afrikaners, a group of white South Africans. This is NPR News.
14: It's 4:04 with Cap Radio News. I'm Devin Yamanaka. Thousands of people who live near a damaged hazardous chemical tank in Orange County still can't return home, even as officials say the risk of a catastrophic explosion had largely passed. Officials ordered evacuations in Garden Grove last Thursday after the tank at an aerospace plant overheated. About 16,000 of the roughly 50,000 evacuees are still waiting for the all clear. The tank contains methyl methacrylate, which is highly flammable. Health officials have assured residents there was no contamination or fumes released. Officials say they'll keep monitoring the air for several months and checking the sewer and storm drains. It's week two of jury selection in the retrial of Carlos Reyales Dominguez. He's the former UC Davis student accused in the 2023 stabbing spree in Davis that killed two people and injured another. Cap Radio's Chris Feltz brings us up to date on the case from Woodland.
15: Dominguez faces two counts of second-degree murder and one count of attempted murder for the knife attacks that left David Bro and Karim Abu Najim dead and Kimberly Guillory injured. Dominguez was initially declared unfit to stand trial after he was diagnosed with schizophrenia, which he was eventually treated for. Last June, a judge declared a mistrial after a jury acquitted Dominguez of first-degree murder, but deadlocked on the remaining charges. This time around, Dominguez has pleaded not guilty by reason of insanity. Attorneys are intensely screening potential jurors on their views regarding mental illness, expert testimony, and cannabis use. Dominguez remains in custody without bail. Chris Feltz, Cap Radio News.
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14: Still ahead on All Things Considered, the U.S. national men's soccer team has announced its official 26-player roster for the World Cup. 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
6: 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I'm Scott Detrow in Washington.
18: And I'm Juana Summers in Soweto Township in South Africa. Melda has a leaky roof. Every time it rains, water seeps in under the door of her house onto the dirt floor. Melda asks that we refer to her only by her first name. She and one of her five children are HIV positive, which still comes with stigma where she lives.
19: Do you have your clinic card, if you don't mind sharing?
18: She roots through a pile near a mattress on the floor and pulls out two cards that give her access to treatments.
20: So she's showing me her green TB clinic card as well as her ARV treatment card.
18: In South Africa, the country with the largest number of people with HIV, the AIDS epidemic is a lot more manageable than it once was. That's thanks in part to advances like ARVs, or antiretroviral drugs that keep HIV suppressed. Melda and her child take pills every day at 8 p.m. to keep the virus at bay. When Melda contracted HIV, she struggled to even get help from a nearby clinic.
0: She went back four times, she says, but couldn't get help until she met Marissa. Marissa is Marissa Mutswalitsani, a community healthcare worker from an organization called Siena Kekela. It translates to We Care. Community health workers like Marissa help connect people to medical care, though they also provide more holistic counsel for those who need it, like with hygiene or access to food. That job has become much harder since early 2025.
21: Sometimes you come here and assist with cleaning, ne? Mm-hmm. But now because of the on and offs, I hardly come.
0: We Care was largely supported by the U.S. government and specifically by the president's emergency plan for AIDS relief. PEPFAR is credited with saving 26 million lives since it launched in 2003. But the Trump administration is changing how it delivers foreign health aid, including PEPFAR funds, to direct agreements with foreign governments. And in February of last year, President Trump signed an executive order banning all aid or assistance to South Africa, citing discrimination against its white Afrikaner minority. We Care lost PEPFAR funding early last year. The organization had more than 30 community health workers. Now, there are only four left, on month-to-month contracts, some with reduced pay. At their office, I sit down with Marissa and her three remaining colleagues.
22: My name is Ayanda Adams, working with children living with HIV.
23: My name is Dora Dikotla.
24: Hi, everyone. My name is Mamohato Mukosi.
0: All four women have a personal connection to their work. Ayanda tells me that her mother died from HIV, but she didn't tell her family. So Ayanda didn't learn until the day before her death.
22: I told myself that I'm the one who's going to educate them, and I'm the one who's going to the community and assist them when they are in denial of taking their medication, and then when they don't have a knowledge about what is HIV, because of they think if you have HIV, you are going to pass away, you're going to die.
20: There obviously have been significant funding cuts to the aid that the U.S. provided to countries, including here in South Africa. What was that like, hearing that programs like the ones that you work for were going to lose funding? I'm seeing a lot of head shaking.
4: For us, it was a shock. It came as a shock. It shattered our lives. We planned that this year we want to change people's life. And if such a situation comes and we are not even prepared, you can imagine if I'm a worker, I'm not prepared. What more with these beneficiaries that I'm working with? It's even worse, because some were not yet ready to be to stand by themselves. We were there to carry them in this journey.
20: And it sounds incredibly personally stressful having to adjust to all of this. How are you all coping with that?
21: Yeah, it's still hard and painful, to be honest. It was so unexpected. Mm-hmm. Those kids needed our support. We were there to support them, to be there for them always. Even if you are off, they were calling you. But when you tell them that, no, I'm no longer working, they stop trusting you. Today you are there, tomorrow you're not there. So it's still hard, painful for both parties. Yeah.
22: Remember, we were 30 and plus, and then all of us were going to those households to unlock that, to open up to that person again and introduce yourself that I'm Ayanda, coming from Siena Kekela. She will ask, where is Marissa? Where is Asipe? So with that, we break the trust with it.
20: It's the importance of that person to person. You build the relationship with them. So you can't just slot somebody else in.
22: Yes, confidentiality now is gone.
20: You mentioned that there used to be more than 30 of you, mm-hmm. and now there are just the four of you. Mm-hmm. How does that change the amount of people and families that you're able to reach?
23: Well, honestly speaking, I would say we are overworked, because now I need to take more a workload, and at the same time I'm no longer going to give the quality service that I used to, because now I have this huge job, because now I'm looking at I need to go to 4, 5, 6, 7, 8, 9 more houses to attend to. So it becomes, very challenging.
24: Some just pull out of the program, say, no, I'm no longer interested. When you tell them, no, the funding, they don't even want to know. So it's so difficult.
1: You try to explain to them, though, that it's not about them. It's systemic. The funding doesn't exist. You're not trying to let them down. Their response is they just don't want to hear it.
24: They just don't want to hear it. I had a challenge with. Like, she knew we have problems with the funding, but because of the sensitivity of the situation, she just told me, I'm no longer interested. Yeah.
1: We report primarily for an American audience. I wonder, is there something you think it's important for people in the United States to know about what things look like here, the impact of these cuts, and how it's changed the work that the four of you do?
23: Okay. What I would say is that probably they are not aware that they were making a huge impact on people's lives. There's a saying that says working together, you support each other towards the goal. But now if I'm working by myself, there will be no impact at all.
24: When the program was there, at least the number of new infections were decreasing. Okay. So now that we don't have funding, the number is going up because now people are just, what can they do? Because we are no longer there.
0: As we finish speaking, I notice a plaque hanging on a wall in the office. It says, "This project is proudly supported by the American people through PEPFAR." This story and all of our reporting in South Africa and Mozambique was supported by the Pulitzer Center. Tomorrow on the program, after global health funding cuts, some clinics that specifically served sex workers have closed their doors.
2: Sex work has been there before I was even born, right? It's something that we all need to face as the whole world.
0: We hear from South African sex workers about the challenges they now face in accessing consistent medical care and avoiding stigma and discrimination.
6: New York Knicks fans celebrated last night outside Madison Square Garden after the team clinched a spot in the NBA Finals, beating the Cleveland Cavaliers by a whopping 37 points. The Knicks had not made the NBA Finals since 1999. Sports and humor columnist Jason Gay is with the Wall Street Journal. He joins us to talk about what this comeback means for the team and its fans. Welcome.
3: Thank you.
6: Man, the Knicks stunk for so long, and I say that as somebody who grew up watching those Ewing and Starks teams. They just stunk.

0: came together this season, though, to get them where they are now and in such a good place?
1: Well, you're absolutely right that it was a lonely, very arid first couple of decades. But the things that have come together, this is a team that, and a roster that has kind of grown up around each other. You know, you have players in Josh Hart and Jalen Brunson, Mikal Bridges, who all went to college together at Villanova, are friends, and you see that sort of camaraderie exist on and off the court. They've integrated, of course, stars like Karl Anthony Towns, OG Anunoby. There's just kind of a feeling that this team is all on the same page, which you don't ordinarily get with basketball teams in the NBA necessarily.
0: Yeah. I feel like a team can have a deep playoff run and just kind of win a bunch of games, or a team can have a deep playoff run and really solidify with the fans and make something special. And that seems like what's going on with the Knicks this year. Like, what do you think it is about this current team that really resonates?
1: I think they kind of embody, you know, Knicks fans and New Yorkers as they see themselves. I think they think of themselves as, you know, a little gritty, maybe a little disrespected. I mean, you don't have to go very far to find people skeptical that they're going to win a final against either OKC or San Antonio. This is a team with a little bit of a chip on its shoulder, plays physical, is pretty relentless, which is a sort of another New York attribute. So I think, you know, like every team sort of thinks that they embody the city, but I think in the Knicks case, that actually there's some truth to it.
0: Yeah. What would you say to a fan? I'm thinking anybody who's not too much younger than me has no memory of the Knicks being good. What would you say to a generation of basketball fans who's about to see their team in the finals for the first time?
1: I would point them skyward if they were lucky enough to spend, you know, $8,000 to get into Madison Square Garden, and point to the rafters and say those things used to happen, you know, with some frequency. You know, this was a team with a rich tradition in the early 70s, of course, the championships, the two championships of the franchise. Then, of course, you know, as you mentioned, you know, some tremendously rowdy and fantastic years through the 90s that didn't result in a championship, but certainly are indelible for New Yorkers.
0: Yeah.
1: All things are possible.
0: Jason Gay is a sports and humor columnist with The Wall Street Journal. Good luck with the finals. Hope you enjoy it. Thanks for talking to us.
1: Thank you.
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3: 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From our newsroom, the city of Sacramento has a new historian. Ty Smith will assume the role on June 1st and will oversee the Center for Sacramento History and help shape how the city preserves and shares its stories. The city says Smith has more than 20 years of experience in public history, museum leadership, interpretation, and education. He served as museum director of the California State Railroad Museum and Old Sacramento State Historic Park, and he's also held leadership positions with Hearst Castle and the California State Capitol Museum. You'll find more news at capradio.org.
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1: 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I'm Scott Detrow.
2: And I'm Sasha Pfeiffer. U.S. presidents have often turned to the Bible to encourage and inspire Americans. President Trump isn't much of a Bible quoter, but some members of his administration are. And they've used scripture in different ways to justify controversial policies. That includes immigration enforcement raids and military invasions. This week, NPR is examining the relationship between church and state. That relationship has changed dramatically in recent years. Today, NPR religion correspondent Jason DeRose looks at the Trump administration's use of the Bible to validate the president's agenda.
3: The Department of Homeland Security posted a video on social media January 13th that uses the singer Lorde's cover of the song Everybody Wants to Rule the World.
4: Help me to decide. Help me make the most of freedom.
3: DHS posted the video just as massive immigration enforcement actions were taking place in Minnesota. The phrase, "Blessed are the peacemakers," appears on screen, a passage from the Sermon on the Mount in the Gospel of Matthew. The quote is followed by night vision footage of a military-style helicopter hovering above. DHS agents in camouflage shoot at doors and storm buildings. Then the phrase, "For they shall be called the sons of God," comes on screen.
5: My first thought was, there is a gun called the peacemaker. It's sort of this idea of peace through strength.
3: Dyron Daugherty is a minister in the Evangelical Church of Christ and Dean of Religion and Philosophy at Pepperdine University.
5: It's very common for armies, militaries, just throughout history, to invoke the name of God, to invoke the name of Jesus Christ.
3: The video's message is clear. Immigration enforcement is war, and the Trump administration's policies are sanctioned by Jesus' own words. The goal is also clear, says Yijan Lin, who teaches New Testament to aspiring ministers at Yale Divinity School.
6: DHS is causing surprise for a certain reason to make a statement that whatever Homeland Security is doing is to create peace, even if it looks violent.
7: They've mistaken Caesar for Christ.
3: That's Aubrey Hendricks, an elder in the African Methodist Episcopal Church who also teaches at Columbia University.
7: To use that song, "Everybody Wants to Rule the World," what they're saying is, yes, we are building an empire.
3: An empire they portray as blessed by a particular reading of the Bible, one favored by Donald Trump's white evangelical base. During the second Trump administration, officials have been even more outspoken about favoring Christianity. Here's Vice President J.D. Vance.
8: We have been, and by the grace of God, we always will be a Christian nation.
3: But Americans overall are divided about whether they want religion and the Bible to help form public policy. According to a recent survey by Pew Research, 51% say the Bible should have some or a great deal of influence, while 48% say it should not. Pew also found that 75% of Republicans say religion's growing influence in American life is a good thing, double the share of Democrats who say the same.
9: Jesus walk. God show me the way because the devil's trying to bring me down.
3: Another social media post from Homeland Security opens with the phrase "For God and Country" on screen over video of immigration enforcement actions set to the song "Jesus Walks." The text above the post is a quote from the prophet Isaiah. "I will uphold thee with the right hand of my righteousness."
9: I want to talk to God, but I'm afraid because we ain't spoken so long.
3: Among the Trump administration officials most vocal about his conservative evangelical faith is Secretary of Defense Pete Hegseth. During the run-up to the Iran conflict, he was a frequent invoker of scripture.
10: Here is a reading from the Holy Gospel according to Mark.
3: Including at the National Prayer Breakfast on February 5th.
10: He said to them, "If anyone would come after me, let him deny himself and take up his cross and follow me. For whoever would save his life will lose it, but whoever loses his life for my sake and the gospel's will save it."
3: Following the reading, Hegseth gave a brief sermon on the text, during which he said this.
10: The warrior is willing to lay down his life for his unit, his country, and his creator. That warrior finds eternal life.
6: What Hegseth is cleverly doing, right, is calling to arms, right, to be warriors, to pick up a sword, in a type of glorious martyrdom.
3: Again, Yale's Yijan Lin.
6: But he's missing the power dynamic here, which is Jesus is not doing that for the cause of empire or for whoever is in government over him, but actually against.
3: But evangelicals like Dyron Daugherty at Pepperdine like the fact that Hegseth speaks this way.
5: Where a politician probably wouldn't have talked like that, let's say 30 years ago, now they're just openly embracing their religiosity. They're openly embracing even their theological perspectives.
3: He says this approach is good for evangelicals, to have someone like Hegseth promoting the faith.
5: To compete in this world, we have to defend our faith, and we have to be evangelistic.
3: But Yale's Yijan Lin, who was raised in an evangelical immigrant church, is concerned that in a country whose constitution prohibits establishing a religion, some within the Trump administration are privileging the Bible.
6: There are many different sacred texts that could be used, and also just ethics of what do we think as a people and how do we want to operate as a government that doesn't have to subscribe to any one religion at all.
3: The concern for Columbia's Aubrey Hendricks is not so much that the administration is using the Bible, but how it's using the Bible.
7: We're talking about ideological Christianity versus Christianity of faith. And the ideological Christianity is an ideology that refracts everything in the Bible through the prism of the interest of the one who's interpreting it.
3: Whereas in a Christianity of faith, says Hendricks, the Bible critiques every political position rather than blessing any one agenda. Jason DeRose, NPR News.
1: Soccer fans, the wait is over. The official World Cup roster for the U.S. men's national team is out.
11: World Cup, and today, we meet the 26 players that will represent the United States this summer.
1: The World Cup. The roster was announced in a live TV broadcast on Fox Sports this afternoon.
2: The list of 26 athletes includes big names like team captain Christian Pulisic, as well as Tyler Adams and Weston McKennie.
1: Gio Reyna also made the cut. You may remember him from the last Men's World Cup in 2022, when he was almost sent home after a dispute over playing time. There was also an ugly feud between his parents and the head coach at the time, but that is all in the past now, as Reyna gets ready to play in his second World Cup.
2: And then there's the oldest player on the team, who was given a warm welcome at today's announcement.
12: Number 13, you know him, you love him, from St. Louis, Missouri, it's Tim Ream!
2: 38-year-old defender Tim Ream spoke to us last week about the pressure this American squad is facing this year as the U.S. co-hosts the tournament.
13: We call it noise, and there is noise, but it's also because people care. People want to see the team do well, people want the team to be successful, and we have to look at it in that aspect.
1: The World Cup kicks off in just over 2 weeks. The first U.S. game will be in Los Angeles on June 12th against Paraguay.

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4: 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Still ahead on All Things Considered, Republicans are talking up health care amid the midterm election campaigns, but President Trump's $50 billion fund for rural health care won't reopen hospitals. 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
5: Live from NPR News in Culver City, California, I'm Dwayne Brown. In Texas, Republicans are voting today in the most expensive Senate primary race ever, where incumbent Senator John Cornyn is in danger of losing the nomination for a fifth term to State Attorney General Ken Paxton, who's been endorsed by President Trump. NPR's Claudia Grisales tells us about why this Senate primary has become such a high-stakes contest.
6: This race exposed a crack in the red wall of Texas. It pit the party's populist movement against its establishment wing. Senator John Cornyn, a fixture of the establishment, was already facing a tough re-election fight. Now, with President Trump's endorsement of controversial MAGA loyalist Ken Paxton, the Cornyn campaign is on life support.
5: NPR's Claudia Grisales, many MAGA supporters say they feel betrayed by Trump's endorsement of Paxton and think his nomination could cost the party in the long run. Democrats avoided a runoff in Texas, nominating James Tallarico to compete against the GOP winner in November. Much of Europe is sweltering under a heat wave that's shattering temperature records for this time of year. NPR's Eleanor Beardsley has more from Paris.
7: French authorities have linked 7 deaths to the unprecedented scorching temperatures. Much of Europe is under a heat dome originating in North Africa and trapped under a high-pressure system across the European continent. Climate scientists warn the extreme weather is a result of the effects of global warming. Europe is warming faster than the global average, partly due to ocean currents and air movements across the continent. Restrictions on outdoor work were imposed in parts of Italy, and temperatures have reached 95 degrees as far north as London. Eleanor Beardsley, NPR News, Paris.
5: Well, stocks finished mixed on Wall Street today as hopes a deal on the Iran war could improve the flow of oil. 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
4: It's 4:32. With Cap Radio News, I'm Devin Yamanaka. This week is Firefighter Mental Health Awareness Week in California. Under a resolution passed by the state Senate, in recent years, more firefighters have died by suicide than from traumatic job-related incidents. Oakland Democratic Senator Jesse Aragin spoke in support of the measure.
8: We can't even imagine the challenges that they face, going into fires, collapsed buildings, providing emergency medical care for people who are in need. These are heroes, and it's critical that we raise awareness of this issue and provide critical support to make sure all of our firefighters and paramedics and EMTs who serve this state have the support and care that they need.
4: The resolution urges active and retired California firefighters to dedicate the week to talking with their peers about the effects they face from the job and available resources, and destigmatizing behavioral health struggles. Studies show 1 in 5 firefighters will experience a post-traumatic stress injury at some point, and that firefighters are 10 times more likely to contemplate or attempt suicide than the general public. Robo-taxi company Waymo has suspended its freeway service. The San Francisco Chronicle reports the company is reevaluating its vehicle's performance around construction zones. There's no word on when freeway service will resume. The suspension comes just after Waymo recalled thousands of cars due to a software glitch that could allow the vehicles to drive into standing water on a flooded roadway. The company told federal officials it's working on a fix. You'll find more news at capradio.org.
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4: Still ahead on All Things Considered, fishermen off the coast of Ecuador say they were attacked by drones, taken aboard a U.S.-flagged vessel, cuffed, and handed over to Salvadoran officials. They want to know who attacked them and why. That story's coming up in 15 minutes on member-supported Cap Radio News, 90.9 Sacramento and 90.5 Tahoe Reno. It's 4:35.
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0: It's All Things Considered from NPR News. I'm Sasha Pfeiffer.
11: And I'm Scott Detrow. A pivotal U.S. Senate race in Maine is shaping up to be a contest of sharp contrasts. Democratic hopeful Graham Plattner has been barnstorming the state, calling for a radical overhaul of the political system. And Republican incumbent Senator Susan Collins is running on her experience working within it. Maine Public's chief political correspondent Steve Missler has our story.
12: Since launching his campaign nearly 10 months ago, combat veteran and oyster farmer Graham Plattner has tried to make Senator Susan Collins the symbol of a Congress that he says enriches the wealthy at the expense of working-class Mainers.
13: And for that reason, it really isn't a representative system. It's a performance. It's a theater that is conducted by elites.
12: But Collins, who has served in the U.S. Senate for nearly three decades, is making the case that her clout and experience have produced tangible benefits for Mainers. Speaking at a manufacturing conference in South Portland recently, Collins claimed at least a half dozen instances of delivering on the state's behalf, from education cash to money to help control a ravenous caterpillar that periodically ravages the state's softwood timber stock.
14: And I was happy to secure funding to help control the spruce budwort.
12: She also said she convinced the Trump administration to spare certain wood products from tariffs on neighboring Canada, saving a paper mill stationed on the border.
14: But think how devastating that would have been for northern Maine.
12: Devastating, if not for Collins. That's the implication. And that message, along with old-fashioned pork barrel politics, is what the Republican is banking on as she seeks a sixth term, according to Dan Shea, a professor of government at Colby College.
15: I'm old enough to remember when pork barrel projects kept incumbents in office. Boy, we're seeing that in Maine.
12: When Collins formalized her re-election bid in February, Shea expected she would replicate her 2020 strategy that leaned heavily on federal money she's helped bring to Maine, an issue that helped swing a crucial block of voters in her favor.
15: She wins by split-ticket voters, by unaffiliated voters, independents.
12: That's how Collins won re-election 6 years ago, fending off Democrats' attempts to shackle her to an unpopular President Trump and a slumping pandemic economy. Now the Republican is hoping another hyper-local campaign will be supercharged after becoming chair of the Senate Appropriations Committee, the first Maine senator to hold that key budgeting post in more than 90 years. Collins says it's a once-in-a-century opportunity to send federal cash to Maine, and she plans to run on it.
14: And that will go away with a freshman senator. It took me years to climb the ladder of seniority.
12: At the same time, Collins is highlighting $1.5 billion in congressional earmarks over 5 years to nearly 700 local projects. A map on our website shows a particular focus on renovating or rebuilding local fire stations, 45 in all, Mount Vernon, a small town where Shea also serves on the local select board, is hoping its antiquated fire hall will be number 46. He says a board member reached out to Collins' constituent office for help.
15: One of her reps was down in Mount Vernon the next day.
12: Collins' ability to land earmarks and federal funding is well known in Maine and to the Graham Plattner campaign. Asked how it plans to counter it, Ben Chin, Plattner's campaign manager, said Collins, quote, owns the federal budget and by extension, Mainer's financial struggles. Plattner had a similar response during a town hall in mid-April.
13: I was told, essentially my entire life, actually, that one day Susan Collins was going to get the gavel on appropriations. And when that came, Maine was going to see a boon of riches. Well, that never materialized.
12: Still, Collins believes pork barrel politics is a winner. The first ad of her campaign centered on securing federal funding to rebuild a breakwater dock in Eastport, a coastal town with just over 1,000 people. For NPR News, I'm Steve Missler in Brunswick, Maine.
0: Today, we remember the jazz great Sonny Rollins. He died yesterday at his home in Woodstock, New York. He was 95 years old. That made him one of the last of his generation of jazz giants. In fact, he was known as the saxophone colossus. Let's bring in Nate Chenin from member station WRTI with more. Hi, Nate.
16: Hi.
0: Nate, Sonny Rollins was considered one of the greatest improvisers in jazz. Give us more of an understanding of why he earned that reputation.
16: You know, the first thing to focus on is his sound. He played the tenor saxophone with so much personality. He had this big tone that could feel really brusque with, you know, the coarse grain that makes you think of an old oak cabinet, but also always spry and surprising in his movements. He was so resourceful as an improviser that he could weave a coherent solo with a narrative arc and a composerly use of motifs basically in real time. And for the entirety of his career, Rollins kept an absolute commitment to spontaneity, which is a lot harder than it sounds.
0: Although, you know, jazz is so known for spontaneity. Say a little bit more about his commitment to it and why that was tough sometimes.
16: Well, you know, improvisers often have their sort of little book of patterns or favorite devices, and he did his best to avoid those. It's interesting that sometimes in concert could play out as a struggle for inspiration. You know, he really would not go for the easy route. But then when that bolt of inspiration did strike, it was all the more powerful.
0: One of the things Sonny Rollins was famous for is practicing for many hours every day on the Williamsburg Bridge in New York City, at least for a period of his career. How did that factor into his stature?
16: It became a part of his legend because these sabbaticals, as Rollins called them, demonstrated just how much he cared about pursuing excellence on his own terms. So think about this. In 1959, as he drops off the scene, it's precisely the moment when he had finally made it to the front of the pack among jazz musicians. And there was no guarantee he would get back there. He was really driven by this feeling that he was not giving it as much as he needed to give it, you know? And this monastic dedication he had, it was extraordinary, and it really was not a pose.
0: What does his death mean for jazz?
16: Obviously, the entire jazz world is in mourning right now, and not just for the incredible artists that we've lost. You know, Sonny Rollins outlived so many of his peers, including John Coltrane and Miles Davis and Max Roach. I think of him as a great unchanging constant, almost like a constellation that you might use for navigation.

0: But late in life, Sonny Rollins also became something like a sage, sharing thoughts and insights that always put things into a broader spiritual perspective. He believed in nonviolence. He believed in the golden rule. He also believed that jazz could be a positive force, one that generations after him will continue to carry forward.
1: That's Nate Chenin. He's the editorial director of WRTI in Philadelphia. Thanks, Nate.
0: Thank you, Sonny.

0: You're listening to All Things Considered from NPR News. The Trump administration's $50 billion fund for rural health care is a Republican talking point in this year's midterm campaigns, but officials in some rural areas say that money won't necessarily reopen hospitals that have already closed. Sarah Jane Tribble with our partner KFF Health News reports from North Carolina.
1: When Martin General Hospital closed abruptly in 2023, it left a county of about 22,000 residents with no hospital and no highly trained paramedics. Deborah Pierce's brother died the following year, a heart attack at home. The what-ifs keep nagging her.
2: The sad thing is we'll never know if he could have been saved that night or not because we don't have a higher level of care in this county.
1: Stanley Sears was 50 years old. Records show that an emergency crew moved him to the living room floor and worked on him for 30 minutes. Then they called his death. Pierce says she no longer has anyone to argue with.
2: Bless him. I sure did miss that boy. Was he perfect? Absolutely not.
1: When open, the hospital's ER treated thousands of patients a year. Even on the day it closed, it treated 23 patients, says County Manager Drew Batts.
3: There is unfortunately a fair percentage of that 23 that would never make it to another ED department due to transportation issues and just not having the resources to be able to go.
1: Batts is now working with the region's big healthcare system to reopen the local hospital. He's also trying to hire certified paramedics. But neither of those projects will use federal money, he says. Trump's $50 billion rural healthcare fund is part of Republicans' big, beautiful bill. But there are limits on how it can be used when it comes to the construction and expansion of healthcare facilities.
3: Everything that I have seen and dug into on the $50 billion is not something that is specifically going to help our situation. From what I can tell, it may have an impact to some degree, but it's not going to help us get this place reopened.
1: States are supposed to use the federal money to improve the overall health of their rural residents, who often live sicker and die younger than their urban counterparts. Indiana leaders plan to pay signing bonuses to rural physicians. In Alabama, officials want to use robots for ultrasounds to improve maternity care. In North Carolina, the strategy is to distribute the money to big organizations in six regions of the state. In this election year, Republicans are prepared to tout the Rural Health Fund as a win. But Democrats say it's not enough. Still, Deborah Pierce is a Republican and believes Trump will find a way to help Martin County.
2: Old man's doing his job up in there. I got to give it to him, 100%. But
4: you think he's going to get the money here?
2: I'm praying he's going to get the money here. And so far, all these people out here praying, there's some answered prayers that's happening every day. So we can only pray and hope, you know.
1: Pierce says she's voting a straight red ticket in November, no matter what happens with federal funding. In Williamson, North Carolina, I'm Sarah Jane Tribble.
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1: 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I'm Devin Yalmanaka from the CAP Radio Newsroom. The Department of Justice has filed a lawsuit against the University of California, claiming the system failed to protect Jewish and Israeli students at UCLA from discrimination and harassment under Title VI of the 1964 Civil Rights Act. The lawsuit says anti-Semitic incidents at UCLA escalated after the October 2023 attack on Israel by Hamas militants. The suit says students were assaulted and injured, excluded from campus spaces, and denied educational opportunities because of their perceived identity. You'll find more news at capradio.org.
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0: And I'm Sasha Pfeiffer. Today, we return to a story that NPR has been following closely. Ecuadorian fishermen who say a U.S.-flagged vessel attacked them at sea and destroyed their boats. Their allegations come as the U.S. military expands its controversial anti-drug trafficking operations across the Eastern Pacific and Caribbean. The Trump administration insists the operations are legal. Nearly 200 people have been killed and more than 50 strikes targeting vessels that the U.S. says were being used by suspected narco traffickers. NPR's Carrie Kahn reports from Ecuador.
6: In the courtyard of a small hotel off the main coastal strip in Manta, Ecuador, music videos are playing on a TV by the pool. This is as close to water fisherman Johnny Sebastian Palacio says he gets these days. I don't want to go to sea anymore, he says. That was the kind of experience you only want once in your life. Palacio was one of 20 crew members on the Don Maca ship, fishing off the Galapagos Islands in mid-March. His account is similar to stories NPR has heard from other fishermen in at least two other incidents off Ecuador's coast. First, the fishermen describe being followed by a large blue boat flying a U.S. flag. All the while, drones were hovering over us, Palacio says. On March 26th, around 5 p.m., Palacio says he was below deck loading the day's catch into freezers when the first blast hit. I was with a compañero and we just heard boom. I flew in the air and then onto the floor, he says. Jaime Cervantes Macia, the ship's mechanic, was also stunned. I thought the boat's motor had exploded, he says. Then, they say, the men aboard the nearby big blue boat waved them over. They took us on board one by one, says Palacio. They were in camouflage, had assault weapons, and spoke English, according to the fishermen. They cuffed us and put hoods over our heads. I just thought, here they're going to kill us, says Palacios. In another incident, fishermen on the Negra Francisca Duarte told NPR their boat also was attacked, and the crew was taken aboard a U.S. flagged boat and also cuffed and hooded. Ultimately, both crews were handed over to Salvadoran authorities and had to pay their own way home. None of the fishermen have been charged in the U.S. El Salvador, or Ecuador.
7: Es el mismo patrón que existe. Primero la embarcación es avistada por aviones.
6: We have seen the same pattern multiple times, says lawyer Juan Alvia. He represents the crew of a third ship, the Fiorello, which in January also reported being followed by drones while fishing. The Fiorello was found burning off the Galapagos Island. Its 8 crew members have not been heard from since. NPR asked multiple U.S. agencies, including the Southern Command military, to respond to the fishermen's allegations. None did. The search for answers in Ecuador has been equally unsuccessful. NPR asked local port authorities, the defense and foreign ministries, and the president's office, which declined multiple interview requests.
8: We haven't received a report. It wasn't in Ecuadorian waters.
6: This was Ecuador's president, Daniel Noboa, earlier this month in the U.S. at a forum at the Washington, D.C. Atlantic Council. He denied Ecuador had been informed about any incidents, yet also questioned fishermen's motivations and location.
8: In an area that doesn't make any sense that they were fishing. So we need to investigate. We need to know what they were carrying, the characteristics of the boat, the evidence.
6: Noboa, a close Trump ally, did not say whether Ecuador has asked the U.S. for information about the fishermen's claim of mistreatment. Calls seeking clarification from Noboa's office were not returned. Many of the fishermen believe they'll never get answers. Johnny Sebastian Palacio says he's keeping his feet on land for now, farming pigs and soon chickens. I'm just too scared, he says, to go back and fish again. Carrie Kahn, NPR News, Manta, Ecuador.
5: Americans love shrimp. They eat more than 5 pounds per person every single year. Most domestic shrimp comes from the Gulf of Mexico. It's caught by family fishing operations that have worked those waters for generations. But southern shrimpers are now facing a perfect storm, record fuel prices, and a flood of cheap imported shrimp they can't compete against. Drew Hawkins of the Gulf States Newsroom explains.
9: A.C. Cooper is snacking on a chicken wing at the marina in Port Sulphur, Louisiana. He's been shrimping in the Gulf for more than 50 years, but his boat, the Lacey K, named after his wife and daughter, is tied off at the dock. He's not shrimping right now.
10: You can't make enough money during this shrimp season in order to make it all year, so we have to supplement our way of life.
9: Cooper took a second job bringing oil rig workers to and from the platforms out in the Gulf. He calls it his first real job.
10: I just hadn't stopped. I'm just going to continue doing this until something changes.
9: The price of fuel, Cooper says, is making it almost impossible for shrimpers. The war with Iran and the closure of the Strait of Hormuz has sent diesel to over $5 a gallon. Cooper says he has to catch at least 1,000 pounds of shrimp just to break even on fuel costs.
10: 1,000 pounds of shrimp is a lot of shrimp, you know, depending on the season, sometimes we get a lot and sometimes we don't.
9: And even when shrimpers do go out, they're coming back to a dock where prices have collapsed. Imported shrimp from countries like India and Ecuador have overwhelmed the market. Blake Price is director of the Southern Shrimp Alliance, which lobbies for commercial shrimpers. He says they were already on the ropes when fuel prices started climbing.
11: This industry could absorb an increased fuel cost a lot better if our markets were strong and hadn't been flooded with foreign farm-raised product.
9: Price says last year showed some signs of recovery. Imported shrimp was subject to President Trump's tariffs before they were struck down by the Supreme Court. He says Congress needs to step in and help shrimpers.
11: We're not a group of folks that's asking for checks or a payout. We just want a level playing field.
9: Back at the marina in Port Sulphur, A.C. Cooper says he supports President Trump's broader goals, including preventing Iran from having nuclear weapons.
10: I think everybody, every president from 5 presidents back, been saying they need to do this, and he's the only one that has the balls to do it.
9: But he says shrimpers need help now.
10: Help us with this fuel prices. You know, the fuel prices are going to be just like the farmers. You know, we farmers are the sea.
9: Cooper finishes his chicken and gets back to work, hopping on a boat to ferry another crew of oil rig workers. He says he hopes he can get back to shrimping, to doing what he loves. Until then, the Lacey K remains tied to the dock. For NPR News, I'm Drew Hawkins in Port Sulphur, Louisiana.

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4: U.S. and Iranian forces are launching strikes against each other despite President Trump's claim a deal to end the war was imminent.
0: We'll assess where negotiations stand.
4: For Tuesday, May 26th, it's All Things Considered from NPR News.